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2: Drops for computer chip makers and other AI winners dragged down stock markets worldwide. The S&P 500 fell 0.5% Thursday. The Dow lost 105 points. That's about 0.2%. The NASDAQ composite fell 1.5%. Most stocks rose on Wall Street after several more companies reported better than expected earnings. But drops for NVIDIA and other big chip companies overshadowed those gains. The losses were even sharper in South Korea. That's where AI winners like SK Hynix dropped. Treasury yields rose in the bond market. Oil prices erased an early gain and ended a bit lower. New York.
1: President Donald Trump's deployment of National Guard troops to the nation's capital is being extended by more than 2 years and will last until the end of his term. The Pentagon confirmed the extension Thursday. News and analysis at townhall.com. From Washington, I'm Keith Peters reporting. A federal agency says the driver in a deadly Texas Tesla crash is at fault.
3: The National Transportation Safety Board says the driver of a runaway Tesla that killed a Texas grandmother in her home last month had pressed the accelerator to full speed, suggesting the vehicle's self-driving software was not to blame, concluding that the driver had overridden that feature by pressing on the pedal before slamming through the brick wall of the home at more than 70 miles per hour, burying the 76-year-old woman under piles of crumbled plaster and split beams. The National Highway Traffic Safety Administration is also investigating. I'm Lisa Dwyer.
1: The British government has urged FIFA to investigate Argentina's soccer team after players posed with a banner claiming sovereignty over the Falkland Islands. The incident happened Wednesday after Argentina beat England. More at townhall.com.
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9: Welcome to What's Cooking Today. Hello there. Come in, please. Welcome to What's Cooking Today, the nation's food, wine, travel, health, wealth, and entertainment show. I'm your host, Michael Horn. We got some great things to talk about today. Madison, who is on the broadcast today?
10: We have Alex Bassett Strange. We're talking the oldest ice cream shop in America, Bassett's Ice Cream.
9: National Ice Cream Month. Ice Cream Day is this Sunday. Going to be great. Who else?
10: Then Joel Quigley from Priest Ranch and High Flyer Wines. We're talking the California Wine Festival in Santa Barbara.
9: Yeah, it's going to be a great wine taste right along the beach there in Santa Barbara. You know, July is National Ice Cream Month, I just mentioned, and what a sweet celebration to have ice cream. No one knows who exactly invented ice cream, but frozen treats, they say, date back nearly 2,000 years. Historians believe that the Roman Emperor Nero enjoyed flavored snow with honey, and Alexander the Great was also said to love icy desserts flavored with fruit and nectar. These guys were manufacturing their very own ice cream. Got to take our hats off to them to do that. I don't think they had any. I don't think they had Alexander the Great's ice cream stand. But ice cream made its American debut in the 1700s. Even our first president, George Washington, a big fan, he spent the equivalent of hundreds of dollars on ice cream one summer, giving it to his guests. The frozen treat became available after the invention of the hand crank ice cream maker in 1843, the first commercial ice cream factory in 1851. What's the favorite flavor of ice cream, Madison? Corey, what is it?
7: For the world or for us?
9: For everybody, for the world.
10: I would say the favorite is vanilla.
7: Yep, I'm going with vanilla.
9: You got it.
10: Oh, finally.
9: What's the favorite soccer player for the world, Corey?
7: Oh, that's a hard one. It's between Messi and Ronaldo, but it's Messi right now.
9: By the way, I saw a picture, and tell me if I'm wrong. There's a guy on Spain that's a great player, and it shows Messi when he was like 26 giving a bath to this little baby kid, and now they're going to be facing each other. Am I right?
7: Yeah, it's Yamal from Spain.
9: Yamal.
7: And yeah, his mom won a UNICEF like sweepstakes, and so he took a, he was I think like 4 months old, and he took a picture of him in a bath, and now they're going to play against each other in the World Cup.
9: It's quite amazing. Yeah. I got to see that one. That's going to be
7: exciting. I saw a comparison. It said it was like the strangest thing to happen since Kennedy was shaking Bill Clinton's hand in the in that old picture like that. It's just crazy how the coincidence is. It's another thing in the folder for We Live in a Simulation.
9: Thank you very much. Would you take Corey Moreno, our engineer, and beam him back to Rigel 12? He's been picking up information from Mr. Spock, who's been stationed up there. All right, vanilla remains our favorite ice cream flavor. The ice cream soda, invented in 1874, takes about 50 licks to finish. 50 licks? Are you kidding me? Takes about 50 licks to finish an ice cream cone. Not if you're Joe Biden. I've seen him polish those things off in Jay Leno's car. Anyway, California produces more ice cream than any other state. Good facts. Also, it's Fresh Spinach Day today and National Cherry Day. We'll get into that as well, too. Oh, boy. Lots of stuff to talk about. Good food, good eats, and, of course, a great show to tell you about them. That's us. What's Cooking Today? Stay tuned.

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0: like ice cream. 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Ice cream. 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It's kind of like Rocky Road. Sometimes cherry if it's not too sweet. Chocolate, though, is my favorite. Vanilla probably in second place. And Spumoni, I don't know where it comes on this list, but it's crazy. It is, we're celebrating Ice Cream Month, and Sunday is Ice Cream Day. And who do we have, Madison, coming up here?
1: We have Alex Bassett Strange. We're talking about the oldest ice cream shop in America, Bassett's Ice Cream.
0: That's Bassett's, Bassett's Ice Cream. Alex Strange is the president of Bassett's Ice Cream Company. He's the sixth generation member of the Bassett family. And in honor of Ice Cream Month, we're taking a sweet trip back in time. Can we get into the time machine? Buckle up, everybody. There, here we go. Here we are. We're back in 1861. Wow. This kind of looks just like modern day. But we're here, and it's still in operation. This Bassett's Ice Cream, founded in 1861, still family run. I got to love that. Bassett's Ice Cream has been scooping from the same marketplace in Philadelphia at Reading Terminal Market for more than 160 years. Alex Bassett Strange, as I mentioned, sixth generation member of the founding family, president of Bassett's Ice Cream Company. Welcome to the broadcast. Thanks for sharing some information with us. Welcome to the show.
2: Thanks for having me on, Mike.
0: It's an honor. All right, I love ice cream. Who doesn't, you know? You got Nero, you got George Washington, Alexander the Great, all these people having it. Tell me about the oldest ice cream shop in America. How was this founded? How did it start?
2: Yeah, well, thank you very much. Bassett's Ice Cream, as you mentioned, is a family business. It was started by my great-great-great-grandfather all the way back in 1861, making us 165 years old this year, which we're really proud of. It got started when my great-great-great-grandfather started churning ice cream with his mule churn on his farm just outside of Philadelphia in Salem, New Jersey, where he would bring that ice cream into Philadelphia via horse and buggy and sell it along Market Street. And then we had a few locations leading up to our current location. Notably in 1885, we opened a location right across the street from where the Liberty Bell is now. But when the Reading Terminal Market opened up in 1893, my great-grandfather said, this is a place where we definitely want to be. And rumor is that we were one of the first to sign a lease there, and we are the last remaining original merchant serving wow. ice cream over our marble countertop ever since.
0: You know, who knew about this? I'm fascinated always by this history, Alex Strange. This is your great-great-great-grandfather that did this, you're saying?
2: That's right.
0: And his name was Louis Bassett, right?
2: That's right, Louis Dubois Bassett.
0: Okay, so how did he know to do ice cream? I mean, I'm fascinated when people know how to plant Pinot Noir when nobody knew it was popular. Once it's popular, well, let's go plant it. Once everybody's got ice cream shops, let's have ice cream. So how did he know this was going to be such a big hit?
2: Well, before the ice cream came about, he was trading in dairy already, serving products like milk, cheese, and butter. And at that time, ice cream was a pretty new thing. I mean, you know, ice cream has a long, long history, but in its modern recipe that we know about, you know, that really didn't come about until around the 1840s. So it was a great thing. There was a lot of innovation that happened in Philadelphia around ice cream, and I think, you know, being here and having access to that sparked the idea. You know, he was a Quaker school teacher by trade, by day, and he was churning ice cream and selling dairy as well. So that's kind of how we got started.
0: And he was the first merchant to sign a lease at the famed Philadelphia Reading's Terminal Market in 1892. Still working there today. The shop is still working by the Bassett family, and the last yep. shop of the original people there. Scooping ice cream for six generations. How do you keep the legacy alive in a modern food world? People coming up with do-si-do flavor, Rocky Road, all this kind of stuff. How do you stay right on the forefront when you're the originator? I find this fascinating.
2: Well, you know, a few things that we really stand by. One, it's currently my great-grandfather's ice cream recipe that, that we love and serve.
0: Okay. Tell us about it. Give us the secret.
2: Yeah, well, it's a Philadelphia-style ice cream. It was later.
0: What does that mean? What's Philadelphia-style?
2: What it means is that there's no egg yolk in the ice cream, so it has a little bit more of a dairy-forward flavor to it. We use a very high-quality Madagascar bourbon vanilla bean blend that we've been using for over 100 years now. So we stand by the recipe that we use. We are committed to excellent service over our counter. But not just that, you know, something that my grandmother and uncle, generations 4 and 5, told me as I was coming into it was you really have to understand the business side of it. They said you could sell the best ice cream, you can give the best service, but you can't take ice cream cones to the bank. So, you know, we're really focused on, doing it right.
0: Yeah, and no air in that ice cream, I'm guessing, right? None of that's what they call overrun, where they pump it full of air.
2: Well, you know, overrun is actually a very important ingredient in ice cream. That air allows ice cream to not just be a solid block of cream. You wouldn't be able to scoop something with no overrun. My great-grandfather formulated our ice cream recipes with a very specific amount of air in it. He wanted it to be light and fluffy enough that the ice cream would melt and the flavor would be released on your tongue, but not too airy where it's just there's nothing to it and it's just not as good. So we're very conscientious about the amount of air that we put into our ice cream.
0: We're talking ice cream with Alex Strange, president of Bassett's Ice Cream Company, sixth generation member of the Bassett family, the oldest ice cream shop in America. Let me ask you, the real taste test. Former President Joe Biden ever been there? He loves ice cream cones.
2: Oh, yeah. You know, that's a good question. We did not see Joe Biden at the shop. Now, we do offer our ice cream wholesale to independent ice cream parlors and restaurants.
0: Oh, okay.
2: So it's possible he's had the ice cream before. I know he's a big fan of chocolate chip ice cream, but I personally have not met him.
0: It's one of my favorite flavors. Okay, let's get into that question. How do we taste it besides going to the original location? You are distributing this to ice cream shops then?
2: That's right. In the Philadelphia area, a little bit in New York and in the D.C. area, some in Florida. 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
0: We're in Hollywood, California. You got anything happening out in California?
2: That would be a trip over to Gold Belly's website for a special delivery that we could make right out to you.
0: All right, hang on here. We got to have more about this. 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
8: And do
0: don't twist too hard. Gotta keep that ice cream cone up there. Alec Bassett Strange is here. I'm Michael Horn, your host. We're talking about Bassett's Ice Cream Company, sixth generation member of the Bassett family. And it's quite amazing here. By the way, what's the most popular ice cream cone? One, two, or three scoop?
2: A lot of people are getting the one scoops these days.
0: Yeah.
2: But two is not too far behind it.
0: Yeah, you got to have that over there. So let's get into some mechanics of this ice cream. You're at the Reading Terminal Market since 1892 in Philly. That location is so special because?
2: Well, because it's the oldest ice cream parlor in the United States, Mike.
0: Yeah. Yeah, well, that's good. And the location is very good. Is that right?
2: Yeah, it's fantastic. You know, the Reading Terminal Market sees about 6 million visitors a year.
0: Wow.
2: It's a huge piece of Philadelphia's culture and history. You know, we look at ourselves as the culinary hub. We got around 80 different merchants, owner-operated in that market. So you get the best of the best over there.
0: Okay, and so you got premium ice cream, super premium, with high butterfat content. What does that mean? What does the butterfat do for the flavor?
2: Well, so a lot of times when people ask that, I talk about milk. So we're all familiar with whole milk. We might be familiar with skim milk, and the difference being that skim milk is going to be 0.02% fat, whereas whole milk is 3.7. So if you'd imagine that ice cream, in order to be called ice cream, it needs a 10% milk fat, we're at a 16.5%. So it's going to be extremely creamy, rich, and satisfying.
0: You mentioned some other ingredients, too, a little earlier here in the broadcast, like Madagascar vanilla, Guatemalan coffee. Why is that so? What's so special about Madagascar vanilla?
2: Well, you know, you can get vanilla in a number of places around the world, Tahiti, Mexico, Haiti, and the Madagascar vanilla has an extremely smooth flavor to it, whereas some of these other varieties can have a bit of spice to them. And the Madagascar is just a favorite.
0: I'm loving that. Now, you've been there how many years?
2: So I rejoined the company back in 2016. I'm celebrating 10 years this year full-time. I've scooped ice cream as a kid, and after my college years, I went off to work for Hormel Foods for a few years to try and learn a little something that a larger business might do and get some feedback from somebody that didn't share my last name.
0: Alex Strange, now president of Bassett's Ice Cream Company, sixth-generation member of the Bassett family, the oldest ice cream shop in America in Philadelphia there in the Reading Terminal. Let me ask you this. What have you seen or heard since this place started in 1861 that's changed the most in the ice cream world since your great-great-great-grandfather started the company?
2: Well, I'd have to say modern refrigeration is quite a game changer for ice cream. You know, when we got started, it was really just salt and ice. You know, with our freezers now, we're able to

0: So we're looking at vanilla as number one, cookies and cream and salted caramel pretzel jockey for two and three, and then you have chocolate, you know, around four. Fifth place, I would have to say, goes to a flavor like Moose Trax. It's probably extremely popular.
1: What's Moose Trax?
0: Moose Trax is a great flavor. It's a vanilla ice cream with a fudge swirl and peanut butter cups.
1: Hmm. That peanut butter. How many flavors you got there?
0: We've got about 40 right now. And just this year, we've launched our new non-dairy ice cream, which is a pea protein. It's pretty unique.
1: I come in. I'm a first-timer. What's a must-try flavor you're going to tell me when I arrive?
0: Well, I always let people know vanilla's our number one seller, salted caramel pretzel is a fun one, and my personal favorite's peanut butter.
1: Yeah, peanut butter is great over there. And earliest memory that you have in 30 seconds at the ice cream shop as a kid?
0: Gosh, I'd have to say it was before I... My own memory would have to probably be serving up a little bit of ice cream behind the counter. I think I had a great time as a kid doing that.
1: Love it.
0: But I've seen pictures of me before I could walk over there.
1: Give us the website. We're coming to visit you. Where would you get more information?
0: Yeah, check us out at www.bassettsicecream.com. You'll find a Find Us page where you can see all of our locations where you can find Bassett.
1: Bassett.
2: Radio Network, I'm Jeff Palermo. We could be switching to year-round daylight saving time if the U.S. Senate approves the Sunshine Protection Act. When Louisiana switches from daylight saving time to standard time, the sun sets around 5 p.m. in December and January. Houghton Representative Dodie Horton says her constituents want more daylight later in the day.
3: It's exciting to know that we're ready, and again, I believe that when I carried the bill, it was far more positive than negative.
2: You may have heard about the federal legislation called the 21st Century Road to Housing Act. It went into a law earlier this month, and the bipartisan legislation attempts to make buying a home more affordable and increase the supply. CEO of Louisiana Realtors, Norman Morris, believes the act will help first-time home buyers obtain small-dollar mortgages.
4: HUD will come in with some rules and regulations and expand their FHA-backed mortgages under $100,000, addressing a persistent lending gap, in particular the rural areas of the state.
2: LRN.
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2: Judge John Davidson said the state's lawsuit against the Cattle Commission for violating the state's open meetings law was frivolous, never properly investigated, and should never have been filed. Attorney General Liz Merle's office was ordered to pay nearly $245,000 in legal fees. But Merle says her office is charged with enforcing the open meetings law, and after an investigation, it was determined a violation occurred.
7: The ruling is a huge threat to the open meetings law. I mean, it can't stand. It can't stand up to judicial scrutiny.
2: Merle is appealing the ruling. Four people have been killed in crashes involving e-bikes in New Orleans this year. Captain Buddy Mishu, the captain of the NOPD's traffic unit, says riding an e-bike requires a lot more skill than riding a regular bike.
8: It will enhance your time and distance to how fast you can stop, how well you can navigate the turn. And if you fall from a bike that's traveling 20 to 25 miles per hour, the type of injuries we see are even more substantial.
2: LRN.
9: Entertainment capital of the world. It's Vegas, baby.
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0: what's for dinner today. We're gonna drink wine and play. Have some spinach too. And maybe a cherry or two. Welcome back. Ice Cream Month this weekend, well, all month long. 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Improved bone health, reducing cancer risk, delivering essential vitamins and minerals. They say spinach has been valued as a superfood, believed to have originated in ancient Persia, and spinach gradually spread through India, China, Europe, eventually making its way here to the United States in the 1800s. Its popularity skyrocketed in the 1930s, thanks to the cartoon character Popeye, who ate his spinach. Credited spinach for its strength, and today there are three main types of spinach: the flat leaf, the savoy with the crinkly leaves, and the semi-savoy, each suited up to different culinary uses. So raw spinach higher in folate, niacin, potassium, riboflavin, and vitamin C. So knock yourself out with some good spinach. Good for you. I remember eating spinach because Popeye did it, and got it out of a can, no way. Still got memories, but I love spinach now. Cherry Day. Traverse City's got their Cherry Festival going on. And Cherry in Traverse City, Michigan. It's a summertime favorite in dishes and drinks. The cherry industry produces now over 650 million pounds of cherries. And that's a big deal, I have to tell you, for those of you that like your cherries. That's a lot of cherries over there. Cherries have a long history. They date back to ancient times, enjoyed by the Roman Empire, Chinese dynasties. They got going here in America. Early settlers in the 1600s brought them here. Modern cherry production began in 1852 in Michigan, where the climate was really ideal for cultivation. Catch this. The first commercial Taft cherry orchards were planted in 1893, eventually leading to the creation of the Traverse City Canning Festival. Oh, boy. And I have to tell you, this is the 100th year of the Traverse City Cherry Festival, so attend it if you can. It's only on for a few weeks. Squeezed cherry juice. It's delicious. Actually, it was coffee. I have to tell you that we broadcast once from the Traverse City Canning Festival. They were on with us this week. Great people. Love them. We got to go there again. Now, that maraschino cherry that you get, sometimes they put it in cocktails and stuff. That came from the Balkan Peninsula, northern Italy. Gained popularity here in the 1890s. And by 1920, an American version made without liqueur, it became a favorite dessert topping. That's on top of your ice cream sundae. Ooh, you get your ice cream, you get your cherry all in one. Delicious. All right, where are we headed here now? Let's take a look. We got National Cherry Day here today. Do we have that? Yeah, it's getting all confused. Just throw it in there. There we go. Let's get into some news. We got time for news, Madison, do we? Is that it?
1: We do.
0: Okay, thank you, Corey. Corey keeps his eye on the clock. You watch a soccer game with Corey, he'll tell you, I don't get the clock, Corey. It seems like there's always more time.
1: The stoppage time at the end?
0: Yeah. How do we know that there's no clock running on the screen? It makes me crazy.
1: Yeah, no, it's all up to their discretion. Even the Argentine, it gave them extra like minute and a half.
0: Yeah, that's kind of cheating, isn't it?
1: I don't know. It's because every time they stop the game, they kind of like count in their head or something.
0: Something stupid. They need to fix that.
1: I don't think they're going to fix it. I think soccer's
0: they need
1: been
0: to
1: around
0: fix that, I'm telling you.
1: I think soccer's been around for too long.
0: Let's give these guys an extra hour, okay, till they get ahead. Guys are dropping dead on the field. Something else. Okay, protein bars. I've had a few. Have you had some Corey protein bars?
1: Yeah, back in my day.
0: Yeah, and if you skip meals, protein bars, it's a popular grab-and-go snack. You got a busy lifestyle. You're working out. You're looking to increase your daily protein intake. But the question remains, are they healthy enough to eat every single day? We'll answer that question later in the broadcast. Very good. All right. Where are we headed, Madison?
2: We are headed over to Joel Quigley from Priest Ranch and High Flyer Wines. We're talking the California Wine Festival in Santa Barbara.
0: Quigley Down Under, played by Tom Selleck. No, that's a different whole show. I'm sorry. I got kind of confused about that one. This is the famed Joel Quigley from Priest Ranch and High Flyer Wines. The California Wine Festival in Santa Barbara has returned. Joel, welcome to the broadcast. Thanks for sharing some time with us here today.
3: Of course. Great to be here.
0: It's good to have you here with us here. Let's talk about this a little bit. It's a perfect summer getaway, really, because you're in Santa Barbara. I love Santa Barbara. You're right up against the beach on one side, the inland areas there with hotels and restaurants. And this is one of the state's premier wine events. It's going to be uncorking this weekend along that Santa Barbara coast. It's got 2 days of world-class wines, incredible food, live music, ocean views, top wineries, and I mean top. And so Joel is here, Joel Quigley from Priest Ranch and High Flyer Wines. First, tell me about Priest Ranch and High Flyer Wines. When did these wineries start? Who started them, and how are you involved?
3: Well, it really actually started as a cattle ranch back in the 1860s.
0: Wow.
3: By James Joshua Priest. So I'd like to clarify that no nuns were hurt in the making of this wine.
0: Okay.
3: Yeah, that we know of. And, yeah, he was quite the character. But about 1870, he planted 20 acres of grapes on the property. So we are in Napa, and the estate is on in the eastern Vaca Mountains of Napa. So we're one of the furthest eastern estates, very mountainous. And but then we have a tasting room and a restaurant in downtown Yountville, and we're on that Michelin Mile strip where the French Laundry is. And, we do
0: a lot
3: of
0: culinary
3: programs.
0: What are we tasting? Yes. What are you growing if we go tasting there?
3: Well, you know, we've got a couple of great white wines. We have Sauvignon Blanc, and we have really something special, Grenache Blanc.
0: Ooh, yeah.
3: There's a couple wineries in Napa that make it, but they source their grapes outside of it. Our estate starts at about 600 feet and goes up to 1,650 feet.
0: All right,
3: so all of our...
0: Hang on. We're going to take a quick break, come back with more. Joel is here today. We're talking about the California Wine Festival.
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0: Just for me. Thank you very much, Lee Freeman. We're talking wine here. Joel Quigley is here. Just to recap, he's from Priest Ranch and High Flyer Wines. Going to talk about the California Wine Festival coming up this weekend in Santa Barbara. But Joel's the Director of Business Development and National Activations for Priest Ranch and High Flyer Wines. You, again, are located now with Priest Ranch in Napa Valley. You are 1,600 acres on the eastern side of Napa Valley in the Vaca Mountains. Is that right?
1: That is correct.
0: And the ranch originally owned by a Civil War veteran, James Joshua Priest. He was a farmer. Today, he's still farming, or is it all gone to grapes?
1: Oh, yeah. We the only animals that we have on the estate are goats that do the mowing for us.
0: There you
1: and
0: go.
1: And then they fertilize too.
0: I love it. Okay, so you got you were talking about the Priest Ranch wines, and you mentioned the whites, Grenache Blanc and Sauvignon Blanc. What about the reds?
1: It's a pretty funny story. We've got we have a Cabernet Sauvignon and a state cab, and the great thing is we have 124 individual vineyard blocks on the estate. And this state cab is 100% Cabernet, but it's a blend from 24 different cab blocks off the estate.
0: Wow.
1: Super unique.
0: Winemaker supreme on this one. I love it.
1: Oh, yeah. It's like his massive spice rack.
0: Yeah.
1: Even if it's a single varietal, we still blend. And then our one of our most popular is, we were talking about James Joshua. Well, in 1870s, he diversified, planted some grapes. But we also have an effervescent hot mineral spring on the estate. And he started bottling it and selling it as a cure-all elixir during the gold rush.
0: Wow.
1: So he was a cattle rancher and a snake oil salesman. And so our top of the mountain reserve cab is called Snake Oil, an homage to James.
0: That's the one we want to try. You got Bordeaux varietals, Petite Syrah, proprietary red blends. Then what about High Flyer wines? What's this all about?
1: Well, High Flyer is our grower label. So there's certain things like we're not going to grow Chardonnay up on the top of the Eastern Mountain. So that allows us to work with other growers. So our Chardonnay with High Flyer comes from Russian River Valley. Much cooler. Chardonnay loves it cool. We also have a Pinot Noir from Russian River. And then we have a really delicious red blend from Lodi, which is predominantly Zinfandel.
0: Oh, boy. You got to send me some wines to taste. This is great stuff to learn about. We'll get the websites here for everybody in just a second. Tell me about the big festival here, this California Wine Festival returning. It was around in different places. I'm glad you guys are bringing it back. This is going to be held in Santa Barbara along the coast. If we've never attended, what makes it so special?
1: Well, for one, you're in Santa Barbara.
0: Yeah.
1: And, you know, the food scene is blown up there, and you're pretty close to the Funk District, you know. So we have, and where can you just be, you know, 75 degrees on the water and just tons of great food and wine. And it's just amazing.
0: We got just a few minutes here, so let's get to it here. It's the Funk Zone's got all those great tasting rooms in Santa Barbara. Great setting for the festival. What do we expect? Walk us through the wine festival. Is it Friday night and Saturday? What happens on Friday?
1: Well, Friday night is the Sunset and Rare Reserve tasting.
0: Yeah.
1: So a little more upscale, a little more focused, smaller crowd. So it's a much more intimate experience. And then Saturday is the Beachside Festival, which is, like I said, you can't get any more beautiful than being on the along the water in Santa Barbara, and just so much good food. There's a VIP area. There's live music. I produce stuff all over the United States, and these guys are some of the best producers of wine festivals in the country. And, you know, so big shout out to Emily and her team. They're just amazing.
0: You got some great wineries there. Omarosa, Aperture Cellars, Brick Barn Wine Estate. Camus is going to be there. When you get a chance to taste that. Cake Bread Cellars, another great one. Trefethen, also great. William Selyem, come on. And more. You got a who's who list of tasting. How do we get there? Do we come in, stay the night? Where are tickets available for each event? Can you buy the whole package? How do we do it?
1: You can go to CaliforniaWineFestival.com, and they'll show all the other cities because they've already done the earlier one. And come on, now I'm just having a blank, but upcoming is Huntington Beach, and that'll be happening later in the year.
0: So you're going to do it in two locations again. I got to go to one of these. I love that festival. And you got also a lot of local chefs coming up to this one. The best tri-tip in the 805 competition going to be going on this weekend. When's it start Friday night? When's that dinner?
1: Well, it's not a dinner. It is a walk-around tasting.
0: Walk-around tasting, yeah.
1: Yeah, both of them are all walk-around tastings. But, the Friday night, I think it does start at 6:30 and goes to about 9.
0: Saturday.
1: And Saturday, VIP is the first hour from noon to 1. And then after that, it opens to general and then wraps up around 4.
0: My hat off to you, Joel. I'm glad you're bringing this back. Give us the website so we can sign up.
1: Yeah, it's CaliforniaWineFestival.com.
0: That's it, CaliforniaWineFestival.com. Thank you, Joel Quigley.
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0: show is flying by today. What's cooking today? The nation's food, wine, travel, health, wealth, and entertainment show. Michael Horn, Madison Hernandez, Corey Marino. Protein bars every day. We were talking a little bit with Corey about this. You like protein bars, Madison?
1: I used to like them a lot, but I don't like the ingredients in them so much anymore.
0: Well, here's the thing. They say popular grab and go for a quick snack. You got a busy lifestyle. But the question is, are they healthy enough to eat every day? Tasting Table, the nutrition experts there say having a protein bar every day is not necessarily harmful, but should not replace the balanced diet built with whole foods. The dietitians, registered dietitians, say they're convenient, these protein bars, quick energy. Many varieties, however, have added sugars, sugar alcohols, extra fibers, may cause digestive issues. So check them out before you eat them. More protein, they say, is not always better. Excess protein combined with too few carbohydrates can contribute to issues like constipation, low energy, mood changes. So they say the best thing to do is look for the full ingredient list, look for options with less added sugar, recognizable ingredients, and fiber to help support the overall nutrition. And best bet, get some real food like lean meats, eggs, beans, nuts, dairy, fruits, and veggies. Now, Corey, you're in the restaurant working place. Here's a debate. A restaurant owner has got a heated online debate. And Madison, you can chime in on this too. After reminding parents that the dining room in the restaurant is not a playground. These young minds full of mush come into our restaurant. Fox News looked at this restaurant called Shea U, a family-friendly restaurant in Foster City, California. Went viral after posting a policy simply asking parents to make sure children remain seated, respectful, and mindful of other guests. The restaurant said families are welcome, but the disruptive behavior like running around, shouting, damaging property won't be tolerated. Your thoughts, Corey?
2: Yeah, you could be crazy at the table, but if you run around, it's the worst in the world.
0: Like, it's the worst in the world,
2: I hope they run into
0: punks.
2: Me, and then I spill everything all over their parents. That's what I usually hope.
0: You hope that happens?
2: Yeah. Well, I'm getting money out of it if I get hurt, and that kid's going to learn immediately, and the parents are going to
0: learn. Parents are
2: going
0: to learn, right?
2: Everybody's going to learn in that situation. I probably get sent home with more money. It's a great day in my book.
1: So Corey wants them to run around.
2: Only when I'm working, not when I'm...
0: Not when you're dining.
2: Not when I'm dining.
0: Madison and I don't want to run around when we're dining, right?
1: No, definitely not.
0: Okay. The restaurant dealt with incidents like broken items, damage to property. The owner of that restaurant says the goal is not to discourage families from dining, but to create a respectful environment for everyone. So etiquette seems to say keep your kids at the table. Now, what else do we have? Oh, if you're a thrill seeker... There's a record-breaking attraction to add to your list. Carowinds, C-A-R-O-W-I-N-D-S. It's a major amusement and water park located on the border of North and South Carolina near Charlotte. It's going to have a new attraction called Rip Roarin' Falls in 2027, a new water ride expected to set 3 world records, including the tallest log flame drop ever built, more than 100 feet, the tallest reverse drop, and the tallest reverse camelback on a water slide. Don't be an idiot and get out of the car like they've been doing at Disneyland. This sounds dangerous. 6.5-minute adventure rides going to be opening up in 2027. We'll keep you posted. That's at a place called Carowinds. All right, and that's our show. If you miss anything, log on to our website, whatscookingtoday.com. 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
0: 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When the call is answered, say, find my podcast. Then say, What's Cooking Today? It'll be loaded to your phone. For our executive producer, Courtney Cadera, Madison Hernandez, for Corey Marino, I'm Michael Horn. Eat well, everybody. I'm Michael Horn.
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6: This hour from Town Hall, I'm Keith Peters in Washington. President Trump is addressing the nation on what he calls election integrity and is expected to mention the 2020 election this evening. But not everyone will be able to watch Mr. Trump's address to the nation on network television tonight. Willie Nelson has the latest.
7: ABC and NBC are not expected to carry President Trump's address to the nation on their main broadcast networks Thursday night. The White House says the president will discuss election integrity and newly declassified intelligence related to past election procedures. Critics argue Americans should be able to hear directly from their president on an issue of national importance. Willie Nelson, Washington.
6: Protests against Ukraine's decision to change its defense minister rage throughout the capital city.
8: Dozens of protesters gathered in central Kyiv on Thursday to denounce President Volodymyr Zelensky's decision to dismiss Defense Minister Mykhailo Fedorov after just 6 months in the post. Zelensky announced earlier this week he would be changing key posts in the government, including Prime Minister. One local resident, Bohdan Huryak, told the AP he was outraged by Fedorov's firing, as he believed the outgoing defense minister showed clear results on the battlefield. Fedorov is known for modernizing Ukraine's military. He confirmed his dismissal on social media. I'm Karen Shamas.
6: Authorities in Texas have rescued hundreds of stranded drivers and people trapped in homes, and at least 2 people have died due to catastrophic flooding. The region is still recovering from devastating floods just a year ago. On Wall Street, the Dow Jones Industrial Average down by 105 points, the NASDAQ dropped 387, the S&P 500 lower by 38, oil near $79 a barrel. More at townhall.com.
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6: Secretary of State Marco Rubio says violent far-left political terrorism can no longer be denied, as he urges more than 60 countries gathered in Washington to treat the threat as a global counterterrorism priority. We hear more on the story from correspondent Bernie Bennett reporting from Washington.
12: Speaking at the opening of a State Department ministerial attended by roughly 65 foreign delegations, Rubio said governments had spent too long overlooking what he described as a resurgence of transnational far-left extremist violence and offered greater international cooperation to counter it. Rubio described radical leftism as a, quote, poisonous resentment cloaked in the language of equality and justice. Rubio said the Trump administration is rebuilding the U.S. counterterrorism strategy around what it views as an increasingly transnational threat. Bernie Bennett in Washington.
6: News and analysis at townhall.com. From Washington, I'm Keith Peters. A Taiwanese chip-making company is making a huge investment in manufacturing in the United States. We hear more on the story from international correspondent Karen Chamas reporting from London.
8: Taiwanese chip-making company TSMC has announced its plans to invest another $100 billion in expanding its manufacturing plants in the U.S., adding to its previous commitment of $165 billion for building plants in Arizona. TSMC's total pledges for investment in U.S. chipmaking total a whopping $265 billion. The AI boom has seen TSMC, or Taiwan Semiconductor Manufacturing Company, forecast record high profits, as the company is also a key supplier to Nvidia and Apple. I'm Karen Chamas.
6: 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From Washington, I'm Keith Peters reporting.
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0: This is Meryl Schindler here on Feed Your Face on CRN, and I have this thing about eating in bars. I love to eat in bars. I also love to watch sports in bars. And I went to a bar the other day called Thunderbolt, which doesn't look like a thunderbolt at all. It's on Temple Street, kind of on the edge downtown. And it's just a large, strange place with a menu of weird cocktails with names like the Hollywood Handshake and the Koji Killer and Lover Boy, whatever. You know, I was there for the food. And the food included, it's kind of southern. They got stuff like, they got crispy Hoppin' John rolls. That's rolls made out of Carolina rice and red peas. And they got big chicken biscuits. And they got fried green tomatoes, wow, and fried chicken thighs. Everything's fried, pork and beans, chilled salt, sesame collards, and they don't have a big beer list. See, we ask for beer, they say, you got this, and this. That was really good. It's called Thunderbolt, and it's on Temple Street, and it's ever so cool. And it's probably some place where kids can make a lot of noise if you brought a kid in. Do you bring kids into places like this? I don't even know. Which, you know, doesn't work so well in terms of a restaurant in the Bay Area that's fining parents if they show up with their kids and then the kids make noise. The restaurant is called Shea Tsui, X-U-E. I probably mispronounced it. That's Shea Shu. And it says the owner says he was witnessing insane behavior, like kids running laps around the restaurant and parents changing smelly diapers in their booths. Yeah, that's pretty disgusting. I would agree. So the owner, Yu Yu Shu, operates two restaurants south of San Francisco, says he's slapping financial penalties on parents of spirited tots who smashed credit card readers, carved designs into tables using utensils, and broke teacups at his restaurant in Foster City. He's charging them as much as $327 for failing to control their children. He says, my staff, my service, will be forced to parent children on behalf of other parents. That's not their job. He says, parenting has become so relaxed, and I know if I acted some ways these children are acting, I would have gotten a beating, he says. Restaurant's menu, activated through a QR code, includes an advisory that asks parents to please control your children. Shea Tsui is a family-friendly restaurant, however, we have not a playground. And you know what? I agree with him. I've been in restaurants, though. Like, I've been in a number of sushi bars here in L.A., where kids very quietly sit at the table, enjoying their sushi, well-behaved kids, eating their sushi ever so slowly. Growing up, I never ate anything like sushi. That was crazy. But I watched some kids so very carefully taking the rolls apart, eating the tuna and the salmon from the top, slowly chewing it and looking like they were actually considering it. I mean, seriously considering every bite. Those are good kids. And not so good, and not so good to the ones who are running all over the restaurant. It's Meryl Schindler. We're going to talk about everybody's favorite dish in the world, hamburgers, with Chris Carosa on Feed Your Face.
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0: It's it's Meryl Schindler. 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Though every month is National Hamburger Month. We love our hamburgers. But no one loves them as much as Christopher Carosa, author of Hamburger Dreams, How Classic Crime-Solving Techniques Help Crack the Case of America's Greatest Culinary Mystery. Chris, welcome to the show.
2: Hey, thanks for having me.
0: Oh, it's great. You know, I think there are a lot of folks out there who didn't know that this was America's greatest culinary mystery. They thought, you know, hamburgers, they've always been around. They probably ate them in, you know, in the caves. They put dinosaur, you know, meat on a slab of bread. What makes a hamburger a mystery?
2: What really makes it a mystery is the number of different stories about the origin of the hamburger and that have been really pervasive for the past century or so. It's only been until recently that we've been able to narrow where the most likely place that the first hamburger was sold.
0: It seems like eating beef goes back, really does go back to the cavemen. I mean, it goes back just about forever. And eating beef ground up is pretty old, too. I notice here, good old Wikipedia tells me that Apicius, who was a Roman epicure, describes a ground meat dish. So it seems like ground meat, put it on a piece of bread, it should be lost in history. Is it actually something that was invented?
2: So that particular Roman recipe, and this actually tells you a little bit about whether or not you should believe Wikipedia. So that particular Roman recipe was actually a pork or fish kind of entree. I actually looked into the original Latin and translated it. Yes, I put my 2 years of Latin high school classes to use finally, and it turns out it wasn't hamburger, it wasn't beef. Very rarely would Romans eat beef, actually, but they would eat pork, they would eat pigs. And so that meat was a kind of like a pork meatball, think of it that way, wrapped in cabbage. So it was more like pigs in a blanket. And if it wasn't pork, then it was fish. So it had nothing to do with beef, even though there's been a number of newspaper stories that claim the Romans invented the hamburger and used this recipe as the reason why, but apparently those reporters didn't take Latin in high school. So the irony of this is the pork sandwich that was in the Roman recipe, the Menzies brothers, who probably sold the first hamburger in 1885, actually started off as pork sausage patty sandwich salesmen. So they went from pork to beef, and that's how you got the first hamburger.
0: You know, it's funny to consider. I grew up in the Bronx, and our basic hamburger was White Castle. I think you know White Castle. And
2: sure.
0: Back then, the White Castle burger was 12 cents. You bought them by the bag full, and they had holes cut in them, supposedly so that the meat would cook faster. And it was basically on a look. They were small. They were real small. For 12 cents, what do you expect? It was a small bun, very soft, with a hamburger on it that had holes in it, and then grilled onion and some pickle on top. So all you really tasted was the grilled pickle, the grilled onion and the pickle. There was a theory that actually there was no hamburger on those hamburgers at all, that it was really just a dab of grease, because that's pretty much what it was. But when you're knocking down a bag full for 12 cents and you're just a kid in a Volkswagen with 18 friends in the back seat, what the heck? I never imagined the French fries, of course. I never imagined that a hamburger could be anything other than beef, though. To me, that was unthinkable. Beef was a hamburger, period.
2: You know, it's funny that they put holes in it so that it cooks faster. If the Menzies brothers had thought of that, their hamburger might have tasted differently. Because when they first tried to make the hamburger, they couldn't get them inside cooked. You know, in order to get the inside cooked, you had to blacken the outside. It was charred. So what they did is they added coffee, liquid coffee, into the ground beef so that it would steam in the middle while they were cooking the hamburger, and that's how they cooked that middle part.
0: Who were the Menzies brothers?
2: John is actually the great grandson. Charles and Frank Menchus were two brothers from Canton, eventually Akron, Ohio, and they had been working, well, Charles is older, he had been working in the fair, circus, exposition kind of business. He was actually an acrobat for a while, and he decided, you know, I could probably survive longer if I were to sell concessions food rather than, you know, jump the hula hoop 20 feet in the air or whatever it was. So he started doing that. He brought his younger brother Frank along to help out. And Frank actually started off in professional bike racing, of all things. So they were definitely athletic boys. And they changed their business model, and they went into selling food, concession food, at the fairs and carnivals and things like that. And like I said, they made their name initially on pork sausage patty sandwiches. And eventually, when they switched to the hamburger, that became popular, and then they started offering all the other normal stuff. And by the late 1800s, they had their own circuses, their own fairs, their own theme parks, and they had this traveling tent that sold all sorts of food. And this is pretty much right around the turn of the 19th, 20th century.
0: Now, you, I'm assuming, have been to some of our current state fairs, county fairs, where you have seen things that go so far beyond the hamburger, very few of which actually catch on beyond the fairs. You know, deep fried butter is not something I want to eat with any regularity, unless I'd like to wind up in a very early grave. But the hamburger, it really caught on. It was like there was a need in our culinary culture for the hamburger.
2: Think about eating steak, just regular steak, how good that tastes. Now imagine putting it on a sandwich, which is what essentially the hamburger is. Even though it's ground beef, it's still going to taste a little bit more like steak, say, than versus pork or even deli meats would taste. So it would be a fairly attractive kind of delicacy that people would like. And in the era when all these handheld sandwiches became really popular, people were at, say, racetracks, ball games, carnivals, fairs. These were all-day events, and you had to eat at some time during that day. But you didn't have a sit-down sort of meal. You had a standing-up meal, and that's why sandwiches were particularly popular, and that really helped boost the hamburger. Here's the ironic part about it. Hot dogs were invented before the hamburger. So by the time the hamburger was invented in 1885, hot dogs were mainstays at baseball stadiums. But look at today. All the fast food places, they're known as hamburger places. You don't see a lot of fast food places that are known as hot dog places. And even more ironic, Shake Shack, which is famous for its Shake Shack burger, it started off as a hot dog place, but now it's known as a hamburger place.
0: Hamburger place is not a term I use. To me, it's always been hamburger joint. Joint is essential. I know that there are fancy places like in New York where you could spend $40 on a hamburger and it's got all sorts of fancy cheese on it. And it's like, no. No, I came from White Castle. I eat In-N-Out. Don't do that to me. Hamburger is a joint. It's Meryl Schindler. We're talking to Chris Carosa, author of Hamburger Dreams, about our love of the hamburger and how it connects with Hamburg, Germany. Coming up in just a moment on Feed Your Face.
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1: Meryl Schindler's Feature Face. Chris Carosa is the author of Hamburger Dreams. Chris Carosa, where did you learn Latin? What kind of school did you go to?
2: I just went to a regular public school back in the days when they used to teach Latin there. Nobody liked it. I was in a class with just 30 people, and they probably stopped doing it right after I left. But I enjoyed it. I learned a lot.
1: I was figuring maybe you went to seminary or something, you know. You're a defunct priest talking about. You learned Latin. Oh, I think in the Bronx, I think it probably was Spanish, just Spanish. A few people might take, like, I don't know, maybe German or French. But otherwise, Spanish was our language of choice. I don't remember Latin being anywhere except in parochial schools, and I regretted it. I think Latin's a wonderful thing to know, especially in Latin America, very useful. what is the connection with Hamburg, Germany? Because Hamburger, you know, because of the Mensch's brothers, who were from Canton, Ohio, it could have been a Canton burger. Why is it a hamburger?
2: Well, you know, it's funny. When I was doing my research, I was looking up old newspaper articles, and I had to research the word hamburger. That's what I did first. And there's a lot of people whose last names are hamburger, so that was kind of hard to find. So then I went with hamburg sandwich, because that was another idea of how you what you might call it. And I kept getting Hamburg, Germany, you know, the cruise lines or whatever, liner ships in the 1800s, passenger ships between Hamburg, Germany and New York. So it was really hard to find it. And a lot of people assume that the hamburger was named after Hamburg, Germany. There's all people came over from Germany and they brought the idea of a hamburger with them. And, you know, that's how we got it. And that's not true. In fact, McDonald's accidentally discovered this in the early 1960s. At the time, the newspapers were saying the hamburger was invented in St. Louis, which we now know is not true. But at the time, everyone thought it was true. So Ray Kroc said, hey, you know, I'm gonna go against the current, and I'm going to go to Hamburg, Germany, send a vice president to Hamburg, Germany, and give him a certificate thanking him for inventing the hamburger. Well, the vice president went there, gave the mayor the certificate, and the mayor said, what's this? Well, we're thanking you for inventing the hamburger. And the mayor says, that's not us. We didn't do it. That came from America. So even the people in Hamburg, Germany realized, you know, that the hamburger was not from them. So Ray Kroc actually turned lemon into lemonade. He used that story to get national press, and it ran throughout the country on wire services in, like I said, the early mid-60s. So the Hamburg, Germany really had nothing to do with the hamburger. Here's how it got its name, though. The place where the Mensch's brothers first sold it was at the Erie County Fair outside of Buffalo, New York. It wasn't in the city of Buffalo, New York, because it had grown too big, and it had to go out into the suburbs, into the towns around Buffalo, and it was, you know, pretty much a merry-go-round, doing a bunch of different towns, and it finally settled on this one town, and the town's name is Hamburg, New York.
1: Oh, wow.
2: So when Frank tells his story, you know, when he was asked by a customer, what do you call this thing? It's really good. And they just invented it. They didn't have a name for it. And he looked up, he saw the name of the fair. The name of the fair was called colloquially the Hamburg Fair. Still is today, even though it's officially the Erie County Fair. So he said, it's a Hamburg sandwich. And that's how you got Hamburg sandwich as the first name. And this isn't really just a cute story. There's an 1885 newspaper article about that same Erie County Fair where a vendor was asked what a particular cheese was called, and he said it was called a Hamburg cheese. So it was a naming convention that was popular at that time, and that's how we got Hamburg sandwich. Now, how Hamburg became hamburger, became burger, that's a different kind of entomology there. I didn't really get

0: They celebrated usually in the summer with a burger festival. Now, I'll tell you, when this first idea was first discovered in the early 1980s, the people in Hamburg, I grew up in Hamburg. I never heard this story. I worked at the Erie County Fair. My grandparents had a pizza stand there. I never heard of this story until much later, and people in Hamburg at first didn't believe it. The historian from Hamburg said, oh, no, this couldn't be true because we don't have any record of the Mensch's brothers ever being at the Erie County Fair. Well, in fact, they didn't have the record of anybody being at the Erie County Fair back then because they didn't have records. And he also wasn't looking in the right place because he assumed they were local people. He didn't realize that they were from Ohio. So even within Hamburg, New York, there was initially some skepticism, but now they pretty much embrace it.
1: There are so many other people who get credit for inventing the burger, and we're going to talk about it with Chris Carolla.
2: Radio Network, I'm Case Kieschnick. Supporters of year-round daylight saving time are calling on the U.S. Senate to approve the Sunshine Protection Act. The U.S. House has passed the legislation that would make daylight saving time permanent. President Trump said he'll sign the bill if it reaches his desk. Louisiana is prepared to immediately adopt permanent daylight saving time thanks to legislation sponsored by Houghton Representative Dottie Horton that was approved in 2020.
3: Really important to so many people, especially our seniors. You know, I didn't realize when I carried the bill, I was asked to carry the bill on behalf of some constituents, how it affects them when we have to change the clocks.
2: A state judge has ordered Louisiana Attorney General Liz Merle to pay nearly $245,000 in legal fees after her office sued the Caddo Commission for allegedly violating the state's open meetings law. Merle says she plans to appeal the ruling.
4: Judge's actions are clearly punitive. He issued a ruling of awarding $250,000 in attorney's fees against the state for enforcing the law.
2: LRN.
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2: U.S. Senator John Kennedy says the Republican-backed measure known as the One Big Beautiful Bill has reduced the number of Americans who were receiving SNAP benefits by 4 million. Kennedy says that's because the legislation required able-bodied adults to work, volunteer, or attend school in order to receive the government benefits.
11: One of two things have happened. You either really didn't need the food stamps, or you went to work and you didn't need the food stamps.
2: Louisiana Tech enjoyed its first winning season under Coach Sonny Cumbie in its final season in Conference USA last year. The Bulldogs have the most returning production of any Sun Belt school. Cumbie was able to retain defensive coordinator Luke Olson and a lot of his dominant group.
12: We returned three starting defensive linemen. You got to stop the run on defense. We were able to do that last year, and we know it'll be a big challenge this year, and look forward to doing it again. You've got, you know, a linebacker room that's really strong, led by Colby Fields, you know, Jaden Mayfield, Alonzo Jackson, Zaire Kiel, those guys making plays at linebacker, and we got some safeties, I think, that are ready to emerge.
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1: It's Meryl Schindler. It's Feed Your Face. Chris Carosa knows more about hamburgers than anybody in the known world. And Chris, when I do a little research and I see names like Charlie McGreen and Fletcher Davis, the one thing that seems always consistent is there's always a mention of a fair, a county fair, a state fair. Were burgers at first only served at fairs? I mean, were there no restaurants?
10: Like I said, at the time, this is like in the, say, the later, mid to late 1800s, after the Civil War, people were going to fairs, they were going to carnivals, they were going to sporting events, they were going outside. Yes, there were restaurants, but restaurants didn't serve this, what we would today call fast food. There were maybe some delis that would serve sandwiches and things like that, but that was usually deli meat. It wasn't necessarily cooked meat. So to get, think of it this way, the hamburger and similar type foods were the in-between, between a deli sandwich and a sit-down meal, in terms of luxury, let's call it. And, it was unique. It was different. It was a special thing that you would rarely get outside of these venues, these arenas that you would go to.
1: When you hear about or you go to a restaurant that's serving a really high-end burger, and I know, like places like in New York, like the Minetta Tavern, where the burger is probably about $50 or so, and people rave about it. And does part of you go, no, that's not the hamburger. No. The hamburger, that's people's food. That's like working class. What are you doing with a $50 hamburger? Get this fancy cheese off of here. Don't put foie gras on my hamburger. What are you doing?
10: Yeah, I would say you're not eating a hamburger. You're eating marketing. That's all it is.
1: You're eating marketing, but let me tell you, it works. I mean, I've been in some high-end places, and you look around the room, and, it's a nice, maybe there's white tablecloths, but there's people that are eating their burgers. Maybe they're eating with a fork and knife, which to me is like an abomination before the Lord, but, they're still, they're eating their burgers. You got to pick up a hamburger with your hands. It's the only way to eat it.
10: Mm-hmm. Well, it's like pizza. Pizza used to just be cheese and pepperoni, and then all of a sudden you started putting all this other stuff on it, and now somebody has to come up with an idea that even makes it more unique. You put fruit on it or whatever. So there's all these different variations of pizza. Same thing with hamburgers. It's all the same idea. Some hamburgers don't even have beef. Sometimes they'll have turkey or they'll have tofu or something like that. And it's something that will give you an angle, a differentiator. Like I say, it's marketing, and it's a reason for people to go to your restaurant instead of somebody else's restaurant.
1: I grew up in the world of 15-cent pizza slices made by guys who had learned to make pizza in World War II when they were in Italy. The pizza place near me was Three Sarges, and that's who cooked the pizza. You bought a slice for 15 cents, you folded it in half, and you shoved it in your face. I remember the first time I saw somebody eating a pizza with a fork and knife, and I said, what a loser. Oh, man, that is pitiful. Who would do something like that? And to me, of course, a burger has to be eaten by hand. But were the early burger sandwiches, were they on buns or were they on slices of slabs of bread?
10: It's really more like, they actually describe it. So there's newspaper articles from the early 1890s that describe how a street vendor is preparing and selling a hamburger. And what they did, and the Menchus brothers did the same thing, is they got a loaf of bread and they kind of sliced it in a V kind of format. So you got a V-shaped wedge and you put the hamburger in the middle of it. Sort of almost like a pita, if you think about it, except it's, bread that you cut a V out of. And that's how they sold it initially. Buns came around probably in the 1890s. Certainly by 1900, buns were the normal way that you would serve burgers on. If you look at newspaper articles about, say, measuring the success of a fair or an exposition, they'll say, so many hamburgers were sold, so many buns were sold. So they would consider hamburgers and buns a metric to figure out how popular that event was.
1: In your research, do you find any reason to give credit to guys like Charlie McGreen from Wisconsin and Fletcher Davis, from Texas,
0: So Fletcher Davis,
1: for the Bedburgers.
0: Yeah, his story is a stretch, but I credit Fletcher Davis and Louis Lassan from Louis' Lunch in New Haven. Both of those guys were competing for the title of who sold the first hamburger in the 70s, 80s, 90s. Really, in that time period, that's when people started first getting interested in what the truth was about who sold the first hamburger. Charlie McGreen, and both of those guys, by the way, Fletcher Davis and Lou Lassan, their claims occur well after the first newspaper stories about hamburgers being sold. You mentioned them not being in restaurants. Well, one of the ways I found out about when the hamburgers were around weren't just from street vendors, but a little later on, very soon, they were in diners, too. And diners would publish their menus in newspapers. So you can see hamburger sandwiches or hamburger sandwiches right there. So those two guys really fell out of it because clearly the hamburger was around before their claims were made. Charlie McGreen and the Menchus brothers both claim 1885 as being the date. And really, that is possible that they both did it the same year. And originally, when I was looking at the research, I looked at the timing of the two different fairs, because the Erie County Fair was the Menchus brothers, and the Outagamie Seymour Fair was was Charlie McGreen's, and Charlie McGreen's fair happened a month later than after the Menchus brothers' fairs. Now, part of this is now my own experience working in fairs. If you have something that's successful at one fair, then it travels very quickly. News of that success travels very quickly to the other fairs. And in fact, a lot of the carnies travel from fair to fair. So if you have success at the Erie County Fair outside of Buffalo, if you're going to go to, I don't know, the Akron County Fair in Ohio, you're going to bring that success with you and try to duplicate it there. So it's very easy to assume that word got out that these hamburgers were popular. And Charlie McGreen was already selling meatballs, just meatballs. And it would be really easy to take a meatball and smash it into a patty to get a hamburger, which is how he explains how he did it. So it's very common that you'd see these same ideas pop up very close in time to each other.
1: Which brings us to the strangeness, we'll talk about it in a moment, in Los Angeles, where the big trend now is the smash burger. And I look at it and go, my dad was making smash burgers low these many years ago. He put the burger on the patty and he'd push it down. That was a smash burger. What's the big deal? But, you know, there's always something. Chris Carosa is a joy and a pleasure. We'll be right back with more hamburger talk on Feed Your Face.
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1: Ambrosa, author of Hamburger Dreams. Chris, you began off mentioning that July is National Grilling Month. Is there a proper way to cook a hamburger? I grew up with my dad grilling them in like a pan on the stove. I've had them done in ovens. I've had them done, of course, on grills over charcoal, over wood. And I've had them done in air fryers, which I think is not a good thing, but people love their air fryers. Is there a right way and a wrong way?
10: I think that it's up to your individual taste. I mean, some people like to cook it in the juices. Some people want the juices to fall out. It's really different. And I know that when I cook it, I like to cook it over an open fire. My uncle, on the other hand, who's probably more of a real cook than I am, he insists that you have to cook it on a fry pan so that the juices stay in the burger. But I think it's up to your individual taste.
1: I don't know. I got a wife who, will say, oh, this burger was overcooked. I'll go, what overcooked? How do you overcook a burger? It's good, you know? Yes, it could be red inside. Maybe it's not red inside. Still tastes like a good burger. What's the diff? It's funny, for a food writer, I'm not especially particular. When you grow up with White Castle burgers, who knows how that burger was cooked? Who knows if there was even meat in there? It was just what you did. And of course, you know, in Los Angeles, the big burger's In-N-Out, which seems like just a hamburger. I'm not quite sure I get what the deal is. But there's a place out here called Father's Office. Makes a big, terrific hamburger, but it's got a house rule: no ketchup. And if the owner sees you bringing ketchup into the restaurant, he throws you out. And it's like, why do you even care?
10: He doesn't serve it on toast, does he?
1: No, he serves on a good bun, but no ketchup.
10: Well, here's why I'm asking, because Louis Lassan in Louis' Lunch in New Haven, he doesn't use ketchup either. Ketchup is forbidden, and also he serves it on toast.
1: I grew up with ketchup, and was kind of shocked the first time I tasted it, mustard. Still don't really like it with mustard that much. I've been to places where it's ketchup and mustard, which seems really bizarre. We didn't have much in the way of a pickle relish that we used. It was basically a slice of raw onion and a slice of tomato. That was pretty much it. I mean, do you need more than that?
10: Again, it's up to the individuals. You mentioned before about these so-called craft burger restaurants where people are throwing tons of stuff on these burgers for whatever reason. They like it. I mean, it's selling. It's popular. I'm like you. I like more of a plain burger. I'll put an onion on it or a pickle, ketchup, relish, stuff like that. But it's, I think more people like the fancier burgers. I don't even put cheese on my burger. That's how kind of excited I am.
1: Is there a history to the cheeseburger? Was it like that from the beginning, or did that develop sometime later?
10: Well, there's a story that the cheeseburger was invented in Southern California, and or maybe Kentucky, but more likely Southern California. The reality is that they put cheese on burgers almost from the very beginning. Again, going back to those street vendor newspaper articles, they mentioned putting cheese on burgers, Swiss cheese or whatever kind of cheese that they have. The name cheeseburger, however, did not come up immediately. That's more likely associated with somebody, and it's an argument about who, in Southern California, whether it's the story of the guy who took over his father's stand on some fruit stand, I think, on a road and started selling cheeseburgers to his friend, or there's a restaurant in Los Angeles, which I think had cheeseburgers on their menu in the mid-1920s. So right around that time, the late 1920s, early 1930s, is when you start seeing the term cheeseburger appear very frequently in newspapers.
1: So I was in a restaurant last night called Thunderbolt, a bar really, and I got the hamburger, ordinary hamburger, cheeseburger, and it struck me that the cheese, which was still kind of cold on the burger, had not been cooked with the burger. It was just a slice of cheese, and that struck me as being, that's a mistake. I mean, I want at least melt my cheese a little bit. Unmelted cheese is, I'm not even sure where that idea came from.
10: The burger must have been cold if it didn't even melt after they put it on the burger.
1: Well, it was a little stuck to it, but it clearly had not been cooked with the burger you know, with the burger. And it was like, I think after a while I just peeled the cheese off and just had the burger. But it's, I like my burgers thick. I like my burgers substantial. I like my burgers messy. I really do enjoy a good messy, but I don't want things like chili and such on it. I know it's a matter of taste, you said, but it's like no. Let me taste the hamburger. Is there, Chris? Where do you live now?
10: I live in Western New York.
1: Okay. Is there not far from Buffalo? Is there a classic burger for you out there? Is this a place you go to when you want to take somebody out for the great burger?
10: I actually serve my own burger. You've talked about something else. But, I mean, to me, most of the burger joints, and I'll call them burger joints because you're right, that's a better name for them, they're kind of all the same. I mean, I don't, I guess maybe there are some differences, but they're not like, it's not like I have a favorite. It's more like whatever mood I'm in. I'm in the mood for this kind of hamburger, so I'll go to this place. And I'm in the mood for that kind of hamburger, so I'll go to that place.
1: I think one of the great joys of the hamburger is, as you just said, you can make it yourself. This is truly a dish you can make at home or you can go out for. It has a universality. And we've got one more segment left. I want to talk about what, to me, is one of the horrors of the culinary world, which is the meatless burger. I don't even want to, I don't like to even think about it. Though they have gotten pretty darn fancy. It's Meryl Schindler, Chris Grosso on Feature Face.
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1: Schindler. I've got Chris Carosa. We've been talking burgers. Chris, I grew up. They were veggie burgers. They existed. But they were usually made out of vegetables. I don't even remember that being made out of tofu or stuff like that. I've tasted the Beyond Meat burgers. I've tasted the Impossible burgers. A triumph of technology. They are amazing. They really do look like real burgers. They taste like real burgers. They're not real burgers. Chris, why? I don't get it. I just don't. If I was a vegetarian, why would I want to eat meat that isn't meat but looks like meat? I don't get it.
10: I don't either. I will also say very proudly that I've never had anything like that. I've never had a non-meat burger.
1: I feel an obligation as a food writer that I got to go out and try it because it is kind of the thing of the moment. And it is remarkable. The Impossible Burger, you look at it, it's red in the middle. It's dripping what looks like blood. It looks like a rare burger. It's like, okay, this was brilliant. This was in a laboratory. They did something very, very clever. Oh, I don't like it. It is just a burger. I'm not even sure I like burgers that are a mix, as you find out there, of veal, of beef, of pork, of any number of other things together. I think we're both purists. I want my hamburger to be beef, just beef.
10: Yeah, I think that this whole Beyond Burger, whatever, non-burger, non-meat burger thing, that was more of a fad. I don't know if it's as popular as it was a few years ago. But every once in a while, people go back to the original burger, the original concept of the burger, and they get really excited about that. So it kind of goes in cycles like everything else.
1: Yeah, and it kind of goes in a cycle that, you know, I go to a sporting event. I look at all the stuff there. I look at all the new stuff. I love sushi as much as anybody. But if I'm at a baseball game, I don't want to eat sushi. I want to eat a hot dog. I want to eat a hamburger. I want to eat the right food for where I am. Having written
10: it's
1: about
10: like
1: hamburgers,
10: what food do you trust more when you go to the ballpark? You're going to trust a lot more than you will sushi.
1: Yeah, but it's not just trust. To me, it's just the aesthetic. It's like, no. I've been to ball games in Japan, and believe me, they serve sushi, but I look around, everyone's eating a hamburger. Having explored the hamburger, is there another food that you're exploring?
10: Oh, everybody wants me to do pizza. Only because that's my family tradition. I actually wrote a book called A Pizza the Action, which talks about me working at the pizza stand at the fair. But it's more of like a personal memoir / entrepreneurial how-to book. It's filled with business lessons, not so much food history. But pizza's kind of interesting, so maybe I'll go there one of these days.
1: As I said, pizza, for me at least, it's fairly recent, and it really began with the GIs coming back from Italy and opening pizza places everywhere, which still exists. I mean, in New York, which has probably more pizza places than anywhere in America, a lot of them are just, they're still GI pizzas. It's wonderful stuff. And you're a wonderful person to chat with. Chris Carosa, thank you. It is the middle of July. We should all be eating lots of burgers. We should eat burgers all year round. Author of Hamburger Dreams, Smeryl Schindler. I'd be hungry for a burger right now. I could happily chew one down. I happily may this evening when I go out. In the meantime, it's July. Go out and eat some summer food. You got to eat your summer food. I had fried green tomatoes last night. Yeah, summer food. And don't touch your dial. This is Meryl Schindler on CRN. I'll catch you next week. Feed your face. You deserve it.

0: 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Fred Dreyer, Vince Ferragamo, Jackie Slater, and Ron Say on sports, entertainment, and lifestyle programming like the What's Cooking Today show, the What's Cooking on Wine.
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0: 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I'm Jeremy Dayton, crntalk.com, truth-radio.com. Lots of things going on. U.S. strikes Iran again. Wanting to take control of the Strait of Hormuz. Lots of tension all over the Middle East. Really everywhere. Saw an impassioned plea from a Nigerian pastor who, some of his family's been slaughtered and threats are coming after him and his church congregants, and nobody cares. Nobody cares if that type of stuff was done against Jews or Muslims. It does feel like there would be world leaders speaking up. Doesn't happen. Every now and again you get Trump saying stuff about protecting the Christians, but the world has collectively gone against him and demonized him, rightfully or wrongfully. You got more and more of the same types of headlines. Two teens charged after five family members killed in different Illinois shootings, different locations. And when you realize that one of the teens that was charged was the daughter in that family with her boyfriend, decided to go around slaughtering her own family. And while we don't know if that was, you know, slaughtering her family for their faith in Jesus, we do know that this world promotes chaos and destruction. And when you're not following Jesus, you are following the god of this world, that is Satan, who has deluded the minds and of all those who don't believe, who rejected the truth that could have saved them. And it leads them down a path of murder and destruction. And we'll get to this. Matthew 10:21, brother will betray brother to death, and the father his child. Children will rise against their parents and have them put to death. Verse 22 goes on to say, you will be hated by everyone because of my name, but the one who perseveres to the end will be saved. You don't have to be, well, eventually it will be for standing up for Jesus. You will be hunted. You will be hated. You will be ostracized. If you're not already, many parts of the world, you are already. But it can be people from your own family, because Satan is the god of this world and he is corrupting the hearts and minds of the youth. Mark 13:12, brother will betray brother to death, and the father his child. Children will rise against their parents and have them put to death. Luke 21:16 reaffirms the same thing. You will be betrayed, even by parents and brothers and relatives and friends, and some of you will be put to death. The great King Solomon, who we love to quote, Proverbs 30:11-14, there is a generation of those who curse their fathers and do not bless their mothers. There is a generation of those who are pure in their own eyes and yet unwashed of their filth. There is a generation, how haughty are their eyes and pretentious are their glances. They don't see their family members with love and empathy. They see an enemy. And you disagree in thought, and today organizations, schools, are programming the kids' minds to disagree with their parents, encouraging rebellion. But we're always going to 2 Timothy 3, where it talks about in the last days, the terrible times, because men will be lovers of themselves, lovers of money, and boastful, arrogant, ungrateful, unholy, disobedient to their parents, unforgiving, slanderous, without self-control, brutal, without the love of the good, but only loving the pleasures of this world. And because of that multiplication that increase in wickedness, the love of many will grow cold, as in Matthew 24:12. Later on in Paul's letter to Timothy, his second letter to Timothy, when he's talking about the state of the churches, you know, in Revelation, there's seven churches, and not all of them are, they have remained faithful. 2 Timothy 4:3-4, for the time will come when men will not tolerate sound doctrine, but with itching ears they will gather around themselves teachers to suit their own desires. So they will turn their ears away from the truth and turn aside to myths. They will believe what they want to believe because it's convenient to do so. And the world makes it very easy. The world makes it easy to believe what you want. There's a House bill right now that's... it passed the House to make daylight savings time permanent. Well, it seems like a random thing to bring up, but it's like, you know what? I love having more daylight. And at times in the fall, I really appreciate it getting dark earlier. I don't know why. Maybe something that brings me back to childhood, the fall season. But I don't want it to get dark earlier. I want the light to be out. And people make all sorts of arguments for both sides that, you know, and during the winter, it'll be tougher to have more darkness in the morning. Well, there may be some truth to that. I think people can adjust. I think it causes and forces a lot more adjustment when they are constantly shifting the time. But I don't know. We'll see. Better sleep, health, economy, and more evening daylight. That's the people that support it stating their benefits. But the House, they passed it. The bill moves to the Senate, where it may not pass. And I'm speaking of that and just thinking in deeper, you know, beneath the surface implications just of light and darkness. Let the light shine longer. Darkness is just, it's everywhere in the psychosphere, but people don't see it. You know, it's like people just don't see it because wickedness has been sold to us as good. Morality has been so flipped. These two teens charged. Two teenagers, shooting spree, targeting members of the same family at several locations across an Illinois city. 5 people dead, 2 others wounded. This was just yesterday. 16-year-old Jameer Davis, who will be prosecuted as an adult, and James Gomrick. Well, no, that's the... You know, it's so interesting. So that's who fired the gun, but the 15-year-old girl who was his accomplice, but hasn't been identified, other than the fact that the father stated that it was his daughter, Marcus May, told the news outlets he lost his mother, sister, and nephew in the shootings. And he identified Davis as his daughter's boyfriend and said his daughter, quote-unquote, decided what she wanted to do. I can't show her no sympathy. I hate to be like that, especially in this time, but it is what it is. Basically saying he wished he could show her sympathy, but he can't after she was a part of just murdering 5 of his family members. You know, it's like, what would push somebody to do that? That this world just, it's so easy to become so self-focused, self-centered, that we can all come across like narcissists at times, I think. Because it's just so hard sometimes to really relate to other people when they come from such different backgrounds and their life experience, the things they're dealing with, can be so different from our own, including those closest to us. Obviously, the younger people are in this generation, day and age, the less life experience they have to pull from, so the more easily indoctrinated they are. The easier hate can be fueled to a point where they're willing to go on a murderous spree against their own family. You know, it just goes on to list the different victims. Three different locations within a few miles of one another. Just to think of the premeditation to go to these different locations where you know your family members are and shoot them down. You think about all the movies where, you know, the elites do stuff like that. And they'll even mock people who think, oh, there's reality to that. As if you'll believe anything that someone says on YouTube. As if there's not credible circumstantial evidence for anyone willing to do the math, to put two and two together, and really look at things for what they are. What this world allows, what it promotes, and what we're warned about in the Word of God, what He told us was going to happen in these days. Got homeless encampments growing up in New York City as new mayor Mamdani cuts law enforcement. Who would have thought? Manhattan's West Side now covers 12 city blocks with theft, drugs, and prostitution flourishing in broad daylight. Huge homeless encampment. Dozens of tents and makeshift shelters now extend from 34th Street to 46th Street along 11th Avenue. No doubt a worrisome eyesore. Local workers and residents, as well as tourists, lining up to visit the popular Intrepid Museum, with City Hall turning a blind eye and NYPD cops standing down because of a new policy. We can't get rid of them, one city parks enforcement officer said Sunday. These ones here are stealing everything. They stole our key for the hose. They stole our ladder. They take what they can, and there are escorts in there too, prostitutes. I see them. But I'm not allowed to do anything. It's definitely getting worse. People don't want to park there anymore. They're scared. I see the same thing in L.A. I'm down in L.A. and Compton, Huntington Park, Gardena area, and you see these, I mean, especially downtown, you see the same stuff. And they want it like, they do want it like that. The powers of this world want it like that, and they hide their intentions behind socialism and equality and romanticizing this idea that everybody that is living that way is due to them being persecuted or wronged in some way. And that doesn't have anything to do with the choices they made. And it's not to say that in some cases it's not. Some people do have more difficult difficult battles to work through. Yeah, but that's why we need Jesus, because He gives us the strength to get through anything. But we live in a world that wants to deny that truth. You're not allowed to bring it up. The world is just done nothing but undermine truth for so long, and people need it to have peace and hope in a world that is just wicked and being turned upside down day in and day out. Father against son, mother against daughter, families being ripped apart, betraying one another, killing one another, and in some cases saying they're doing it in the name of God. We'll be right back.
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Welcome back to the JD Report. I'm Jeremy Dayton. 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Keep hearing about U.S. and Iran, President Trump striking again, continuing to escalate in this battle, which is really about controlling the Strait of Hormuz. The United States resuming a naval blockade on Iranian ports and spending the overnight hours striking dozens of military targets near the strait in a seven-hour wave aimed at reducing Iran's ability to threaten commercial shipping, according to U.S. Central Command. Now, can we believe everything they're telling us? Who knows? My answer is always no. You can't take everything with a huge lump of salt. Trump was adamant about the surge in U.S. strikes. They'll continue until I say that's enough. And you just hear the hubris coming off the tongue. And it's just too bad because there really is so many innocent people that are caught in the crossfire. You know, nobody wants to be in the middle of all that. Some people don't have a choice. But we all do have a choice on what we believe. So many real life stories of children betraying their parents. You know, we may have leaders that betray us and we'll never know. But it's when the leaders of this world, the idols of this world, betray truth and convince us to rebel, and really to rebel against our parents, because it is breaking such an important commandment. It's in the Ten Commandments. Thou shalt honor thy mother and father. But you get so many real life stories of children betraying their parents. There was a daughter who walked out on her mother. 21-year-old Maria had lived with her father after her mother divorced when she was 10. Father's financial support and gifts created a stark contrast to the way her mother struggled, which led Maria to resent her mother's attempts to help. When she was 17 and dropped out of high school and moved permanently with her father. Years later, when her father kicked her out after remarrying, she reached out to her mother. The mother offered to let her move back, but set conditions. GED, 25 hours of work per week, school attendance, and household help. Maria rejected these, calling her mother crazy and a horrible parent, and left again. That's just the entitled mentality of the youth. It's crazy how many kids don't have to pay rent once they get past the age of 21, really. I mean, at least when you're done college, if you're living at home, you should be helping out. Especially when you're talking about single parents. It's like they just have no idea how the world really works yet. You got a child who chose a new family over the parent. Mother's daughter moved in with her father to escape her mother's rules. Over time, the daughter became estranged, refusing to return despite the mother's openness to reconciliation. The daughter's decision to prioritize her father's home and lifestyle over her mother's guidance was seen by the mother as a betrayal of trust. That was in a positivityoflife.com article. Now, obviously, these are just betrayals, which usually come from a sense of not wanting to feel handcuffed by a parent's rules, even though they're usually done to protect the children, and to instead be able to live with somebody who will allow them to live however they want, without rules, without boundaries, without laws.

0: celebrities like LeBron. He's not LeBron simply because of what he does on the basketball court. A lot of what he does there has
1: Radio Network, I'm Andrew Greenstein. The most sweeping federal housing legislation in a generation is now law, despite President Trump refusing to take action on it. Norman Morris, the CEO of Louisiana Realtors, says one component that will help many prospective homeowners in Louisiana is a modernization of manufactured and modular housing requirements.
2: 30% of new single-family homes in Louisiana are manufactured or modular, one of the highest in the nation. And we're home to roughly 260,000 manufactured and modular homes in our state.
1: Senator John Kennedy says the One Big Beautiful Bill has reduced the number of Americans receiving SNAP benefits by 4 million. Kennedy says it's not targeting those who are not able to work for a variety of reasons.
3: This rule just applies to able-bodied people who aren't disabled, who aren't elderly, and who don't have kids at home. And all we require is that they work 20 hours a week or go to school for 20 hours a week and get job training or do community service. It's working.
1: LRN.
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1: Attorney General Liz Murrell has been ordered to pay $245,000 in legal fees for her lawsuit that accused the Caddo Parish Commission of violating the state's open meetings law.
9: The AG's office filed suit claiming seven Caddo commissioners violated the state's open meeting law when they privately met to discuss a resolution welcoming U.S. Senator Bernie Sanders to Shreveport in June 2025. But Judge John Davidson called the state's lawsuit frivolous when he ordered that the AG should pay the Caddo Commission $245,000 in legal fees. Murrell plans to appeal.
10: A shocking attack on the integrity of the people in my office who do this work every day.
9: This case could eventually wind up before the Louisiana Supreme Court. I'm Jeff Palermo.
1: The number of cyclosporiasis cases in Louisiana has nearly doubled in just the span of a week. The Louisiana Department of Health says as of today, there have now been 55 confirmed cases of the parasitic infection that causes explosive diarrhea. LRN.
11: 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That's 888-816-7701.
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0: All right, welcome back to the JD Report. I was looking for a clip, but I can't find it. So I guess you'll be stuck with me for the next 8 minutes. Then we'll have Michael Lutz on. But, you know, just talking about rebellion in this world and the deaths that occur from rebellion. It's just such a cyclical thing, because one tragic event usually begets another. You see the cycle of revenge that the world often catalogs and writes stories about and promotes, and then it plants seeds, and people are always left wanting revenge, and the cycle never stops. And I'll admit, a lot of my favorite movies to watch are movies where the good guy gets wrong, but he gets his revenge. And I feel like it's me feeding my flesh, my fleshly desire to want vengeance in this world, but know that it's not mine to give, that it is only God's in heaven to give. We trust him to be our avenger. And that revenge, or that, shouldn't say revenge, because he doesn't get revenge, because somebody I may be wanting revenge on today, they may see the light and glory of the Lord before they pass away, and then there'll be no revenge. It'll be much better to see that they had come to realize the error in their ways, to like see someone who I'd wanted vengeance on, or who I'd wanted, you know, to get their comeuppance, to instead see them have their eyes open to Jesus Christ and to give their life to him and to repent of what they did. It's such a more beautiful thought. But it gets harder and harder in this world. My patience really is tested every day. I mean, I think so many people it is in different situations. But then I see some people who just seem to have a limitless amount of patience, and I'm like, some of them aren't like devout Christians, and I'm just like, man, like, that's such a gift. I mean, sometimes I want to say ignorance is bliss. You know, it's so easy to be like happy, like blissful, when you just are unaware of how evil the world is. But then that sounds so awful, because I have the hope of the gospel. I know who Jesus is, but it's like when other people don't know him and are blind to the evil in the world, or worse, know the evil in the world but don't know Jesus, that's almost even worse, because then they truly are being filled up on hate, because they really do want vengeance. And when vengeance is your calling, you're serving the devil. Because you go out and get one person, you get your revenge on one person. You know, the kid doesn't know the wrongs of his father, but he'll remember the person that killed his father, and then he'll grow up wanting to do that. We see that in movies all the time. So it's like one act of revenge, one act of violence, especially in these senseless killings, when you just don't like your parents for whatever reason. You think they're too strict, or they don't like your boyfriend, or they said something that pisses you off, or who knows, maybe some kids are born psychopaths because of the injections and the things that have altered their chemistry and their literal makeup. There's a devoid or a void of empathy in a lot of people. You see that in kids on the spectrum, and you've seen the rise of kids on the spectrum since, you know, the so-called pinches from the little needle kids get, the more and more they've added up over the decades, supposedly to protect us. But when you have so many people either in on the lie or protecting the lie because they believe it, because sometimes it really is easier to believe. But either way, when you hate somebody simply for what they believe, you're on the wrong side of the equation. And there's too many people who hate others for what they believe. And unfortunately, in this world, you got a lot of people hating people for their Christian beliefs, for their biblical beliefs. Because, again, when you think about it, like, why would you hate somebody unless you were conditioned to hate them? It's like, if my desire is for people to know the Lord so that they go to heaven when they die, and what I believe has no effect on you in this world, especially when I don't treat anyone with any type of hate, why should it bother people? Unless they have been provoked to hate people with these beliefs, sometimes based on trumped up evidence. And what I mean by that is controlled opposition. It's easier and easier to get useful stooges today because you don't even need controlled opposition when you have people who truly are hypocritical and judgmental in their beliefs, and they do live up to the stereotype of a Christian who wants to condemn and ridicule people who are of different lifestyles, sinful lifestyles. But we're all sinners. That's the thing. We are all sinners. We all need a Savior, and we all have one. But this world doesn't want us to know our Savior. It only wants us to know hate. It wants us to rise up against our own family members, to rise up against our mothers and fathers, brothers and sisters, uncles and aunts, nephews and nieces. People that do that, it's like your heart has to go out to them, because how could you fall for that lie that your family is so against you or so unworthy that you need to take them out one at a time? Like teenagers making these decisions to snuff out life. How devoid is this society of Jesus, of the Prince of Peace? Don't let anybody lie to you about who Jesus is and why he came here on the biggest rescue mission. But people have been blinded to the idea that they need someone to rescue them. We need to help that. We'll be right back with Michael Letts.
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0: 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I'm Jeremy Dayton, CRNTalk.com, truth-radio.com. The verse we started off with, Matthew 10:21. Brother will betray brother to death, and the father his child. Children will rise against their parents and have them put to death. That spirit of rebellion, betrayal, murder, death. God of this world, all the things that he promotes. Got to wake up to it. A lot of deception. Not nearly enough truth. That's why it's a good time to bring on our friend, author of Truth, Lies, and Control, Hope in a Hopeless World, founder, creator, InvestUSA.org, helping to provide bulletproof vests for many of the police forces like those in New York that are being defunded and unable to police the streets around all these homeless encampments where lawlessness is running amok. But he's got so many things going on, we'll just bring him on. Michael Letts. Michael, how are you, brother?
2: I'm doing great. Thank you so much. I appreciate the opportunity to be with you, Jeremy. I appreciate what you're doing to make sure the truth is known and that we together stand united to make America free through principle and returning to time-honored principles that we find in Scripture.
0: Yeah, amen. And at least heeding the warnings and planting as many seeds along the way as we can. Where's a good place to start? I was talking about New York earlier, all the homeless encampments, like taking up 11 blocks now. Cops aren't even allowed to touch them. They've been they've been like neutered, so to speak, and not nearly as many. I don't even know if they're equipped with bulletproof vests there or not, but between that and Hormuz and the Iran strikes, what's hottest right now?
2: Well, there's a lot of hot things. We'll try to pick them all up real quick. First of all, this deal with New York. To make matters worse, there was, in the budget, 586 officers to be hired. Mondani just cut that out. He doesn't want any more officers hired, nor does he want any additional funding go towards their equipment or towards the educational training of any of its officers. So he's pretty much stated his position. He's trying to harm the NYPD in any way possible. And you can see just what you just said. Homeless camp encampments everywhere. Lawlessness is prevailing. $11 billion in tax revenue has left the state from those who are wealthier, who are fleeing to Florida. They got a real mess, and that's what happens when you disregard principles and values and put communism in its place, which is exactly what Mondani is. Those are his words. He has a progressive socialist. Communist is the same word. That's what he propagates. When it comes to other basically headlines, you know, even the Homeland Security director had said we're going to suspend some traffic stops because of all the controversy and the pressure that's being applied based on the three people who have been killed in the last, I'd say, 30 days by ICE officers who were defending their lives from being either run over, et cetera. And some of those were not the intended targets. They were all illegal immigrants, and they were all who were unfortunately shot and killed attempting to threaten or go after officers who were trying to serve valid warrants and pick up criminal illegal immigrants. And these people, for whatever reason, got in their way. Let me just add one clear statement that we all need to be reminded of. Before you automatically judge from what you read, there are a lot of people that want you to believe false negative information that they propagate, not thinking that you'll know better, that they don't believe everything you hear. Keep that in mind. Make sure you know the facts. I would tell you in these particular instances, it is well documented that there were a move by all three parties to aggressively go after ICE. You don't just shoot somebody because, oh, you're sitting at a stoplight and I'm mad at you. I don't even want to wait for it to turn green. I'm just going to shoot you and kill you because I don't like you. That doesn't happen in law enforcement. Every time you see officers engaged in gunfire, it's because they feel threatened and feel like they are being actually attempted to have harm done to them. So keep that in mind. Final thing I will mention is, yes, Iran is certainly moving forward with trying to think that somehow they can intimidate the United States. That's not going to happen. The president has said enough's enough. We are moving forward aggressively, as we've talked about on the show before, to bring this matter to closure. We are looking at moving on the island itself and taking over the infrastructure. Iran's response has been to send missiles to all of its neighbors. That's a great way for them to build relationships, isn't it? And we have just eliminated the head of the IRG, the general there, that had taken over and was causing all these issues. They are in disarray. Now, it doesn't mean that they have ceased hostile activities because they still have their upper military personnel who are still trying to conduct a quote-unquote warfare against the United States. But this will quickly end. We are now moving in daytime air raids into Iran as well. We are taking out not just now their administration standpoint and their military targets, but we're starting to take out some of their infrastructure. Hated to do that. That's the last thing we want to do because it affects the citizens as well. But we have the citizens now that are coming forward rapidly as we speak to position themselves to take over the government. And that's what we've said all along needs to happen. The dissidents need to rise and take control of their country, have free elections, and have freedom in Iran as it used to have years and years ago. And so we're seeing that happening, and that's moving very quickly. Thus, basically, the update of what's happening quickly. There's a lot more going on, but folks, be prepared for the president's speech tomorrow night. We're going to expose all the election fraud in this country, and it's going to be mind-boggling.
0: Oh, all right. Well, that's something to look out for. Election fraud, president's speech tomorrow. That's Thursday. Any quick notes on permission denied on the book, Bulletproof?
2: All that is fixing to be released. All this timing comes at the same. Isn't it amazing when it rains, it pours, right? And by the way, on the election fraud, that's just the tip of the iceberg. We're going to be releasing everything you and I have been talking about. You need to bring law enforcement and justice to this country. It's all coming to play now.
0: Oh, man. Well, to get updates on everything just mentioned, go to InvestUSA.org and listen in for the president's speech tomorrow. All right. You've hooked me, Brother Michael. I'll be listening. We'll be right back.
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0: 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I'm Jeremy Dayton, CRNTalk.com, Truth-Radio.com. Final segment here talking about betrayal, disobedience, rebellion, all the things that are fostered and conditioned in this world. Getting the youth to rise up against their own parents, against their own brothers and sisters. And in the end days, people will rise up against their family members and think they're even doing things in the name of God. Because if their family members are so hate-ridden that they're willing to be so intolerant of things that God calls sin, then they don't deserve to live. Meanwhile, no Jesus-following Christian will ever say no one deserves to live. In fact, they think everyone deserves eternal life, the one offered us through Jesus and his blood on the cross, if we confess our sins and put our faith in him. I keep getting, like, more and more LGBTQ testimony, like, pages on Facebook popping up on my feed, and I love it, because it's like more and more people who are coming out talking about it. It's like, I believe the lie, like, ever since Gaga's song, that I was born this way, I believed it, and I thought that was just me, I had no control, but eventually I realized it's like, we all have decisions to make, and those decisions shape our future decisions, and shape our future. And you feel so helpless when you don't feel like you have a choice. That's what this world wants to do. It wants you to rob you of your choice, of your free will. That's what people don't realize. They're so in bondage to the beliefs of the world, they don't even have the will to go against it. They feel like to do so is to, you know, walk alone. Really what it comes down to, nobody would admit that, but this world creates self-righteousness, narcissism, me-centric mentality. And, you know, for the believer, it's simple to see. The C.S. Lewis quote popped in my mind the other night, and it was always one of my favorites. I believe in Christianity as I believe the sun has risen, not because I see it, but because through it, I see everything else. And it's like when you have the foundation of faith, of belief in Jesus Christ, and all of the tenets of the Bible, good, the bad, and the ugly. It's not always easy to read in the Bible things that happen, especially in the Old Testament. But it's just it's a history book of the depravity of man, of how every man is wicked. The heart is desperately wicked and deceitful. Who can know it? That's why Jesus had to come, because if we didn't have a Savior to be the ultimate sacrifice for our sins, we would die in our sins. Jesus put the bar so high that even an errant thought is a sin. To show us that we're incapable of keeping all the laws, of being pure, but we're made pure in his blood. And when you realize that, you want to live a life striving to be as close to Jesus as you can. Knowing that we're going to fall, but you get back up. You don't let the enemy whisper in your ear that you're no good, and you might as well keep living the life of sin that got you here. Just keep indulging. It's only going to further that heart of rebellion, further that divide between you and your brother and sister and parents and family members and friends and co-workers. But Jesus is the Prince of Peace. He's the ultimate peacemaker. You seek him, you find peace. It's not going to be easy. This world is still trying to instigate a revenge-minded mentality, a feeling of lawlessness, to steal hope from people who just don't know any better. But we do know better, because Jesus came to shine a light on the evil and to expose that evil so that the light, the truth, the way, the truth, and the life could be evident to all. To seek Jesus today. God bless.
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0: news this hour from Town Hall. I'm Jason Walker. President Trump addressing the nation in prime time this evening, talking about the critical importance of election security and the role that China played in the 2020 election.
1: Over a period of years, starting during the 2020 election cycle, the People's Republic of China carried out what is believed to be the largest compromise of election data in history, resulting in China's illicit acquisition of 220 million U.S. voter files. That information includes names, addresses, phone numbers, political party preferences, and other sensitive data.
0: Hundreds of stranded drivers and people trapped in homes, and at least two people have died in very heavy flooding in Texas. Forecasters say it's a deadly flood wave. Governor Greg Abbott.
2: Our primary focus right now and throughout the remainder of this torrential rain is saving lives. To achieve that goal, I've already issued a disaster declaration for 59 counties across the state.
0: Well, the federal government is now bringing back a policy that is raising concerns for immigrants in some cases.
3: The Trump administration is moving to deny green cards to immigrants who use public benefits like food stamps, housing vouchers, or Medicaid. The policy revives a rule that applicants have to show they wouldn't be, quote, public charges, i.e. a burden to taxpayers. It was implemented during President Trump's first term but reversed under President Biden. A post by U.S. Citizenship and Immigration Services says that under President Trump, the agency is restoring the basic principle that immigrants must be able to support themselves. Immigrant advocates and public health groups have criticized the rule, saying it will have a chilling effect on the health and safety of legal immigrants and the children of mixed-status families. Jennifer King, Washington.
0: And more on these stories at townhall.com.
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0: Times are changing. A new app is allowing college recruiters to replace their clipboards with mobile phones.
5: For decades, football camps have struggled with long registration lines, unplanned walk-ups, and an athlete evaluation process disconnected from how coaches recruit. Scorability says that's changing now that its evaluation tools are working hand-in-glove with its industry-leading recruitment camp management platform, Riser. Scorability says its new improved mobile app powered more than 350 college football camp sessions in June, improving the experience for camp owners, visiting coaches, athletes, and their parents. Bob Agner reporting.
0: Federal panel has given preliminary approval to an updated design for an underground facility to screen visitors to the White House. At the same time, it has taken no action on a separate Trump administration proposal that would put a fence around nearby Lafayette Park. Breaking news and analysis, townhall.com. Economic correspondent Alex Vega takes a look at the latest mortgage numbers.
6: Mortgage buyer Freddie Mac says the average rate on a 30-year mortgage rose this week to 6.55%. That's the highest level in nearly a year. Mortgage rates have been hovering around 6.5% for several weeks and mostly trending higher for months. Higher oil prices due to the war with Iran have raised expectations for hotter inflation, pushing up the long-term bond yields that influence mortgage rates. The trend has weighed on home sales this year. I'm Alex Vega.
0: Commerce Department says consumers slowed their spending in June from May, but excluding business at the gas pump, shoppers showed a little resilience despite economic uncertainties. They bought cars and took advantage of summer sales events. Retail sales rose 0.2% in June after being up revised 1% during the month of May. More on these stories at townhall.com.
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10: And wherever you might be around the country and around the world, I'm Ron Barr. We've got you on America's sports talk show, Sports Byline. Good to have you with us. 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I'll tell you about it in just a second, but check out the brand new revised Sports Byline USA website. You'll be able to find that at sportsbyline.com. I draw your attention to it because some of the features that you'll find at sportsbyline.com, we have a fan poll question that I think is very important because what it does, it touches the tempo of the way you fans feel about some of the issues in sports. And not only do I want you to vote on the fan poll question, but I want you to leave your comments because what I do each day is check those comments and I share a number of those comments on the air so that other fans can hear how you fans feel about not only the fan poll question, but some of the major issues that we have. The other thing I like to do is sit down in front of the computer and just knock out a commentary on some of the things that are important to me as well. And I know over the years that I've gotten emails from people saying, thank you, that's a very interesting point of view, or saying, you know, I think that's just garbage, I disagree with you, and I like hearing that point of view as well. So again, that's just a couple of the wonderful things that we have at sportsbyline.com. And of course, if you like to listen to us by way of the internet, there's a listen live button at sportsbyline.com. And if you'd like to podcast or listen to not only Sports Byline, but shows on the 24-hour Sports Byline USA Worldwide Network, you can certainly do that by going to the website. It's absolutely free. I've known Sugar Ray for a long time, and it's nice to connect with him once again. He's involved with boxing, both in and out of the ring. Don't forget, he won an Olympic gold medal at the 1976 Summer Olympic Games in Montreal, Canada, and he also won five world titles in five weight classes. His final record was 36-3-25, and I don't think that anyone will ever forget what happened in 1987 when he defeated heavily favored middleweight champion Marvin Hagler in a very controversial decision. So again, we'll kick it off by talking to Sugar Ray Leonard, and then right after that, Dave Kindred will be here. He has authored a book called Sound and Fury. This book is a dual biography of Muhammad Ali and also Howard Cosell and how their lives intertwined with each other. They were like hand in glove. So again, Sugar Ray Leonard and Dave Kindred with us and you as we continue across the country and around the world on Sports Byline.
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10: Nice to catch up with a good friend. Sugar Ray Leonard is with us. We've had wonderful talks over the years, not only about boxing, but about life in general. Ray, nice to catch up with you. How's everything?
22: Hey, Ron, it's been a while, buddy. Good talking to you again.
10: Yeah, let's talk about the state of boxing. As you take a look over the landscape of boxing, what is it that concerns you? What is it that you're happy about?
22: I am so disappointed with the sport of boxing. First of all, Ron, there are very few, if not one, maybe superstar in boxing. And that's sad. That's a sad scenario for the sport of boxing. And the reason being, I think it's because promoters don't promote the fighters anymore. They promote the fight, the war, the rumble in the jungle. They don't promote the fighters until the public doesn't have a chance to know that guy, know who he is, why he does what he do. And that's a problem. I think that's a major problem because no one knows these guys.
10: But hasn't it always been that way, Ray, for a long time? I mean, I'm just trying to think, except for HBO, they get into the personality of the fighter and package it before a fight. The media generally works rather than for anything else.
22: But Ron, also, they did little vignettes about who this guy is, you know, where he's from, you know, his kids, his wife, his girlfriend, what school he went to, what's his education. They did all those things. So people saw him as a human being, as a nice guy, and they had a more of a vested interest in that boxer.
10: It's always been a commodity business. Is that any different today?
22: No. It's, you know, when I was fighting, I became a marketable commodity. No, it's no difference. The only difference is a lot of our boxers, our amateur boxers, don't have the proper training and supervision that we have because they need more experience in amateur competition. Because it bothers me that they don't have boxing, amateur boxing, on television like they used to in the past. Years ago, they had, you know, the Golden Gloves, the National Golden Gloves was on TV, on network television. And now you rarely see that.
10: How much does luck have to do with a boxer's eventual ability to maybe get a championship?
22: Luck helps sometimes because we all are not in that position that we call the shots. All the guys don't win a gold medal, so they're not in a position to kind of call the shots. So luck sometimes happens. You know, you get called upon because you, a last minute, you know, some guy got injured or hurt, whatever, and they call you, and you get your shot. Or you're with a promoter that will really push you, to get a title shot within 2 or 3 years.
10: Yeah, that's what I was talking about, being with the right person who is well-connected and, you know, could put something together. I mean, is it purely luck in that standpoint? I mean, if you were to take 10 boxers, how many of them do it on their ability and how many of them do it because they happen to be connected with the right person at the right time, right?
22: I would think two would do it on their own ability, but for the most part, majority of them do it because they're connected with the right person or right entity.
10: You mentioned about winning the Olympic gold medal in 1976 at the Games up in Montreal, Canada. I remember watching you up there. And, you know, there's been certain athletes in my career that I've watched, John Elway in football, others like that. You just knew was going to be successful at the next level. And I knew that about you as well. We don't seem to have the same focus on Olympic boxing that we once had. Why is that?
22: Well, like I said earlier, Ron, because of our amateur foundation, it's not as strong as it used to be. And these kids, unfortunately, turn professional way too soon. If they get a bad call or bad decision during their amateur career, they quit and go right to professional. And that's not smart. That's not cool. They need to get as much exposure, as much experience as they possibly can during their amateur career so that when they turn professional, they're more seasoned and more prepared to take that next step.
10: Does the Olympic effort, though, to a great degree, reflect on good boxing today in your mind, Ray?
22: It used to, yes, without question. It used to, because you saw guys, you said, mm-hmm. Well, that guy can fight for the title right now. Because you saw guys, and you saw the talent in the ring. You saw how comfortable they were in the ring and how they displayed ring generalship. I mean, boxers were so, God, they would outclass each other.
10: When you take a look at the motivation for Sugar Ray Leonard to fight and you take a look at these young fighters, do you see any deviation from what it was that motivated you to be in this game compared to them?
22: Whatsoever, Ron. You know, the only reason I turned professional was to help pay bills for my parents. My father was desperately ill. He had spinal meningitis and tuberculosis. My mother, you know, she was working hard herself overtime. So I turned pro to kind of make a few dollars. And never realizing that my career would be so illustrious. But thank God I did turn pro because I was able to retire my parents and take care of them.
10: I saw recently a program that I thought was just outstanding. I think it was just a half-hour show, and I think you remember it as well. I don't know. I think it was on HBO, and about you coming back and taking on Marvin Hagler after you'd been away and everything in that fight. When you look back on that fight, what are the memories that Ray has about that fight?
22: Well, I recall when I first even murmured or suggested that I was going to fight Hagler, the world thought I was crazy.
10: Right.
22: I remember Barry Tompkins interviewing me. He said, Ray, you know, he's not serious. He's not serious. Because Barry came down, I think it was to Florida, to meet with me and to interview me, and I think it was HBO. And we talked on my boat, not my boat, but a boat I chartered. And I'm talking about, you know, trying to create a scenario for him. And he looked at me like, you know, this guy's crazy. He just knew I lost it. But everything I told him actually came true.
10: It's interesting about that because I've always found that there are certain athletes that need to have a challenge. They need to go against conventional thinking in order to bring the best out in them. Was that part of the factor in your fighting?
22: Well, I always went to the edge. I always, like, looked over the edge and see how far I could go. But also, to take in consideration, because when I came back the first time of my many comebacks, I fought Kevin Howard and was knocked down by this guy who was nothing compared to Marvin Hagler. So when I waited an additional 3 years and came back against Hagler, they said, if you can't beat a guy who's 147 and 149, how can you beat one of the top middleweight champions in the world, undefeated, in 11 consecutive years? But I saw something during his fight with John the Beast Mugabe. And I saw that he was being outboxed. So I figured if there's any time for me to get Hagler, it's now.
10: I know you know as well that it's often been said that so goes boxing, so goes the heavyweight division, or vice versa. And yet, that's not the case today. We don't have kind of a charismatic and also marquee kind of heavyweight fighting champion today. Why has that changed, and is it really important to have a good heavyweight champion for boxing to flourish in your mind, Ray?
22: Well, boxing is synonymous with heavyweight. When you say boxing, you think about heavyweight, the heavyweight champion. For some reason, the heavyweight division is so just fragmented. It's so broken to pieces. It's really weak, very, very weak.
10: Do you think anything will change over the next, say, 2 or 3 years in that
22: division?
10: Things
22: always change. There's always some bright, and I'm an optimist also, but there's always some bright star that tend to brighten up the sport of boxing again.
10: Ray, I remember a conversation that you and I had, and I thought it was one of the most interesting answers you've ever given me to any question I've asked an athlete. And I asked you why it was in the sport of boxing, it seems like the boxers are like fire horses. When the bell rings, they always come out, even if they are beyond their prime. Now, Muhammad Ali fought beyond his prime. We've seen numerous other boxers do that. What is it in boxing and in the fighter that makes them answer that bell, even after they should not, knowing what is at risk to them physically?
22: It's that instinct. It's that inner strength. It's that it's like a automatic pilot they have, we have. And we will go on, you know, maybe the first round, and you may notice his equilibrium is not right.
10: Mm-hmm.
22: You may notice his hand speed is not right. But in his mind, everything is perfect until he or we or I get hit. Then you realize, you know what? I'm too slow to be in here. I should not be in this ring. But boxers have the biggest heart. And also, I tell you, they're the most compassionate people in the world. You may read them wrong sometimes because of a bad day or a bad bout or a bad training day. But for the most part, boxers are very compassionate people because the sport, the only guys that succeed are the people that give the most. And because boxers are really a poor man's sport, boxers have such dedication, and they go beyond the limits to be the best, in shape.
10: How many fights did you have in which you won on skill, and how many fights did you win on your brain and just kind of outsmarting your opponent?
22: Wow, that's a very good question. I mean, there were moments, I mean, like with Hagler, I beat him on his brain. I beat him with speed. Durant, the first fight that I lost, I mean, that was all heart. With Tommy Hearns, I had to use both. I had to use my heart and also my ability. So it depends on which fighter it was, because those fights defined me, really, because they brought out the best in me. And in order to survive and also in order to dominate, it's a certain mode, Ron, that, I mean, I look at myself now in retrospect,
10: mm-hmm.
22: I say, who is that guy? Because I'm a non-confrontational guy here until I'm pushed. But for the most part, I look at that guy, I say, you know what? There has to be some kind of metamorphosis, some transformation that made me that fighter, because I was pretty tough.
10: Ray, I want to thank you. It's been too long since we've talked like this, and I hope it won't be as long the next time. Thank you, my friend.
22: Ron, thank you so much, buddy. I love you.
10: Take care. Sugar Ray Leonard, five times he was a champion. He won five world titles in five weight classes. And if you take a look at his overall record, 36-3, 25 knockouts, and he also was a gold medalist for the United States coming out of the 76 Summer Olympics. We'll take a break. Continue with more of you and Sports Byline.
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4: Dave Kindred joins us on Sports Byline. He has a book out that I promise you I am going to read from cover to cover because it's a fascinating topic with two very strong personalities. It's called Sound and Fury, The Two Powerful Lives, One Fatal Friendship, and it's about Howard Cosell and Muhammad Ali. What was it besides your friendship with both these men that made you decide to write a book about both at the same time, Dave?
5: Well, I think, Ron, I think the main thing was that they were completely opposite people who became really the same guy. I mean, they were separated by age, geography, race, religion, sociology. Everything said that they should be two different guys, but they had in common an obsessive ambition, in addition to great skill, that in the end, you know, led them to great accomplishments. So these guys who probably, you know, you would think would never meet, you know, the lawyer from Brooklyn and the kid who graduates 15 from the bottom of his class in at Central High in Louisville, Kentucky, these guys should never meet, but their meeting was inevitable given their ambition and their talent. And in the end, they not only met, you know, they rose to great fame together and then into a kind of a melancholy silence at the end. And when I saw that great arc of their life become one, that's what convinced me to do the book the way I did, which is as a dual biography.
4: How did the timing, meaning the time that they both were in, affect the relationship between the two?
5: It was everything. You know, the 60s is when they came to, to their great moments, a time when America was in turmoil, a time when Ali and Cosell, Ali certainly was the most reviled man in America, you know, and Cosell was standing there with him, took some of that. And, of course, it was pretty easy to dislike Howard Cosell, too. So they were both loved and hated at a time in America when a lot of things were loved and hated. You know, it was a very turbulent time, and these were two turbulent personalities that reflected their times. And, that became, for me, you know, who grew up in that time, I was an adult in that time, a beginning reporter, you know, trying to pay attention, you know, so to put that in perspective for me was fun, and it was a teaching thing for me, too.
4: Dave, one of the things that I observed, I knew Howard Cosell because I worked for him when I was doing stuff at ABC Radio, and what I know of the two gentlemen is that they both had to deal with prejudices in their lives. How did that bring them together?
5: Well, that was part of what I was saying earlier, in that they were so different, but among the things they had in common were the sense of oppression. You know, this Howard grew up as a Jew in Brooklyn. At a time, he always talked about being chased by the Catholic kids from St. Therese's Parish. His daughter, Jill, told me, she was very helpful in the book in helping me understand the young Howard and his life. And she said that however much he succeeded, however much money he accumulated, however much celebrity or

0: personas were really something of a character. In other words, they took on a personality in order to battle through things. Did you find it to be that way?
1: Yeah, they certainly did that. I mean, Ali off the air, Ali in private could be a very quiet guy. It was kind of amazing. Whereas Cosell off the air was may have been more Cosellian than on the air, because he was always performing. It was a defense mechanism. You know, it was, you know, if we want to be amateur psychologists about it, I mean, I think they both felt great insecurity in who they were. And they fought that insecurity with bombast and with loudness. You know, if Howard, if you didn't tell Howard how great he was, he told you how great he was. And so there was a lot of that. They developed these, you know, to me, Ron, the worst part of Cosell. And I admired him and respected him, but the least Cosell was through the 70s, through Monday Night Football, when he became most famous. That's the irony there. I mean, the Cosell of the 60s, the Cosell of the mid-80s when he was doing Sports Beat magazine, the Cosell as a real sports journalist was the Cosell that I admired, the Cosell that did the Partridge Family and wanted to be a star on television. That was the Cosell that meant the least to me.
0: Was another commonality the driving force they each had? And what was that driving force in each one, Dave?
1: Well, they did have this just overriding ambition. From the time he was 12, you know, Ali said he wanted to be the youngest heavyweight champion in history. He almost did it. He was 22 when he became the champion. You know, Cosell, even when he was a lawyer, he was a reluctant lawyer. His father, a first-generation Polish immigrant, wanted his son to be in a secure profession. You know, it was common for young Jews in Brooklyn, their families wanted them to be lawyers or doctors. And Cosell's father paid Howard's way through law school. And Howard was still a practicing lawyer until he was 36 years old, reluctantly practicing because he wanted to be a broadcaster. He wanted to be the most famous broadcaster in America. So I think they had this drive to succeed, and you know, who knows where that comes from, other than they had a great talent. They both recognized they had a great talent, and they both put it to great use. Howard was his great mind, you know, sense of performance. You know, Ali was the greatest athlete I ever saw and the greatest athlete I ever will see, and they both used that talent to reach the fame that they had always wanted.
0: You also, in this book, tell about the first time you ever met Muhammad Ali. It's a very funny story. What happened to you two?
1: Well, are you talking about the time I went to bed with Ali?
0: That's the one.
1: we were very familiar with each other by then. Not that familiar, but we were familiar. Now, that was 1973. By then, Ali knew who I was. I mean, I'm not sure he ever knew my name, but he knew I was from Louisville. He knew I was his hometown reporter. I'd gone to all his fights, and it was a hotel room in Las Vegas. The usual madhouse, Ali being the most accessible celebrity of all time. You could find him anywhere in any hotel, just walk to his room and the door would be open and there'd be a gang in there. And I was trying to interview him about his entourage. He couldn't hear me, I couldn't hear him. So he's in bed with the sheets pulled up to his chin and raises the sheet and says, "Get in." And, well, I'm thinking, when the heavyweight champion of the world tells you to get in bed with him, you do. You know, so I did. And one of us, at least, was wearing clothes. So he takes my notebook and writes down the names of his member of his entourage and how much he was paying him. And then we, you know, talked for another 10, 15 minutes. You know, the sheets pulled over our heads by then, our knees up, you know, like we were a couple of kids hiding from our parents. And so the interview over, I leave, and then I remember that I need to get my notebook. So I go back and ask him for my notebook. So that was that story. It was not a Brokeback Mountain moment, I'm happy to report, but it was not that there's anything wrong with that, but it was a pure Ali moment, and I enjoyed it.
0: What about the first time you met Howard Cosell?
1: Well, if you want to talk about people being undressed, I guess that's what we're talking about. That one would have happened in 1989. Late in my relationship with Cosell, and I'm at his house in the Hamptons. We're talking about whether I want to do a book with him. I didn't want to do it because I figured we'd wind up hating each other if we worked that closely together. But I'm waiting for him to wake up one morning. I'm at the breakfast table, And I see at the end of the long room in the shadows this figure appear, this kind of spectral, skeletal figure. He's 6'2", he's 71 years old, he weighs about 140 pounds. And I see this figure in his underwear, you know, his white shirt and his boxers, skinny, little skinny legs sticking out of those boxers. And he sees me and he strikes a bodybuilder's pose, his arms raised above his head, flexing, and says, "A killing machine, the likes of which few men have ever seen." I've been asked which was the scarier moment, being in bed with Ali or seeing Cosell. Cosell also, I forgot to say, did not have on his toupee at that moment. Seeing Cosell in his underwear without his toupee, that was very scary.
0: This is a wonderful book. What do you want people to take away from this book as far as the two men?
1: What I tried to accomplish, Ron, was that it's been 25 years since Ali fought, 23 years since Cosell was on Monday Night Football. A whole generation of people has grown up, you know, younger than you and I, who don't know these guys. I wanted to, and a whole lot of people our age don't really know them as people. What I wanted to do was tell the story just as you would in a straight biography, from birth to the moment, tell the things that happened to them without getting into the symbolism of what they mean.
0: Hold on just a second. Dave Kindred is with us. We're talking about his book, Ali and Cosell. And it's called Sound and Fury. We continue with more of you and Sports Byline.
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10: This is America's sports talk show, Sports Byline USA. 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
0: Dave Kindred is with us, and again, I urge you to check out this book. It's a wonderful book. It's called Sound and Fury, Two Powerful Lives, One Faithful Friendship, Muhammad Ali and Howard Cosell. There is a wonderful story in here that you tell about a nurse who was prepping Muhammad Ali for groin surgery. Pick it up from there, Dave.
1: I was in Boston before the second Liston fight. The fight was postponed because of this emergency surgery. And Ali, like most narcissists, is very proud of his own beauty. And he tells the story of being prepped for that groin surgery. And he quotes a nurse who looks at the area and says to him, "You are the greatest." Ali, of course, loved telling that story. And I managed to work that story into my tale of being in bed with him also.
0: One of my favorite stories about Muhammad Ali is that I was a television sportscaster up in Seattle, and I went down to San Diego when he fought Ken Norton Sr. down there. And, of course, you remember what happened down there. He broke his jaw in the second round, continued to fight the entire fight, lost that fight to Ken Norton. I think it was, what, one of only a handful of losses that he had in his career. But the scene behind the curtains at the end of that fight, people in his entourage did not know what to do about an injured Muhammad Ali. And I really, as I saw the scene, it was surreal, Dave. I thought people, when they reached inside their jackets, were going to pull out guns and start shooting. It was an amazing scene.
1: Well, I was not there for that fight. I happened to be working in politics at that time. I was doing political reporting for the Louisville paper for 1 year that year, and I lived in Washington, D.C., and I picked up my... I didn't even watch the fight. I figured it was a nothing fight, as everybody did. You know, Norton's last previous fight, I think his purse had been $300. You know, I picked up my paper outside my apartment door the next... lost. But that was still at a time when he was very much in the thrall of the Nation of Islam. He was followed around by the fruit of Islam, the bodyguards of the Nation of Islam, you know, trained warriors, and it was a scary time. I don't, I don't find fault with you for worrying about your own safety there.
0: His wife number two, once said before the Ali Frazier fight number three, "Oh no, if he wins, he'll really think he is God." I always thought that a lot of his bluffery was merely to keep himself interested in a fight that he had. Because as I think about some of his fights, the fight against Young, which I thought was an embarrassment, I think that was even in Washington, D.C., he had trouble with that. He always seemed to have controversy around him to get him jacked up for a fight. Did you find that to be the case, Dave?
1: Yeah, he created dramas. If
0: right.
1: There was no drama, he created. He was great at creating a storyline for those of us who didn't know what the story was going to be. Yeah, from nicknaming his opponents the rabbit, the washerwoman, you know, the acorn, you know, the gorilla, all those things. Not so much, I think, to keep him paying attention as it was to attract notice. I mean, I think he truly was a promoter. I mean, he was named the fight promoter of the year 1 year, you know, the only fighter ever so named. Because he created all of the interest in virtually every fight that he had. You know, he went overboard a few times, specifically and repeatedly, with Joe Frazier. You know, it was contemptible what he did with Frazier, saying at one point that this is before the first Frazier fight, that the only people who wanted Frazier to win were the Ku Klux Klan. You know, somehow making Frazier into the great white hope. And those moments were despicable. You know, happily, they were few and far between. But I think also, Ron, that those kind of moments, when Ali was at his cruelest, was when he was at his most fearful. That's when he was most afraid. His first trainer, a guy in Louisville, a policeman named Joe Martin, once told me that you could chase Ali out of town with a cigarette lighter and a corn cob. But it was also... Having said that, it was also the greatest testament to Ali's courage that he faced that fear in the ring. But he always had, for Frazier especially, he had to hype himself up because Frazier was a destroyer and he knew it. Ali knew it. He knew it was going to be life and death in there with Frazier. So he was more afraid of Frazier than anybody. So he treated Frazier more cruelly than anybody.
0: As good as Muhammad Ali was certainly in boxing, he was not as lucky when it came to love and the women that he married. Why did he marry so often? What was happening? And I also, And I don't know whether you're aware of this, and you might explain it. Was it not the thriller in Manila against Joe Frazier when he got into it with his wife, a big fight, and they were throwing furniture and breaking up furniture?
1: Well, the quote that you just read there a minute ago came, you know, not before that fight, but during that fight, when Khalilah, Belinda Ali, as she was known at the time, had in fact flown from Chicago to Manila because she had seen in the newspapers that Ali had introduced, quote, his wife to Ferdinand Marcos. Well, she knew that she was his wife, and she was in Chicago. So who was this woman being introduced as Ali's wife? So she flies to Manila, does have a knockdown drag out, is there in the hotel for no more than 15 minutes after a 24-hour flight, gets back on her plane, returns to Chicago, and is watching the fight at the home of Wallace Dean Muhammad, Elijah Muhammad's son. And during the fight, that's when she says, oh, no, it was clear he was winning. Oh, no, if he wins, he'll really think he's God. Because Ali did have a kind of a messianic complex. He did, I mean, during the fight with Frazier, the first fight, you know, don't you know I'm God? He said to Frazier. And Frazier's response was, God, you're going to take a whip in the night. You know, and it was, but he had this, he had to build himself up. You know, again, it was a matter of fear, and it was a matter of some kind of very complex psychological puzzle that Ali needed to solve before he could fight.
0: If there was ever a reflection of how close these two men were, it's a story that you tell in here about Ali going, or at least Cosell going to Ali's hotel room in the exchange, because Cosell could use the N-word, and it did not infuriate Ali. Can you follow up on that story? Tell everybody.
1: Well, Ali used the N-word more than anybody I've ever heard about himself and about everybody else. You know, I'm talking now about 20 years ago. You know, he doesn't now, of course, because it's become much more politically incorrect to do it. But the story you're talking about was told to me by a man named Ed Silverman, who was a longtime radio producer and performer himself, broadcaster, reporter, who was one of Cosell's early producers. And it's a hotel room in Baltimore. Cosell has undoubtedly had too much to drink, and he's going to bed, but first he decides he needs to see Ali. Starts knocking on the door. Hears the voice inside says, go away. And Cosell says, Ali, it's Cosell. Let me in. And Ali says, not Cosell. You know, go away. And he says, well, I don't want to say what he said. You know, the N-word.
0: Right.
1: You know, N-word, let me in, I'll come in there and cut you to ribbons. You know, and Ali lets him in, and they have a great time. You know, but that was the relationship they had. They could talk like that, as you know, they could talk any way to each other because they knew in the end that they were in it together.
0: One of the things that I found fascinating about Muhammad Ali were the people that were around him. Now, that's not unusual for boxing. There's always been the entourages, but his entourage was something very, very unique. Houdini Brown was one of those very interesting characters. Did he have them around him in order to support his ego? Was that the primary reason Ali had the entourage that he did?
1: I think that was part of the reason. You know, certainly, you know, we all like people who like us. We like people who tell us that we're great, and those people always did. But most of them served a specific and very useful purpose. You know, Gene Kilroy was the kind of the business manager, de facto business manager, paid the bills, make sure that everything ran smoothly. Herbert Muhammad was literally the manager and promoter, made the big money decisions. You know, Wally Youngblood was an assistant trainer, worked in the corner. Boudini Brown did everything for Ali. Boudini Brown was kind of more a psychological motivator than anything else. They all had a specific purpose, and they all were needed. And there were only seven or eight people who were there all the time that could be counted on. You know, a million people introduced themselves as Ali's agent because Ali just never cared. You know, he didn't care anything about that stuff. You know, and that was one of his faults is that he didn't care. I don't think he ever really understood the value of his reputation. He let, you know, low-life con men use his name for, you know, scurrilous purposes, and he took their money, and was you know, never in trouble for it. It always amazed me that he never got, you know, he never got arrested for something, you know, because he was always in some kind of con game with people who did get arrested. But Ali never did. He just walked away from all of it.
0: Dave, I also thought one of the most galvanizing moments, or times at least, in both these men's lives, and I say galvanizing as far as bringing their friendship together forever, was Ali and the way he had to deal with, you know, not going into the war, not being allowing himself to be drafted, and the way he was supported and defended by Howard Cosell. Am I correct in that observation?
1: Yeah, I think that was the moment that really that bonded them
0: right.
1: forever. Ali saw that this old white guy from Brooklyn was going to stand with him. It was not so much that Cosell ever said, "I agree with Ali." What he did was defend Ali's right to
0: right.
1: those opinions. And that was important because a lot of people weren't defending that right even. You know, they wanted to attack him regardless. But Cosell, without ever saying, "I agree that it's a bad war," or "I agree that the Nation of Islam is right in its ideology," without ever saying that, he stood next to him in the frame on national television when CBS, NBC wanted nothing to do with Ali. ABC did. ABC kept him on the air with Cosell, and it was important that Ali's decision not to go to Vietnam was made him probably the most reviled man in America. I mean, he was the most famous athlete in America, maybe the most famous person, I think, in the world even. The Pope always ran second in the surveys to Ali. So it was important that Cosell be seen. There were newspaper people who took the same position. You know, Lipsyte, Rogeri Eisenberg, Stan Isaacs. But they were newspaper men who, you know, with limited reach. Cosell was a national network broadcaster. And just being with Ali, saying that appearing with him was a testament to what Cosell really thought.
0: We only have 2 minutes left, but when I think about Ali, he went on to have love and everybody adored him, whereas Cosell, I always had the feeling at the end of his life, he was still very angry and bitter about certain things, and people either liked him or they hated him. Why did they go in such a divergent way?
1: Well, they both Ali and Cosell encouraged that kind of thing, you know, love me, hate me, and especially Cosell. Cosell had been bitter his entire life. The bitterness at the end wasn't anything new, as you know. I mean, he was an angry, bitter, cruel guy forever. But at the end, you know, when he was off the air, you know, from, you know, the last 10 years of his life, say, I think the drinking, you know, had an effect, physical effect. His daughter, Jill, told me that he had a series of small strokes that produced what was diagnosed as multi-infarct dementia, which basically means a lot of little holes in your brain, affected his judgment, affected his behavior. Was on medication that affected his behavior, and she said for maybe the last 10 years. So it was sad that he went out bitter like that and seen as a bitter, angry man, because he could have been anything. But if he could have been anything, he would have done it 20 years ago. You know, he would have done it 20 years earlier. So what he created in the end was a Howard Cosell that diminished the great Cosell that we saw, whereas Ali has risen. Ali has become a saint of some kind.
0: In about 30 seconds, are you happy with the way this book came out?
1: I told several people, Ron, that you know, as a writer, you know, as a reporter and a writer, the book is not as good as I wanted it to be, but it's better than I thought it would be. And I'd be very happy if people can read it and come away with a full understanding of Ali as a man and a great respect for Cosell as a man.
0: Dave, I love the idea, and I'm going to read this book from cover to cover. We're also going to make a selection of the month on our Sports Byline USA Book Corner. Congratulations on it, and thank you very much for the time here on Sports Byline.
1: Well, thank you very much for having me, Ron. I appreciate it.
0: Dave Kendred, the author of this wonderful book, please check it out. It's called Two Powerful Lives, One Faithful Friendship, Sound and Fury, about Muhammad Ali and Howard Cosell. And as I said, I worked for Cosell at ABC Sports, and you either loved him or you hated it. I got into it one time on the steps of a building one time, and he looked at me. I think he was surprised that I would get in his face. We'll take a break, come back on the other side, continue with more of you and Sports Byline.
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0: Sugar Ray Leonard with us, five times a world champion in five different weight classes. And then right after that, Dave Kindred, the author. 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

0: News this hour from Town Hall. I'm Jason Walker. President Trump raising concerns about the security of America's election system.
1: President Trump addressed the nation and pointed to newly declassified intelligence that reveals long-standing concerns about the security of U.S. election infrastructure.
2: Americans were blatantly lied to about the security of our election infrastructure, including electronic voting machines and ballot counting systems. They're vulnerable and they're easily compromised, and people within our government knew that.
1: The president has promised to keep election integrity a top priority in his administration. Willie Nelson, Washington.
0: Texas flooding claiming the lives of at least two people. Many areas still not out of danger. One resident says it's just out of control.
3: It's actually came up since I've been here for the last 20, 30 minutes. It's came up another 5 feet or so, roughly, and it's still rising, by the way. So, yeah, it's an experience that I've never seen water this high over here on this road.
0: For Governor Greg Abbott, a disaster declaration for 59 counties across the state. National Weather Service says a deadly flood wave churned down the Guadalupe that runs alongside Camp Mystic. Meanwhile, it is smoke from wildfires in Canada causing more problems.
4: In addition to record degree heat, parts of the Northeast have been dealing with smoke coming down from Canada. The New York City skyline covered in haze across the river in New Jersey. Many towns closing local pools because of the toxic air. Baseball games canceled along with golf play, also a scratch. AccuWeather says the new weather pattern will bring with it cooler, less humid air, but that the smoke from the wildfires in South Central Canada will remain an issue until it rains. The air quality index is poor, so people are urged to close their windows and stay inside. Laura Winters reporting.
0: And more on these stories at townhall.com.
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0: Federal agency says a driver is at fault in a deadly Tesla crash in Texas.
9: The National Transportation Safety Board says the driver of a runaway Tesla that killed a Texas grandmother in her home last month had pressed the accelerator to full speed, suggesting the vehicle's self-driving software was not to blame, concluding that the driver had overridden that feature by pressing on the pedal before slamming through the brick wall of the home at more than 70 miles per hour, burying the 76-year-old woman under piles of crumbled plaster and split beams. The National Highway Traffic Safety Administration is also investigating. I'm Lisa Dwyer.
0: Well, the British government urging soccer officials at FIFA to investigate Argentina's soccer team after players posed with a banner claiming sovereignty over the Falkland Islands. Breaking news and analysis, townhall.com. Stocks went south Thursday.
10: Drops for computer chip makers and other AI winners dragged down stock markets worldwide. The S&P 500 fell 0.5% Thursday. The Dow lost 105 points. That's about 0.2%. The NASDAQ Composite fell 1.5%. Most stocks rose on Wall Street after several more companies reported better than expected earnings. But drops for NVIDIA and other big chip companies overshadowed those gains. The losses were even sharper in South Korea. That's where AI winners like SK Hynix dropped. Treasury yields rose in the bond market. Oil prices erased an early gain and ended a bit lower. Seth Suto, New York.
0: Meanwhile, President Trump's deployment of National Guard troops at the nation's capital being extended 2 more years will last till the end of his term. Pentagon confirming that extension. It is clear the troops there have really helped crime rate to come down. More on these stories, townhall.com.
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15: And good to have you with us for this hour of America's sports talk show, Sports Byline. We're going to be talking about a very interesting subject, horse racing. And we've got Joe Drape, who is the author of a book, and also Russell Bays, who is a very legendary horse jockey and in the Thoroughbred Racing Hall of Fame. I'll tell you more about them in a second. But also, a lot of people have been emailing lately, talking to me about my trips around the world, going to various military bases. As you know, we have been heard since 1989 on the American Forces Network, and that covers some 177 countries, 500 stations. And I got to tell you, of all the things that I've done with the Sports Byline Network since we started it in 1988, that is the one thing I think I'm probably most proud of, because I have always gotten over the years either emails or letters from servicemen or servicewomen, or run into somebody when I've been doing the show someplace, or if somebody recognizes me saying, hey, you know, I used to listen to you off the back end of a ship when we were out in the Indian Ocean, or when I was based in Japan or Okinawa or South Korea or Germany, or even when I went over to Iraq and Afghanistan, soldiers would come up to me and said, you know, I listened to you back home and thank you very much for coming. Well, it's been a pleasure for me to do that. And we're going to continue getting the show out and about across the country to our servicemen and servicewomen. So, again, I'd like to thank them. Joe Drape has written the book called Black Maestro, The Epic Life of an American Legend. And that legend is jockey Jimmy Wingfield. Now, Drape is an award-winning sports writer for the New York Times, and he covers thoroughbred horse racing. And Black Maestro captures the extraordinary life of Wingfield, who won the Kentucky Derby in 1901 and 1902. Now, when Wingfield failed to claim the Derby in 1903, his career faltered, and he was forced to leave the country. The thing that makes this so interesting is that from 1875 to 1902, the horse racing track was the one place in America where all men, both black and white, stood as equals, and Wingfield was a black man. It's a fascinating story. And then right after that, as I said, Russell Bays will be joining us. He's second on the all-time career win list behind Lafitte Pincai, has almost 9,000 career victories, won 400 races in 9 out of 10 years, and no other jockey has won 400 races in a year more than 3 times. So we're ready to rack it up here. Joe Drape coming up next for you on Sports Byline.
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15: Joe Drake joins us on Sports Byline. He's an award-winning sports writer for the New York Times covering thoroughbred racing, and he has a wonderful book out called Black Maestro, The Epic Life of an American Legend. And this is a story about the jockey, Jimmy Wingfield. And Joe, first of all, tell everybody how long it took you to write and research this book.
27: Ron, I spent about 5 years on it. 5 years. I'm glad I did it. Basically, Jimmy Wingfield was the guy, last black jockey who won the Kentucky Derby. He did it back-to-back in 1901 and 1902. And he's only four jockeys have done that. And I saw this little story in three paragraphs in the Kentucky Derby media guide that he won it. He got ran out of America, went to Russia, lived this life where he married the first of two white women, had a wife, made $1 million, lived through two world wars and the Bolshevik Revolution. And I thought, man, if this is true, this is going to be a hell of a story.
15: Let's talk about horse racing back in the 1800s, because I don't think a lot of people realize that of the 15 jockeys who entered the first Kentucky Derby back in 1875, 13 of them were black. 15 of the first 28 derbies were won by African-American riders, and Wingfield was, as you said, the last to do so back in 1902. What was it about horse racing that allowed that type of equality of competition?
27: It was a natural birthright, Ron. Basically, the slaves took care of all the good horses in central Kentucky. They were their grooms, their riders, their trainers. They did everything, and they were entrusted with this very valuable resource. So it was natural. The Civil War ends, Reconstruction's underway, and it was like, okay, these are the guys who know how to do it, and we're going to keep it with them. And so it moves in. The first Derby's 1875. That's fresh off the Civil War, and it was like, these are our guys. And that's exactly what happened. And it didn't become a problem until the turn of the century when Jim Crow laws were coming down, where you couldn't ride on the same buses, drink out of the same water fountains. The Irish immigrants are pouring in from New York, and you have gangsters, just like you do in all the world, who said, hey, we can send these small Irish guys down to the South and the Midwest and take a third of their earnings. And what had happened was a color war broke out. The white guys and the black jockeys were the best riders, and nobody will deny that. All my research says they were the best riders. Stats say that. Are going around at 35 miles an hour having fist fights, running each other off the rail. Jimmy Wakefield almost died in Chicago because an Irish boy knocked him off into the infield and he broke both his legs and his hip.
15: He was the son of a slave. How did he gravitate toward horse racing to begin with, Joe?
27: He grew up in Childsburg, which was about 7 miles east of Lexington, Kentucky. And it was like if you grew up in Harlem watching the Rucker League, right? He'd walk out his door and there'd be beautiful countryside and the best thoroughbreds in the world galloping around the green pastures. He'd sit on the fence in the limestone stone, the white plank fences, and he'd look out and see other black guys like him. He was 7 years old, taking care of these horses, and he just fell in love with them. And he did what any kid did. Like if you're growing up across the street from Yankee Stadium, he bugged everybody, tell him, okay, why is this horse doing this? Why is this horse doing that? And finally, they brought him in and told him not only the lore, they taught him the craft of how to make a racehorse go fast.
15: The more he won, he really had to deal with more abuse, did he not?
27: Yeah, he did. I mean, the metaphor I use for this is, it's like Michael Jordan after he won his third championship, if all of a sudden David Stern said no more black guys allowed. I mean, he was at the top of his game, LeBron James now. It'd be like, okay, LeBron, you're great, but there's no place for you anymore. He was a victim of circumstances of a history. It wasn't anything he did. He was undeniably the top writer at the time.
15: Joe Drape has joined us, sports writer for the New York Times covering thoroughbred racing, and his book is called Black Maestro, The Epic Life of American Legend, and that legend being the jockey Jimmy Wingfield. Let me go back for just a second. 1901, 1902, he wins the Kentucky Derby, but there was an incident at the beginning of the 1903 Kentucky Derby that really started him on a different odyssey. Tell everybody about that.
27: Jake Holtzman is the starter. Starters were a rough job. One of his Jake Holtzman starters colleagues got shot in St. Louis about it. In those days, there's no gate. You're lifting a webbing. And it was common to have three or four false starts. And Jake Holtzman yells at Jimmy in the beginning of it, said, hey, you nigger. And I don't use that word lightly. I'm repeating history. We don't ride like that in New Orleans, where it was the last place he had been successful. And that rattled his cage, but he had a very good horse. He loses that race by just a nose on that. But that was more a sign of the times that black people weren't tolerated in America's horse racing at that point. And that truly is when he knew, hey, I got to find something else to do. And he had been reading about Willie Sims, who was an African-American. He was reading about Lester Riff, who was an Irish-English guy. He was reading about Winnie O'Connor, who was his great rival and nemesis, who had gone to Europe and lived like kings. And he already had it in his head. The important thing here, Ron, is to think, this guy is 5 feet, 105 pounds, has a seventh-grade education. But he saw what he wanted to do. And even at that point, at 19, he knew Europe was where it was at. And he was getting run out. He shows up. He answers an ad from Jack Keane of Keeneland Racetrack in Lexington, who had been in Russia, just skinning them alive there, making tons of money. And Jack Keane was surprised that the best rider in America really wanted to go to Russia on this job. Jack had been gone for 2 years. He didn't know what was going on in America. And Jimmy shows up there knowing he doesn't have any other options. With a Polish to English dictionary, never been out of the South, And he shows up there and meets the richest guy in Russia at this time and says, hey, I'm your writer.
15: So he had great success over in Poland. And the interesting thing about that was he had great success because it was a requirement of foreign writers to carry a 10-pound handicap. And I like the quote that I read in an article in which a Russian horseman said, Winfield was like Shoemaker or Carroll and Longdon combined in one.
27: Yeah, exactly. And that was a major in the Russian army after the 61 story that came out about Jim. He said, that's why he's the Black Maestro. That's why the book is named The Black Maestro. Not only did he dominate Russian horse racing, and it's important for people to remember, in those days, a Wednesday in Russia racing had more people than the Kentucky Derby did. 110,000 people showed up every day for these races. And he was that big, but he was also covered colorblind. I found all my research in Russia. He was in the gossip page, the page 6 of the New York Post, put it in those terms. He was in People magazine. It was the first of two white Russian women he married. He had a white valet. He made $1 million a year. He lived in a national hotel alongside diplomats and heads of state. He ate caviar and drank champagne. I mean, he truly was in a colorblind world.
15: We only have about 90 seconds before we have to break. Is there any correlation between his life and Jack Johnson, the black boxer who also was forced out of the country?
27: They knew each other. They were there at the same time. And the big correlation is they had a good time together, but unlike Jack Johnson, he didn't want to fight. Jimmy Winfield did not want to fight America. He didn't want to move back to America. He didn't want to taunt America. He knew where his bed was made, and that was, he was an excellent race rider, and he could find a place to fly his trade in the world. Jack always wanted to come back and say, look, you kicked me out, and I'm now the champion.
15: In about 30 seconds, when you look at his success over in Europe, why did he have so much success?
27: Because he was a very gifted rider. That's the pure tragedy of Jimmy Winfield is, he was as good as anybody in America. Again, I go back to Michael Jordan and LeBron. He just got the rug pulled out from under him. And it was colorblind. You had rich guys who just wanted to win. And to remember about the Russian Empire, they had 70 different nationalities there. They had white guys, whiter than you and I. They had Mongols. They had Poles. They had Germans. It was a true melting pot. And so color was not really what it was about. They were revolting against the oppressive regime of the Tsar at that time.
15: Joe, hold on just a second. Again, this wonderful book, and I urge everyone to check it out because it is a great story, and it gets even more fascinating because he was forced to give up his idyllic lifestyle. It all came to an end in 1917 with the arrival of the Communist Revolution. He fleed the Bolsheviks, and that story in itself is something very, very special. We'll share that with you as we continue with more of you and Sports Byline.
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3: Joe Drape is with us, and we're talking about his book, Black Maestro, The Epic Life of an American Legend. We're talking about that legend being Jimmy Wingfield, who won the Kentucky Derby in 1901 and 1902, but then was forced to leave the country for a better life. And he married the daughter of a Russian military officer, and things were going along well, as you heard Joe say before the break. But then 1917, the Russian Revolution comes along, and he's forced to flee the Bolsheviks. Pick up the story from there, Joe.
4: Well, basically, he lives through World War One. His wife is a very fragile, artistic sort, and she's the daughter of a Russian general. And so their apartment, their penthouse, became this halfway house for Russian soldiers who got shot up. They'd clean up their wounds, they'd feed them, put them up for a couple days. And Jimmy, really, and this sounds ironic to your listeners, he considered himself a white Russian. And what that meant is he was their aristocracy. He thought that he was on the right side of the empire, that he was very affluent, and that this revolution wasn't going to catch up with him, that they were going to beat back Lenin, Stalin, the Bolsheviks, the whole nine yards. And he lives through this. In 1917, he goes to Odessa, which is the Saratoga of Russian Empire at that point. There's a seaside, beautiful village up there. And he leaves his wife behind and his son George at that time, who's 10 or 11, and says, "Oh, I'm going to ride out the revolution up there." What happens, 1919 in April, the cannons go off. The French, who are now occupying Odessa, offer no protection. He's got 262 of the best forces in all the world, I mean, which they had spent generations building up to. And he has to flee Russia with this ragtag bunch of aristocrats, 1,100 miles, 3 months, Odessa to Warsaw, getting shot at, starving. Man and beast are emaciated early into the journey. And he comes through it with these horses. And to this day, the honor and the shame of this is why I feel good about writing the book is in the Empire of Russia, and Russian Poland to this day, anybody who's good with a horse is said to have a touch of Wingfield. I mean, he's in fables and folklore. He's really remembered there. Here he's this forgotten character. And, you know, that's just the first of his great escapes. He has to go to France after that, right?
3: Well, let me just stop you there and let everybody know that of the 1,100 horses that he took on this, or of all the horses that he took on this 1,100-mile trek, he only lost 10. Now, as you said, he goes off to France. He abandons his wife and his son, thinking that, he wants to get on with his life, and he thinks that they have been killed by the communists. But pick up the story when he goes to France then.
4: Well, and that's the thing about remarkable men, and you can't put them in the same light of Winston Churchill or John F. Kennedy. They had bigger impact on civilization, but remarkable men with remarkable stories are flawed as humans. Jimmy was no different. In many ways, he's a forerunner of the modern athlete. He had several mistresses. He had two kids for mistress. He had a mistress shoot him in France at one point. He was vain. He wanted to stay in the spotlight too long, and it all came back to haunt him. But he goes to France. His wife, Alexandra, indeed does go mad, thinks she's dead. He's kind of looking for her halfway for a decade. She shows up, and she's not in good mental health. His son now is 20. He takes him in. He has to institutionalize Alexandra. He's already married to another white Russian woman at that point. Alexandra's sister-in-law moves in with him. I mean, he handles his responsibilities. But there's human shrapnel in the wake of this decision.

0: time from the second wife is the Talented Horseman. And he had been in Saratoga, and the Boswicks, an old jockey glove family that's still active right now. Old Pete Boswick says, come down and break 2-year-olds at my farm in South Carolina. He says, can my dad come? Of course your dad can come. He's down there living in a stall with his son, cooking on a hot plate, $2 a day. The old timers go by and they're like, you're Jimmy Wakefield, aren't you? And he's like, yeah. He says, where you been? I've been around. And to me, that's the greatest thing Jimmy ever did, his sense of understatement and his sense of dignity. These old timers give him a bunch of, like, terrible horses that would be on the third-rate circuit right now. But he takes them. He takes them to Charleston, West Virginia, to Pimlico, to Delaware. And he's the only black guy, he and his son, in this whole deal. But remind him of old-time Lexington, when it was truly integrated and the horses that were really what mattered. I mean, there's this old slave saying that the only two places men are equal is below the turf, meaning dead, and above it, meaning at the racetrack. And he builds back his bankroll with the help of his wife, who can't be seen with him. She, like, lives separately from him, but makes all the bets. And he builds enough money to go back to France.
1: I thought it was very interesting. He goes back to France. He dies at the age of 91, and he had a great quote. He said, no matter what kind of life you have, you'll never have a life like mine. And I think it was probably, was it not, Joe, his positiveness all throughout his life that allowed him to endure.
0: Absolutely. And this is why this book and this story, I should say, of course I'm selling my book, Ron, but why this story transcends sports and horses. This is truly a guy who endured and persevered. And the one thing he knew early on is he had a great gift with horses. And that, I mean, he grew up in Kentucky at a time 300 people were getting hung. His neighbors were getting hung. If you looked at a white guy wrong, you got beaten, hung, or worse. And he always kept his eyes on the prize, which was, I'm a very good horseman, and this will pull me through. And he told his daughter Lillianne that when he thought he was dying in the 60s, right before this last indignity he suffered at the Kentucky Derby, he told her. That's when he said, you know, nobody will have lived a life like mine.
1: Why do you think, Joe, that no black jockey has won the Kentucky Derby since he won it back in 1902?
0: Well, I mean, I think a couple things of history conspired against them. Basically, they wiped out a whole livelihood between the Jim Crow laws, and then shortly thereafter, the whole Mac came and racetracks were illegal. And at the same time, you had agrarian blacks from the South moving to Chicago and North to work industrial. First of all, it's hard to be a jockey. You have to be a certain stature. You have to be short and light. And then they're moved away from the racetracks, and at the same time, I mean, remember, when Jimmy was riding in the beginning, boxers, cyclists, and jockeys were the three biggest stars. They dominated the sports page. Baseball was just getting started. I mean, kind of a fun fact is Babe Ruth, when his first raise came, he wanted to be paid as much as Winnie O'Connor did, who was a jockey at the time, and Winnie O'Connor made $15,000 more than Babe Ruth. You know, he said that. He goes, you got to pay me Winnie O'Connor money. And that is what happened. So they're moved away from the farms and horses. And then, you know, look what's happened in modern time. There's basketball. There's football. There's baseball. Every day there's a new sport. You know, now we're into skateboarding and snowboarding and, you know, surfing, name it all together. And basically this whole legacy got uprooted. And it's truly sad. I mean, the last African-American who rode in the Kentucky Derby was Marlon St. Julian in 2000. And before him, it was Henry Conley in 1911.
1: Before I kick you loose here, and we've got about 40 seconds left, from a writer's standpoint, what did you come away with telling this story on a personal level?
0: You know, it was great, Ron. I got to be I'm a 6'1" white guy from the city of Missouri. For 4.5 years, I got to put myself in the body of a 5-foot, turn-of-the-century, newly emancipated African-American. And what I walk away is that this guy was indomitable, and this guy had dignity. He was never in your face. You know, the story that wraps them all up is in 1961, he's discovered by Sports Illustrated.
1: You got about 15 seconds, Joe.
0: He's invited there, and he can't walk in the front door of the Brown Hotel. But it never gets done. He never runs away. He just says, yes, I'm invited.
1: Congratulations again, Joe. The name of the book, check it out, Black Maestro, The Epic Life of an American Legend, Jockey Jimmy Wingfield. He was the last black jockey to win the Kentucky Derby. We'll take a quick break here, come back on the other side as we continue with more of you and Sports Byline.
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1: Nice to have a friend in the studio with me. It's been a long time since we've seen each other. I first got to know Russell Bays up in Seattle when I was working on television up there. You and I greeted each other in the hallway, and it was kind of, it took me back in a sense. What was it like for you in those early days up in Seattle?
11: Oh, it was great. You know, I mean, every day was just a new experience, something new happening. You know, I was just learning how to ride then, and you know, I mean, young kid, I was making money. I was living on my own. I had my own apartment. It was fantastic.
1: When you think about this profession, it's not one that people readily would gravitate to. What was it about horse racing and about being involved with horses that brought you into it?
11: Well, actually, my dad was a jockey for 20 years.
1: Okay, and so it was a natural
11: right,
1: thing.
11: Yeah, towards the end of his career, he started a training ranch in the Yakima Valley. And so I grew up on the ranch doing stalls and taking care of horses and stuff before and after school.
1: And also, was it your grandmother or who else was involved with it? You used to race, you know, was it donkeys or horses?
11: No, she raced horses. My grandmother would ride match races in the Blue Mountain Circuit, which is Washington, Oregon, and Idaho.
1: When you take a look at this as a business, how long before you realized that it was a business and it wasn't just something you could have fun with?
11: I'm not sure when that was, but I'm still having fun with it.
1: Well, what I mean like that by that is that a lot of pro athletes, when they start their careers, in a sense, they talk about the game still being a game to them, and then all of a sudden they realize that it was a business.
11: Yeah, you know, and I'm not sure where along the way that it came to me, you know, but I do know, you know, that it's a business, and like all businesses, you have to pay attention to it, you have to work hard at it. But at the same time, you know, I mean, it's still extremely enjoyable for me. I mean, I love my job. I really missed it when I wasn't able to ride for those 2 months that I was hurt.
1: I know a lot of people don't understand the path that one has to take to become a jockey. Can you enlighten us a little bit about how one starts and how they grow along the way?
11: Well, myself, like I said, I started on the ranch. Cleaning stalls actually was my first job. And then during the summers, I would go. My dad would ride at Long Acres in Seattle. And I'd get a job as a groom, and I'd, you know, take care of four or five horses throughout the summer and learn how to take care of the animals, learn their idiosyncrasies. You know, I actually learned about the animals before I got on their back. And when I got big enough and strong enough and wanted to, then my father taught me how to gallop horses and exercise horses and break two-year-olds and young horses. And from there, it was just he showed me the fine points and turned me loose on the world.
1: Talk to me about that first ride that you had as a jockey.
11: I rode an Appaloosa just like 2 days before my 16th birthday, which I really wasn't supposed to do. But it was at Walla Walla, Washington, on a little bullring racetrack. And there, on the outside of the racetrack, there are rocks as big as your head. But there was another rider in the race that was actually working for my dad at this time. And he told me, he said, just follow me around here. He says, you'll be all right. So we went into the first turn. And, of course, I broke all over the horse's mouth, you know. Dad's got pictures of me with the horse with his mouth wide open. And going into the first turn, this other rider was in front on the lead. Well, his horse blew the turn, and I found myself on the lead then. But I wasn't on the lead at the finish. I did end up third, though.
1: When you take a look at it, can you break horse racing down for me from a jockey standpoint? I mean, I don't know enough about it. What is it that you have to do along the way? I mean, is it, you mentioned about knowing the horse, but there's much more to it than that.
11: Oh, yeah, there's, you know, you have to read the racing form to start with, know how the race is going to set up or how it's likely to set up, you know, what other speed horses there are. You examine how your horse wants to run, whether he wants to show speed or whether he comes from out of it. Then you ask the trainer when you go out to the paddock, does this horse, has he got any quirks? Does he care about dirt in his face? Does he mind the whip? Does he want horses around him or, you know, any little idiosyncrasies that he might have? And then you go out to the races. Go to the gate, and when the gate opens, hopefully you'll be able to follow the plan. You know, I mean, sometimes the gate opens and the horse just stands there, or they stumble, you know, or something just completely throws that plan out the window, and you've got to wing it. And, you know, I mean, you've got to be pretty quick on your feet.
1: I would assume it's like anything else. You may know what the horse's personality and what his running style is like, but on any given day, because it is an animal, it is a human thing, it may not be that way, will it?
11: Yeah, you know, I mean, they have good days and bad days, you know. And you know, I rode one horse a long while back that when he went to the gate, if he was a raving maniac, normally you would think that that would be a bad thing, but this horse ran his eyeballs out when he was just a total jerk going to the racetrack. And then if he ever went to the gate and was calm, you know, and nice, well, you could just forget it. He wasn't going to try to run that day.
1: Can you read a horse pretty well when you're walking him to the gate?
11: Not so much when you're just walking. I mean, there are little telltale hints, you know, whether they have their ears up, you know, and how alert they are. You get a little better of an idea when you start warming them up, you know, jogging and galloping them. You know, they'll perk up and you can feel, you know, how alive they are underneath you.
1: What about the trust between jockey and horse? How has that developed?
11: Actually, very often it's the first time I've seen the horse. So there's not a whole lot of time for me to get to really know the animal that well. Luckily, most of them are all trained to respond to the same cues from the riders. So, you know, pretty much I can get on any horse and hopefully they will respond to the things that I do. or the trainer will tell me, you know, you can't take much hold of this horse or whatever it is that the horse might not like.
1: I know, Russell, that I talked to a catcher one time about how he deals with a rookie pitcher on the mound as compared to the veteran pitcher, you know, working a game, and he was telling me how different it was. And I'm just wondering, when you have a young horse and you're riding that horse and you've never been on him before, do you deal with that horse a little bit differently than if that horse is another year older than that young horse?
11: Yeah, young horses, I like to really keep them busy, keep their mind on their business, because a lot of times, you know, I mean, they'll get easily distracted. They'll see something or you know, just lose their focus, and you have to really keep busy on them and keep them focused on what they're doing.
1: Is there a particular young horse that you'll never forget?
11: Yes, there is, actually. And I was just thinking of this horse the other day. I was getting on a horse for my father one day, and I was breaking him out of the starting gate in the morning, and my father told me, he said, do not hit this horse because he'll buck you off. And I said, yeah, okay, sure. So I took a stick with me to the gate, and he come out of there, and he wasn't really working that fast, and I reached and hit him. And sure enough, he bucked me off. And he told me, he says, you had to hit him, didn't you? And I said, well, he wasn't working. He says, yeah, I could tell that when I saw you fly up over the hedges.
1: I got to share a story with you. I was involved with horses at one time and show horses, and I was in West Virginia, and we were getting ready for the competition, and we had the worst thing you could have, Russell, before the competition, a thunder and lightning storm.
11: Oh,
1: and you could just imagine the horses came out of the stalls and everything. As we, now, I'm in a white dinner jacket with a pink carnation because I'm on an English jumper, right?
11: Yeah.
1: I knew going into the jump, I knew the horse's gait was completely off, and there was nothing I could do. I was committed to it. The horse got to the jump, lowered its head, I went over the horse, did a complete flip in this beautiful white dinner jacket right in the middle of a mud puddle, and I looked back at that horse, I said, you son of a gun.
11: But you cleared the jump, though, huh?
1: I was perfect in the jump. The horse didn't clear the jump at all. Are there horses that have cantankerous personalities?
11: Oh, definitely, yeah. You know, I mean, they're all different. They're different individuals, and I rode a horse a while back named Waiting for Beaver, and you could not hit him. He would run by horses, and he'd kind of want to hang a little bit and not really go on with it. But if you hit him, he would just come to a screeching halt right now. So, you know, I mean, they're all individuals, and you have to get along with them and hopefully learn what they dislike before it costs you too much.
1: Can horses be lazy?
11: Oh, definitely, yeah. They're.
1: What do you do with a lazy horse?
11: Well, that's why we have the whip. We try to encourage them.
1: I wondered about that. Do you know, I'm sure you do, but how does one know how to use the whip properly with a horse?
11: Well, you practice a lot before you ever get on a horse. Whipping on bale of straws when you're younger was what we did, you know, when we were little. And now they've got these equisizers where you can get on, you know, and wail away on them. But
1: there is an art to it, isn't there?
11: Yeah, there's... you know, I mean, for starters, when you come out of the starting gate, your whip is pointed down. And then because you don't want to take a chance on it getting stuck through the bars in the gate when you break and pulled out of your hand. So you have to start with your whip down. And then somewhere along the way, you've got to twirl it through your fingers and get it cocked so that you can hit the horse with it. And, you know, I mean, fairly often that's the point where you drop it when you're twirling it. And then if a horse is ducking one way or another from the whip, then you have to be able to switch hands and get that whip in the other hand without dropping the reins.
1: I've always believed, and correct me if you think I'm wrong about this, that there is a prejudice against kind of West Coast jockeys almost in a sense, or jockeys that race primarily in one particular area. I don't know whether that's an Eastern bias or what, but is that the case?
11: Well, I think the guys in the East probably have that bias. You know, I mean, we're probably biased the same way out here. But I don't think, you know, I mean, you've got your upper echelon of riders across the country, whether they're riding in Santa Anita or whether they're riding in New York or Florida or Kentucky or wherever. And, you know, I mean, those are going to be the go-to guys whenever somebody's got a horse that they want in to run in one of those big races. They're going to start at the top of the list, and they're going to work their way down.
1: Obviously, Russell, you've had so much success. The trainers feel comfortable with you. Can you talk a little bit about developing the relationship between trainer and jockey and how that either leads to the success or almost, in a sense, the demise of a jockey?
11: Well, first you've got to, you know, be a good hand on horse. You've got to go out in the morning and get on horses for them, and they've got to see that you know what you're doing. You know, they tell you to work a horse in 48 flat, and you work the horse, you know, within a tick or two of that. And you're able to come back and tell them, you know, if there's anything wrong with the horse or if there's anything right with them. And then course, you've got to win races for them in the afternoon. It doesn't matter how good a hand you are in the morning if you don't win races in the afternoon. So you've got to prove your stuff to them in the afternoon also. And just from the daily association with the trainers, you know, our rapport builds. And myself, you know, I mean, a lot of riders will come back, you know, and they'll say, oh, yeah, there's nothing wrong with this horse. Well, I never figured it was a benefit to me to come back if a horse was off somewhere or not and tell the trainer that he wasn't, you know. I mean, I'd much rather, you know, tell them the truth. Yeah, there's something wrong with this horse. He's favoring his right front or something. Give them a chance to fix the horse, you know, so that we can both do some good with him in the afternoon or whatever.
1: A lot of people don't realize that it's not just showing up at race time, your day. Your day starts a lot earlier than that. Take us through a day for you.
11: Well, it used to be I'd have to get up like 5 or 5.30, be out at the racetrack at 5.30 or 6. And anymore, now they've got two breaks where they harrow the racetrack. So most of the trainers wait until after the first break to work their horses. So I don't really have to be there till 7 o'clock anymore. So I get to sleep in until about 6 now. And I go out. I see my agent. He's been out there before me. He's seen the trainer. Those horses I'm supposed to get on that morning, and tell me where to go. I was barns and BS with the trainers and get on their horses, you know, and feel them out and tell them what's going on. And then that usually takes 2 or 3 hours. When I'm done there, I'll talk to my agent, tell him how the horses worked, and then head on over to the jock's room. I'll pull my weight, whatever weight I have to pull, in the hot box or the we've got a whirlpool tub. I fill up with hot water and just sweat in that. And then that takes a lot out of you, pulling that weight quickly like that. So I go up, I'll take a little nap for an hour or so, come back down, and it's time to start getting ready for the races.
1: How hard is it for jockeys to maintain their weight, since that's the key?
11: Well, it depends on how much willpower you have. You know, I mean, if you can not eat, you know, when you want to eat, then it's not hard at all. But myself, you know, I mean, I wouldn't have any problem if I just had a little more willpower. But when I come home at night, you know, I'm hungry, and I just sit down and I eat too much, and so I usually have to pull a pound or two every day.
1: How much do you weigh?
11: Right now, probably about 116 pounds.
1: And what do you need to race at?
11: 113.
1: And so you have to lose that 3 pounds.
11: Yeah, it's correct.
1: Has it gotten harder and harder and harder over the years to lose that?
11: No. You know, I mean, my body seems like it's adjusted to where it knows pretty much what I've got to do. You know, when I get big, as the weight comes off me real easy, one way or the other.
1: Mm-hmm. I have heard it say that one of the most important things for a jockey is his hands, and I would assume that makes a lot of sense, to be able to feel with the reins and everything. Is that indeed true?
11: Well, yeah, that's how we communicate with the horse, is through our hands. You know, Western, people that ride Western, you know, I mean, they can use their legs and whatever to communicate and cue the horse. Well, we don't have that option. The only communication we have with the horse is through our hands and our voice.
1: Final question. Have you ever ridden a perfect race?
11: Have I ever ridden a perfect race? Yeah, I did ride a race one time. Actually, Lafitte Pinkai didn't show up. He got off the airplane. He was supposed to ride at Bay Meadows that day, and he got off at San Francisco and told the guy to take him to the racetrack. Well, the guy took him to Golden Gate Field, and we were racing at Bay Meadows. So he didn't show up to ride this one little filly in a race that he was supposed to ride, and I picked the mount up. And her filly's name was Art College, I think. And she come out of the gate, and all I had to do was throw across and sit on her. She went by like 7, and I never had to ask. I never had to chirp to her.
1: That's great.
11: That was perfect.
1: Russell, thank you very much. I'm glad to connect with you again.
11: Thank you, Ron. It's great seeing you again.
1: Hall of Fame jockey Russell Bays with us and you. We continue with more of you and America's Sports Talk Show.
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1: I read this book by Joe Drape. It's called Black Maestro, The Epic Life of an American Legend, and that legend is jockey Jimmy Wingfield, and I've got to tell you, I recommend it. It's a fascinating story. I hope somebody makes this into a movie. And then right after that, Hall of Fame jockey Russell Bayes with us. Won 400 races 9 out of 10 years. Only weighed 113 pounds on the back of those big horses. Guests on Sports Byline received Tiger Woods PGA Tour from EA Sports. Tiger Woods is on a mission to prove he's the greatest golfer of any era, and only you can stop him. Are you up for that challenge? Tiger Woods PGA Tour from EA Sports. It's in the game. I'm Ron Barr. Good to have you with us on America's Sports Talk Show.
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0: Arizona, TSMC's total pledges for investment in U.S. chip making would total a whopping $265 billion. The AI boom has seen TSMC, or Taiwan Semiconductor Manufacturing Company, forecast record high profits, as the company is also a key supplier to NVIDIA and Apple. I'm Karen Shamas.
1: United States imposing 25% tariffs on imports from Brazil after finding a range of what it deemed unfair trade practices by the world's 10th biggest economy. Breaking news and analysis, townhall.com. Well, Secretary of State Marco Rubio speaking out. He says violent far-left political terrorism can no longer be denied, as he urges more than five dozen countries gathered in Washington to deal with the threat of a global counterterrorism priority. We hear more in this story now from Washington correspondent Bernie Bennett.
2: Speaking at the opening of a State Department ministerial attended by roughly 65 foreign delegations, Rubio said governments had spent too long overlooking what he described as a resurgence of transnational far-left extremist violence and called for greater international cooperation to counter it. Rubio described radical leftism as a, quote, poisonous resentment cloaked in the language of equality and justice. Rubio said the Trump administration is rebuilding the U.S. counterterrorism strategy around what it views as an increasingly transnational threat. Bernie Bennett in Washington.
1: And more on these stories at townhall.com.
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6: Rick Tittle knows his sports. I hate that guy. I love that guy. Oh my gosh, he's so fine. Rick Tittle brings home the bacon, fries it up in a pan, and then he eats it.
7: Ricky T in the hizzle for shizzle, biznatch.

0: listening to that, and welcome back to the show. Rick Tittle with you. We got some open lines to start things off. Then at 10:40 Pacific, we'll have TJ. Is it Taron Ward or Taron? Do you know?
1: I've always heard it as Taron, but I'll double check.
0: Yeah, I was pretty sure it was Taron, but the last second I was like, eh. That was something that everybody called him Terrell Owens, and he was always, it's Terrell. It's Terrell Owens. Remember when the, with the Giants, they called him Angel Pagan, and he's like, my name is Angel. And they're like, oh, but isn't it Spanish? And he's like, yeah, but I'm in America. It's Angel Pagan. I always wanted to say, well, shouldn't it be Angel Pagan then? When the Giants got Julian Tavares from Cleveland, I thought it was in the Matt Williams deal with Jeff Kent. Anyway, Jose Vizcaino. They're calling him Julian Tavares, and he's like, what are you doing? It's Julian. And they're like, oh, but don't you want to pronounce Spanish? No. But people do that. Eric Chavez was on the A's winning gold gloves, and then, I don't know, he turned like 30, and he's like, by the way, it's Chavez. And we're like, we know it's Chavez. Tom Flores was always Tom Flores. I don't know why he wasn't Tom Flores. He's Flores. People used to ask me, why do you call him Flores? I guess that everybody calls him. I don't know. I think my favorite, though, was on the Patriots in the 80s. They had a linebacker in a corner. One was Andre Lepet, and the other was Ronnie Tippett. And then they said, now I'm Tippett, and the other guy is Lippet. They changed to the other emphasis on the other syllable the same year. So Ronnie Lepet is now Ronnie Lippet, and Andre Tippett is now Andre Tippett. I don't know the password to my own email, but I know that. That's what tells you when you're a sports dork. All right, 1-800-878-PLAY, some open lines. Twitch.tv, YouTube, oh my gosh, I'm so hot. And the Twitter is at Rick Tittle. Come on, man.
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0: I can't believe how awesome he is. 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
2: Hey, check me out. We got open lines at 1-800-878-PLAY. Come on in and get heard. Don't just come on in and get heard. Come on in. You have to raise your an octave like Mickey Mouse. Hi, Rick. I was wondering about the draft. Dominic Jimenez on your side of the glass. Maybe you can help me with this. I was just looking at the San Jose Sharks put out their schedule this morning and the promotion nights. And there's one on January 8th is Sharks Love Island night. And I thought Love Island was just some dumb show, but it has to be way bigger than some dumb show if there's a Love Island night.
3: Oh, it's huge. It's like the Netflix version of The Bachelor.
2: So everybody just goes to an island and, as you would say, porks?
3: So I've never watched it, and the women in my life don't watch it, so it's not like I've seen it or listened to it just through osmosis being in the room. I actually don't know if it's if there's any competitions or whatever. I don't know. I know... I know Love is Blind. I don't know Love Island, though.
2: Oh, okay. What about Love on the Spectrum?
3: That's Love on the Spectrum was more documentary than anything else. It just followed people on the autism and special needs spectrum trying to find love. That one was more documentary style. I think that was TLC.
2: All right. Thank you for that. Don't go chasing waterfalls. Absolutely. That's why I'm just looking at the list, and it reminds me of John Miller because Hello Kitty Night is March 20th, 2027 against the Kings, the champs. And John Miller, who's, you know, one of the best all time. I love his line of where, you know, he was over a decade the voice of the Baltimore Orioles, and he said, "I never did a game where Cal Ripken was not the starting shortstop." That's pretty cool. But anyway, he's a kid from Hayward. He grew up at the Coliseum. He loved Roy Steele, and of course, he's been with the Giants now over two decades as well. But one time, you know, you have to read these promos when you work in broadcasting. You got to pay the bills and do live reads and such. And someone who worked in a master control, and you could hear the truck on the PL, you know, it's like, stand by, raise the font, font's key, and like, you have a script. That's why sometimes it's frustrating where the producer will make a call and say, all right, after this next out, we're going to put this up on the screen, and you're going to do the read. And you go, okay. And then it's a triple play, and they go, well, we've already got this ready, so we're going to get this read out of the way first. But anyway, it was Hello Kitty Night at the Giants, and John Miller said, coming up on Thursday, it's Hello Kitty. I'm like, no, it's Hello Kitty, but whatever. What do you expect? You think he's going to know what Hello Kitty is? All right, I'm putting off the inevitable, and that is to talk about England. Now, Argentina did win. England was winning 1-0 after 85 minutes. And Thomas Tuchel basically, you know, well, first of all, the game at the first water break, the Pausa de Hidratación, I'm going to watch it in Spanish. 22 minutes, there were no shots on goal and 10 fouls. This was just a street fight. That's what I called it. I go, this is just a fight right now. There's no soccer being played. But when, and it was a mad scientist lineup yet again. You know, I talked about it before I went off the air last night, but yesterday, but when Morgan Rogers put in that beautiful ball and Anthony Gordon dispatched it, and England's up 1-0. I kind of felt like, well, maybe this is the year that they fought back and fought back and fought back. But if you think about the run this generation of England players has had, and, you know, Harry Kane is 33, and they goes, it's your last World Cup, and he goes, 4 years is a long time, I don't know, we'll see. But, you know, he goes, look at Messi, he's 39, so I can't say no. But what this generation has done is more than the golden generation, which was Beckham and Scholes and the Neville brothers and Jamie Redknapp and Steve McManaman and Nicky Butt, one of those, yeah. But if you think about it, in the last 8 years, England has gone to two finals, two semifinals, and one quarterfinal in the five major tournaments that they've been. So that's European Championships and the World Cup. Two finals, two semifinals, one quarterfinal. Which means they are one of the big boys. They haven't been able to bring it home. And you don't judge things like that, right? That's not what you're about. But it is amazing to think that they are way better than any of them other other people. By the way, I gotta give a shout out to my man. God, I swear, my CTE is getting worse every day. I'm not even gonna ask because this is too dumb, and I know who this guy is. So when I figure out his name, I'll get back to him. But anyway, all you have heard is everyone excoriating Thomas Tuchel because you can't go into a low block against Argentina and expect to win. You pull off Gordon and you put on Dan Byrne and there's no possession and the goal, the tying goal was coming. It was coming, it was coming, it was coming. They hit the post, they hit the other post. Pickford, three great saves, another great save. Oh, just past the post. Oh, just past the post. England could not get the ball out of their own half. Harry Kane was in the box the whole time. They had completely given up on anything offensive. And there was a lot of time left, but they got to 85 minutes before they give up the goal, shot from outside the box. And then 2 minutes into injury time, Messi with another assist. Excuse me, and the header goes in, and England's out. So Thomas Tuchel said, no regrets. Whenever you lose, there are a million better coaches than you. And as I said, he was excoriated. This is, I don't love Thomas Tuchel, but I'll point out these two things in his defense, because I don't feel like he should be eviscerated over all this. Number one, this is how they won their last two games. In fact, they did it in Mexico in a much more harsh environment, and they only had 10 men, and they were able to pull it off. So you don't want to win every game like that, but it looked like, oh my gosh, this formula is going to work again. If he had not done that, if he had stayed or he subbed like for like, in other words, a striker for a striker, a midfielder for a midfielder, if he had done that and they had lost, you know what you would hear? You idiot. You had a tried and true method. You saw it work in the last two games. You pull off offensive guys. You put in Dan Byrne. That's what you do. Why didn't you do that, you buffoon? So he does it again. And what do people say? You can't do that against Art. You can do it against Mexico and Egypt and, you know, DR Congo. You can't do that against Argentina, you moron. He also was 5 minutes away, at least in regular time, to taking England to their first World Cup final since 1966. But all he's going to get is pure hate now. And by the way, England has never taken third place. They've been in two other consolation games, and they did not bring it home. So when they play in Miami against France... And by the way, I got both semifinals wrong. I thought that would be the final, England-France. But they would like to get a bronze medal, I think. Will the Kobe Manings of the world play? I don't know. Probably. All right. Let's take a break. You want to get in? 1-800-878-PLAY.

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0: cares about anything else when you've got Rick Tittle on the radio?
1: Thank you for that. Welcome back to the show. We've got a couple of NFL vets, the Ward brothers, TJ and Teron. They went to De La Salle. Ew! I hate De La Salle. All those slimy... That was one of our rivals. I used to play in the old Catholic Athletic League at Salesian High. It was both in Contra Costa and Alameda counties because we had Hayward, Moreau, Island of Dr. Moreau. We had St. Elizabeth's, although they didn't have a football team. That's where Dave Stewart went in Oakland. We had St. Mary's in Berkeley, St. Mary's College High School. We had St. Pat's, now St. Patrick, St. Vincent, in Vallejo, and De La Salle. It's like, great, Rick, thanks for telling us. But that was the most lily-white school, and everybody was rich. And I remember as a freshman, I was on the basketball team, and we went out to De La Salle. It was in 1979. Could have been 80, because the season was both of those. But whatever, my freshman year. And we went to De La Salle. And that song, We Are Family, I hated it because it was about the Steelers and the Pirates. You know, they both won, and the Sister Sledge, and Howard Cosell was like, the Sister Sledge, and everything about Pittsburgh I hated. I hated it more than Denver. Pittsburgh was my most hated team until I was probably 20. Just hated the Steelers so bad. And De La Salle came out, and it was 12 albinos, and they separated it into two groups, and one ran along the outside of the court, and the others ran on the other side, and they would run by each other and high-five in a circle over and over again to We Are Family, which was like a black song for these lily-white dudes whose fathers were all rich, and I just thought it was so lame. It's like you don't know funk. Not like I'm, you know. I'm also white, by the way. I just thought it was so lame. We are like, ooh, we're family too. We're from De La Salle. And that's why when they made that movie about Coach Lattiser, Jim Caviezel played him. I was at 95.7 and they came over and they gave us all these t-shirts and these little Nerf balls that said Coach Caviezel, or I don't know the name of that movie, and I don't care. And I remember saying that I would rather watch 2 hours of Static. And they were like, by the way, pump up the movie. I could have got fired. I was like, no, I won't. That's how much I hate them. Now, if they were like our signature spot, like if the show was brought by that movie, they just said, hey, pump up the movie. I'm like, no, I'm good. Other than that, I love TJ and Teron Ward. All right, let's get back to the Argentina-England game. We know that the Vice President Villarruel called England usurping pirates, and this was for the Malvinas, or the Falklands. You know, that I sort of feel like this battle has been fought already, and after Argentina won the World Cup at home in 78, Tottenham made the biggest splash. The only biggest transfer year they've had than this one is when they got Ozzy Ardiles and Ricky Villa from Argentina. When the Falklands War started in 81, they went back to Argentina. They couldn't hang out in Britain anymore, but then they came back. And Argentina and England have played many times. I mean, it was just 4 years after the war that the Hand of God goal at the Azteca. And so it is weird to keep bringing up the Malvinas. And by the way, the Falkland Islands, as they call them in Britain, still have the Jack flying over them, and everybody there considers themselves very British. But this is a sticking point for them. And of course, during that time, too, they had one of the worst military juntas. You know, when Brazil was winning World Cups, they had one of the most horrifying militaristic police state with death squad and murderous generals. And so you talk about trying to sport wash things.

allowed to use anything with FIFA for that as well. Because in 2014, they had a sign similar to that, and they got fined 20,000 euros. Ooh, 20,000 euros. So, those players, Messi could pay for that. And by the way, Messi was not holding that. I give great credit, though, to Lionel Scaloni. Remember, 99% of people in Argentina have Italian last names like Messi and Maradona. Scaloni, who I say dresses like me, he always wears the team polo or the team t-shirt with the logo on it, not just something he got at Monkey Ward's. But the only thing I would do would be wear a suit. It's a suit or the polo with the logo. Anyway, not just some shirt in my closet. But after the game, they asked him, what about this Malvinas Falklands stuff? He said, the reality is that this is a football match. I can't mix things up, especially out of respect for what happened so many years ago. It was a very sad period in our history, and there isn't much we can do about it. That's the reality. Things are happening elsewhere in the world, and we criticize the existence of war. We certainly remember those people, of course, but this is a football match. We shouldn't confuse the two. And he's absolutely right. He's absolutely right. Now, as soon as I went to commercial, I remember the name of the guy I was thinking of, and it's Raul Jimenez. And all I could think of was his name was Nico, and I knew it wasn't Nico. And it was killing me. Like, Nico Jimenez, Nico Rodriguez, Nico Gonzalez. I'm like, damn it, damn it. And as soon as I went, Raul. But yeah, I wanted to bring up Raul Jimenez because yesterday during the game, he was showing pictures with his pretty girlfriend wearing Harry Kane's jersey. They exchanged it after the match, apparently. And he's wearing the England number 9 jersey, riding bikes, hanging out. And if you're wondering, aren't all Latinos united? Every other Spanish-speaking country hates Argentina because, as they always say, Argentina thinks they're better than everybody else. They think they're Europeans. They think they're high and mighty. They just think they're better with their Italian last names and their, you know, their top 10 economy and their beef exports and everything else, their oil. And so, yes. I saw something where a guy was like, any other country that speaks Spanish, I would have supported them. But no, yesterday, it's go, England, go. You just had to. So now for me, I think about who I'll pull for in the final. And I'm not going to be jumping up and down with joy. It's not like I'm rooting for them or rooting against anyone. But I'm going to pull for Spain because Pedro Porro of Tottenham, who just signed an extension, unlike Cudi Romero, who's leaving. He has two. He didn't make the last World Cup team, and it crushed him. Crushed him. And so there's a video of him with his daughter and his wife when they got watching the TV broadcast live. He was so excited. Didn't even start the first two games. Now he has two goals for Spain in the World Cup. And of course, the most important one is the goal in the semifinal to put them in an emphatic 2-0 victory over France. And Pedro Porro is not my favorite player, but still, he's a Tottenham player, and Argentina just won, you know? And I'm also a little PO'd about the fact that they were able to beat England. And, you know, as I was saying, I think I was talking to Mario yesterday, England has that choke gene. They have that choke factor. They just do. My whole life, well, not my whole life. I was 1 year old when they won the World Cup. Can't say I remember that one. But I have seen England with an array of stars like you couldn't believe, and they just never seem to get it done, and it happened yet a frickin' again. All right, let's take a break. We'll come back, and we will talk some football on Sports Byline.

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1: 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And we will not wait for tomorrow to come. We will stand here

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3: Teams have four attempts to move the ball 10 yards. 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

0: must be crazy. You's a D-O-G. And if you was my man, I would have been kicked you out of my house by now. This is what had happened.
1: All right, thank you for that. Welcome back to the show. Rick Tittle with you coast to coast and around the world on the American Forces Radio Network. It's our pleasure to welcome to the show a couple guys from my neck of the woods. It's the Ward brothers, TJ and Teron, of course. Teron played in the NFL, and TJ was a pro bowler and won Super Bowl 50, which I was at 10 years ago down here at Levi's when the Broncos beat Carolina. And they're here to talk about something pretty cool coming up on Saturday, part of the Bay Area Football Academy. It is training for the next generation, speed, agility, skills, compete. This is for kids ages 8 through 15. You register at 8:30 a.m. It's going to be over at DLS, De La Salle, and the camp will be from 9 a.m. to 12:30 p.m. You can go to wardboyproject.org/football-academy. Just go to wardboyproject.org. Gentlemen, good to have you with us. TJ, I'll start with you because I used to play against De La Salle in the 70s and 80s because I was part of the old Catholic Athletic League at Salesian, and that was like right when Coach Ladd came in. And when I tell people we used to beat De La Salle every year, it makes me sound like I'm 100 years old.
2: I remember those stories. I didn't see it in my time, but I heard that we weren't a very good program before Coach Latisher got there. And not only were we not a good program, we were pretty bad. So that just tells you the work and how much Coach Bob Latisher put into the De La Salle program and how far he took it.
1: So, Teron, for you and your big bro is at De La Salle, and was he already done, or was he like a senior when you were a freshman? Did you just miss him?
3: No, he had already graduated by the time I got there. When he was playing, I had the, you know, ability to be the water boy and ball boy and seen, you know, all those great players come through the program. So I was kind of privileged in that account to see, you know, greatness firsthand.
1: I got to ask I got to ask you too, Teron, because I know you were in Corvallis with the Beavers, and the Pac-12, it was just you guys and Wazoo, but now it looks like, at least, it's starting to rebuild, starting to get back there. Where are we with the Pac-12? Do you follow it?
3: Oh, yeah, I follow it closely. I'm proud to be alumni of Oregon State, so I think right now it's Oregon State and Washington State, but you got Fresno State, San Diego State, Boise State, I want to say Colorado State, Texas State, and maybe one other. So I think it's about 8 teams now that have joined the Pac-12. And I think it's a pretty good program. Some programs that are taken from the Mountain West and who have a following now. This will be kind of a bigger stage. So I'm excited to see how it turns out this year.
1: Yeah, and Gonzaga is joining on the basketball side, which is huge for the Pac-12 as well. All right, so I'll get back to you, TJ. And growing up playing, and I played D2 for St. Mary's back in the day. I was a Contra Costa County guy through and through. You know, we would go to these camps. I remember going to the Santa Clara for a camp. And it was grueling. I felt like I was in the Marines, and they really sucked the fun out of it. Now, you have to have discipline, and you have to teach football, but I think that's something that's missing. So how do you kind of draw that line between, hey, we got to teach you football, but we also don't want to treat you guys like, you know, prisoners out here?
2: Yeah, it's a fine line. We grew up in the day where there was no regard for how you felt out here. It was like hell camp, hell week. And you just had to get through that to get to, you know, preparing to play for the regular season. Now, I guess it's more about fun and more about not over exhausting the athlete, not pushing them too hard, you know, making sure they're okay, which is, you know, fine in itself. But, you know, you have to go through some things to create toughness. And, you know, we don't want to push these athletes too far, but we definitely want them to, you know, get through a certain threshold and know what they're capable of, you know what they're capable of pushing through. Because, you know, at the end of the day, football you know, it requires a level of toughness. And that's what helps you, you know, in other aspects of your life, right? Knowing that you can push through adversity, knowing that pain is temporary. So those are the lessons that we try to teach for life through the game.
1: I want to ask you this too, TJ, because I was a free safety in the 80s, and when I watch DBs now in the NFL, first of all, you know, we used to actually wear thigh pads and knee pads. Now they just wear these little bicycle shorts over their knees with no pads. But when they go to tackle somebody, they try to bump you down. That would have got me kicked off the team. You know, like, what do you think about the fact that nobody form tackles anymore? Or is this just an old man yelling at clouds?
2: No, I actually think it's the worst part of the game right now. The tackling is horrendous. I think how they're teaching tackling is not very, it's just not conducive to creating good tacklers, right? Whatever the technique is now, it's like a roll or a back shoulder tackle. And that, like you said, those days it gets you cussed out and have you missing a lot of tackles and a lot of guys cutting back on you. So I'm not quite in that boat. But I definitely think that tackling can be improved. And, you know, as we know, we all watch the game. The physicality has declined overall in general. So,
1: Tron, let me ask you this, too, on a personal level, because in Richmond in high school, when we had double days, they just made us fight. Like TJ was saying, you got to see who's tough. And when you're 14, you kind of don't know if you're tough. You have to, like, live through all that hell. But then I got to college and we had triple days and all we did was run. And then I never thought I would say this. I prefer the fighting because you could fight for 30 seconds and get back in line. When you're running, you get no break. So would you rather just do drills, tackling drills, or would you rather PT all day?
3: I don't know. I think that's a good question. I think for me personally, I enjoyed, you know, pushing myself in conditioning and seeing where I was amongst my teammates and trying to be, you know, the top three or the top one on the team. So that was kind of like a internal challenge for myself. But I didn't shy away from the physical part too. I think in every aspect of the game, I was trying to be, you know, the top tier of my teammates and kind of, you know, see where I was amongst my peers. So that's a hard question, what I would rather do. I think I enjoyed both of them, honestly.
1: All right, TJ, so this camp, and as you both you guys know, football, and we all played lots of sports, but there's something about that when you come through that. I think it makes you calm and more confident. It makes you more of a leader. But it also, it makes you respect your teammates. And you know when you're teenagers, you make fun of each other, where you're from, how you talk, your ethnicity, if you're fat or ugly, whatever it is, we all mess with each other. But at the end of the day, when we're playing ball, we all kind of form a little brotherhood there. So when you're mentoring these young kids, TJ, what kind of message are you trying to get across like that?
2: Man, that's a great statement because I'm working and helping with a youth program, and I was telling one of the coaches, you know, football doesn't care how you look. Can you play football? Mm-hmm. And when you come into the beginning of camp or tryouts or whatever it may be, and you're looking around to see who's good and who has, looks aren't going to do anything for you. You can have the biggest, swollest guy and he'd be soft as a grape. You can have the smallest, no muscle having kid and he's tough as nails and he'll run through a wall. So nothing matters until you out there on that field and you put them pads on and you can see what everyone can do. That's the beauty of the game, man. You can't literally judge a book by its cover, all right? So it demands a level of respect, and kids, youth, you know, they earn it. They earn respect on and off the field by what they do on the field. So that's the beautiful thing about football, man. You know, it brings everyone from different walks of life together, people that look completely different, maybe look out of shape, maybe big, maybe skinny, maybe tall, maybe short. But you're going to have a level of respect by how you play this game.
1: I wanted to ask you, too, Teron, about proving people wrong, because, you know, you're not some 6'2" Adonis, and I'm sure people dismissed you. And I remember I used to work with DeMarco Farr in broadcasting, and he's another Richmond guy. He went to Kennedy, and even though he was a national champ at Washington, he told me Bill Parcells was like, "I ain't going to draft you. You're like 5'11. You ain't going to do nothing in the pros." And he ended up winning a Super Bowl with the Rams. So what is that like when you just got like, "Hey, man, give me a chance here"?
3: I think TJ said it right, right? The game demands a level of respect for anyone who wants to play a tall, short, skinny, fat. And like I said, I had the privilege of being on the sideline watching my brother and the older guys play. And the thing about De La Salle is they had a lot of short running backs, so I can always attach myself to someone that kind of look like me and say, if they can do it, I can do it as well.
1: How about Maurice Jones-Drew, right?
3: Very, very close, right? And that was kind of someone I always looked up to in the running back realm of what confidence can do for you and what hard work can do for you. So when it came to, like, you know, my height or something, I never even thought about that could, like, deter me from reaching my goals. Like, that was just, it was what it was. And like I said, like TJ said, you got to prove yourself on and off the field.
1: All right. Well, this is really cool. Once again, I said it's part of the Ward Boy Project. You can go to wardboyproject.org/football-academy. It's all going down at De La Salle in Concord this Saturday. Register at 8:30 a.m. Camp will start at 9 and go through 12:30. So nice little camp there, ages 8 through 15. And learn from some NFL vets. And you're going to bring the Super Bowl ring to TJ?
2: Probably not.
4: I used to keep that thing locked up, you know.
1: Hey, I don't
4: especially with you not giving the forewarning to everyone. Oh, you bring the ring, get him. I've never brought it to a camp, but maybe here and there in the future.
1: Sounds good.
2: It's a motivation.
1: All right, Ward Brothers, congrats on your success, and I think it's really cool what you're doing for the kids, and let's catch up down the road.
2: Yep, absolutely. Appreciate it.
3: Thanks for having us.
1: All right, good stuff. I'm Rick Tittle. Let's take a break. Get on back right here on Sports Byline USA.

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3: Playoffs? Don't talk about playoffs. You kidding me? Playoffs? I just hope we can win a game.

0: Rick Tittle ate 200 chicken wings at your mama's house last night. Now, back to Fat Boy.
1: All right, thank you for that. Hour three coming up. We got some volleyball stars on the other side. You may have seen the video after the England-Argentine game when they were dogpiling and some people were talking crap and not being good sports, but, you know, when someone's dream is over, they were 5 minutes away from going to the World Cup final, you don't want to rub it in. And apparently that's what this Valentin Barco did. He's this little freckle-faced redheaded kid for Argentina. He said something to Bellingham, and Bellingham slapped him in the back of the head, and there was a lot of pushing and shoving, and I don't think he's going to be suspended for the consolation match for that. By the way, heading to Chelsea, the perfect team for him, because they're a bunch of little sassy, little red-headed, freckle-faced kids. But here's Aymeric Laporte in the World Cup final for Spain. And you might remember him in the last World Cup because he played for France. Well, how is that possible? FIFA rules say you can only pick one country. You can only pick one country once you play in a full international. He never got off the bench. And he chose his nationality to Spain because he had Spanish roots. And now he's in the World Cup final. That is very weird, but it paid off for him. And it is also weird to see a guy sitting next to Mbappe last World Cup and then defending Mbappe in the next World Cup. I'm sure a lot of people thought he was a turncoat SOB. For whatever you think of him, I hate his ass because in the League Cup final, Tottenham and Man City, it was 0-0 right around the 88th minute, and it was a corner, and he headed it in, and he did this ridiculous dance, which I can't get out of my head. So that's why I say I'm not, ooh, go Spain, because they have guys like that. All right.
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0: news this hour from Town Hall. I'm Jason Walker. Addressing the nation last night, President Trump spoke of the cover-up by intelligence agencies surrounding the 2020 election.
1: President Trump says newly declassified intelligence shows U.S. agencies were aware of a Chinese effort to obtain voter data during the 2020 election cycle, but kept the information from the public.
2: U.S. spy agencies began learning about the compromise of voter registration files in 2020 when they discovered that tens of millions of voter data in 18 states have been bought, stolen, or hacked by China. Yet those responsible for sounding the alarm instead kept the information secret and hidden.
1: The president says those responsible should be held accountable. Willie Nelson, Washington.
0: We are learning more now about the Pentagon's new test for members of the armed forces.
3: Defense Secretary Pete Hegseth announced Wednesday that he's rolling out a new screening program for testosterone deficiency among troops, calling it necessary to allow them to operate at their absolute best. The screenings will be conducted annually as part of service members' required medical screenings for those 30 and older. Troops under 30 can volunteer to be tested. In a social media post, Hegseth said that receiving testosterone replacement therapy will be voluntary. Bernie Bennett, Washington.
0: Well, Major League Baseball is set to have its earliest opening day in history next year. It'll be on March 24th. If there is an opening day, Major League Baseball says its 2027 season will start with a single game that will be televised on Netflix, but then again, the game may not come about. That's because baseball's labor contract expires December 1st. A management lockout is expected. U.S. imposing 25% tariffs on imports from Brazil. The order exempts some goods, including coffee, beef, and oranges. More on these stories, townhall.com.
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0: There were some wild and, at times, very dangerous protests against Ukraine's decision that to change the defense minister. More on that story now from correspondent Karen Chamis.
5: Dozens of protesters gathered in central Kyiv on Thursday to denounce President Volodymyr Zelensky's decision to dismiss Defense Minister Mykhailo Fedorov after just 6 months in the post. Zelensky announced earlier this week he would be changing key posts in the government, including Prime Minister. One local resident, Bohdan Huryak, told the AP he was outraged by Fedorov's firing, as he believed the outgoing defense minister showed clear results on the battlefield. Fedorov is known for modernizing Ukraine's military. He confirmed his dismissal on social media. I'm Karen Chamas.
0: Breaking news and analysis at townhall.com. Secretary of State headlining critical meetings at the State Department involving leaders from some 60 nations.
6: Secretary of State Marco Rubio says violent far-left political terrorism can no longer be denied. Rubio speaking at the opening of a State Department summit. He's urging leaders from 65 countries attending the meeting to treat the threat as a global counterterrorism priority.
7: For far too long, however, our counterterrorism doctrine has had a blind spot. A blind spot when it comes to extremist violence from the political left. Even today, the very idea that far-left terrorism could be a serious threat is treated as a right-wing fever dream, or worse, as a dangerous fascist conspiracy.
6: Laura Winters reporting.
0: Netflix says its second quarter profit grew thanks to new membership sign-ups and price increases, but the company's shares declined sharply in after-hours trading as the video streaming company's forecast for the current quarter fell. More on these stories, townhall.com.
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10: 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Great to be back with you for another week. Obviously, All-Star Week, Midsummer Classic, trade conversations to be talking about. Pretty small one just went down the pipeline today with Lance McCullers being traded over to the Milwaukee Brewers from the Astros. But it's that time of season. So, I mean, it's a huge week. Noah and I will talk about the home run derby. Obviously, changes made. Obviously, Nolan's boy, Jordan Walker from his Cardinals, pulling off the win when it was all said and done over Mr. Kyle Schwarber, the hometown Philly. So, I want to get his thoughts and opinions of him. You guys have sent in your thoughts and opinions of it, and greatly appreciated. And that's it. Right? You know why we do the show. We know we do it for you. We cannot do it without you. And so getting all your mail, your emails, whether it's a question as a player, a parent, a coach, a fan of this game, or just your thoughts and opinions on the state of the game at whatever level it is right now is, you know, we love it. It makes our week sometimes. There's no question about it. Just getting those thoughts and comments of what all you dirtbags out there are feeling at this moment. And obviously a lot to go on during the second half of the 2026 season when we know there's, the CBA. Everybody's wanting to avoid it, and we'll try our very best to avoid it as long as we can before we have to start talking about it. And hopefully that becomes never. But that's the reality of it. So we'll talk about anything and everything tonight on the show. Like I said, from the All-Star Week to trade thoughts and opinions, and starting to swirl more and more as we move forward. So before we get there, though, again, thank you for being a part of the nation, and to all our servicemen and women out there around the world, thank you for doing what you do each and every day so Noel and myself and the rest of the nation can do what we do, and that's baseball in some way, shape, or form. So if you have been out there playing this week, hopefully it's been fantastic for you. Hopefully you're doing the right things on the field, off the field. You're holding ourselves up to the expectation of what a dirtbag is and what we believe in it here at the nation, and that's the bottom line. So settle in, get your favorite drink, however you like to listen to us, wherever you like to listen to us, because Nolan and I are going to be right back here after the break to get up, get after it, and get dirty.
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25: Welcome back, Dirtbags. Nolan, I know you want to get your chomping at the bit, and you're impartial about the Midsummer Classic, the Home Run Derby, but the new format, obviously Jordan Walker pulling it off when it was all said and done. What was your thoughts and opinions? And obviously, Dirtbags, I honestly haven't asked Nolan. We haven't talked about it for a reason because we wanted to talk about it on the show tonight. So what did you think of it?
26: Yeah, it was funny. I saw the Barstool Sports guys, so I got to give them credit because honestly, it's very true. They were talking about it after the Home Run Derby, and they were like, "Yeah, every time that they change up the format, everybody thinks it's pretty cool." Don't get me wrong; like, this is closer to how it used to be, which I like personally speaking, where it was okay. I actually get to see the guy take a swing, see the ball travel, and not have to worry about them panning basically back and forth to a guy swinging and a ball flying. You don't even get to see where it lands. You just see the total distance pretty much. So don't get me wrong. Like, I love this one. Obviously, the ending for it was incredible. Especially, yeah, Jordan Walker. I mean, I don't have to go into depth. Obviously, I think everybody that's listening to us would have seen the Home Run Derby. The final six, obviously, swings that he had, hits home runs on them. And I'm just talking like That was probably the most relaxed I've ever seen someone in a home run derby. Like, obviously, you see Wilson Contreras start out the night, and he's going 490. Like, I couldn't believe a ball was traveling that far in Philadelphia. I mean, there was a bet for over under 485.5, and I figured, okay, some people might get 480. I didn't figure anybody was touching over 485, and he easily did it. Obviously, Caminero, 491, the longest one of the night. But, like, just sitting there watching some of those guys, obviously it's impressive. Caglianone, Ben Rice, I think both of them had their dads thrown to them, if I'm not mistaken. Obviously didn't work out as planned. For the people that were sitting there saying Jordan Walker on the final ball hits the home run with it being a white ball, I was like, Kyle Schwarber in the first round had the exact same thing happen to him on his final one where the pitcher accidentally threw him the white ball instead of the red one, and he popped it out in the infield pretty much. So I'm like, for you to sit there and say that was the difference in the Home Run Derby or Jordan Walker was cheating or anything like that, I'm just sitting there like, come on, get a better grip on reality. Like, the dude just saw 11 of those red and white balls. And then all of a sudden has to readjust to just a straight white ball coming in. Obviously, he did because he hits it out of the park. But I'm still like, come on, like, make a better excuse than that. Jordan Walker was just locked in. Like I said, the most that I saw him actually sweat was right during the interview at the very end of it. Like, that guy was as cool as he could be. I mean, just hitting line drive nukes. Like, Wilson Contreras, Junior Caminero, you saw them. They're both going max effort. And, I mean, obviously, those are the guys that can run it up there, the good distances. But I'm just sitting like, okay, it wasn't like you got an additional 30 seconds for hitting balls, what was it, 445 or 450? I forget how last year's format did it. But if you hit a ball over a certain length, then pretty much you got an extra 30 seconds added on.
10: Yeah.
26: This format, no, I liked it. It's as close to the outs as possible. And the good thing was, it wasn't like the guys were not swinging the bat. Like, they were getting their pitches, yeah. They were taking their swings, they weren't waiting 15, 20 minutes between pitches just to hit a ball. I was like, so kudos to the pitchers, obviously, speaking as well. Like, they had to be feeding them good balls. I was surprised when Bryce went with the Los Angeles Dodgers Ebel guy, drawing a blank on his first name. But, I mean, obviously, that pitcher's been in the home run derby for what feels like about the past 10 years. Throwing to one batter or the other. I was surprised to see Bryce go with him instead of with his dad again, because obviously his dad was the one where he won it, returning back to Washington when he was a Philadelphia, or I think his first year or second year with the Phillies.
10: No, it was his last year with the Nats.
26: Was it his last year with the Nats?
10: Okay. Yeah. And so that was it. I agree with you though, Nolan. Dirtbags, I was able to watch it on Netflix. Obviously, I mean that's what it was on. But just over the last 2 days, and Nolan, you know, you hit the nail on the head. Like Walker alone didn't look like he was sleeping by any means, but he looked like he was in total control from start to finish each round. He just really maintained his breathing, his focus, his repetition. I don't know if I saw one in three rounds where he jumped at a ball after hitting a home run. Obviously, he didn't hit them all out and stuff like that, but I didn't see him change his rhythm and tempo. It really was amazing and stuff like that. But to your point overall, man, it was really good. Like you said, nobody really wasted time, but they seemed to enjoy the fact that they had the time to, right from the very start, with Wilson Contreras getting pine tar right towards the end of his first round, just to slow it down, right? And just be patient about it and think his way through right to the finish. But, you know, you did say something very quickly or whatever, and that just before we went on the show tonight, and then just talking about Bryce making the comment after Schwarber went 11 for 15 on the final round and just saying, you know, it's over. It's over. And I got to be honest, I mean, 11 for 15, I'd probably say the same thing if it's my teammate. You know, it's over. But how Walker did it is pretty amazing.
26: Yeah, I just like I love how they kept panning to his parents too, like Jordan Walker.
10: Yeah, for sure. And the crowd, yeah, no, absolutely. And I love the fact that the crowd rode him a bit. Nothing too crazy catastrophic, but there was they. Pools and Bonds and Rizzo even said it during the show, right? Like love the fact that it's actually a competition.
26: Yeah.
10: You can feel the competition, right? Everything was attainable. Everything was reachable. Wow. Just pretty cool, man. I don't know if it was fantastic. For me, they're always nice. And so I'll give it a fantastic finish. I'll go ahead and I'll throw it out there. I don't know. We got certainly some really good thoughts and feedback from you, Dirtbags, that sent in stuff and thoughts. And a lot of it's like what Nolan, you had mentioned and stuff like that. Certainly like the format. Felt like they were able to enjoy it more than, like you said, you know, just hit a home run. And because it's on the clock, right back to the hitter and go again and go again and go again. And almost lose the opportunity to watch, especially those majestic ones. And Walker even had some of them into the trees, right? In center field.
26: Yeah.
10: It wasn't like he was just dead pulling. He sprayed it from center to the left, just that one inside the left field foul ball in the second deck.
26: Yeah. Well, I mean, the one thing that I will say, and this, I said it last year for those that remember, they got to get rid of those introductories. I can't stand the introductories. Like Will Ferrell and those guys that were on with him, Jimmy Tratt, I don't even know how you pronounce the guy's last name, and the one Wilson brother, I'm just sitting there like, you guys have absolutely no business being on here. Like, I get that you're trying to promote whatever show you guys are doing on Netflix. I think it's The Hawk or something like that, his new
10: golf
26: coming
10: out.
26: I'm just like, you guys got to cut this out. Like, this is just completely useless to it. Like, I did like Bryce's intro to the Home Run Derby. Gets up on the edge of the ring and gets the fans going. You saw everybody else's reaction, like all the participants in behind him. Like, some of them were laughing. Some of them were like, okay, this guy is Philadelphia. He is the heartbeat.
10: Yeah.
26: And, like, even Schwarber said it, too. I'm like, no, like, it's very valid, but I'm like, you guys got to cut out this intro nonsense. They got to, even Netflix, like, paying for it and whatnot. I'm like, just don't do that again. Please, for the love of goodness, like, just keep it on your NBC, keep it on your ESPN. Whoever's going to do it, just keep it on the sports ones. Because I'm like, I don't know, like, personally speaking, I got to see it on Sportsnet up here in Canada. So I was happy about that, because then that way you're not lagging. But I'm sure it was probably the same as, like, your UFC or your boxing events, where when they first did it, even the football at Christmas time, like, some of the time it's lagging behind and you get delays and whatnot. And I'm just like, I can't stand this. Like, just keep it on your regular sports shows. Have your sports broadcasters doing it. Don't get those guys out of the way. Just keep them out of the road.
10: Yeah.
26: They're not professional baseball guys. No, exactly. Let the baseball guys handle this. This is their all-star game. Don't bring in this nonsensical.
10: Yeah.
26: All that they were doing was just talking for the sake of talking. But anyways, Dirtbags, we'll be right back here after the break.
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10: Welcome back, Dirtbags. Obviously, at the end of the last segment, Nolan was talking about one of his lowlights for the Home Run Derby and stuff like that, and having the extras, the Will Ferrells, but the promotion of Netflix upcoming movies taken away from what it actually was, a Home Run Derby, a baseball event and stuff. I agree with you 100%. Here's the example, Nolan, before I let you jump in. Counter to that, the All-Star game itself. Everybody signing the opening lineup, or the starting lineup, with the big quill pen, like the Declaration of Independence. That was pretty cool. On the 250th birthday of the country, and doing it that way, and I've also read many reports where it's one of the highlights of the week, one of the most asked about things of baseball All-Star Week. So pretty cool. From a low light to a highlight for me, I agree with you, the low light. I don't want to see non-baseball things at a baseball event. So I realize but turning the Declaration of Independence into the starting lineup signing, that's pretty cool. That's a cool thing. So anyways, talk to me about the game. What did you think? Obviously, NL shutout, but and you know, three in the first, another run later on. Not a ton of offense, but some pretty good pitching performances.
26: I'll be completely honest, I didn't watch it.
10: Okay.
26: I had no desire to watch the All-Star game this year. And here's my biggest issue with it. It means nothing again. So like,
10: I know you got wrong.
26: I watched the highlights. I'll say that. So I mean, obviously the Ernie Clement backhand play up the middle to rob Andy Páez on his would-be single. I was like, that's a heck of a play. Obviously, you

0: see Miguel Vargas take Robleski, what was it, 433 into the second deck. Well, that was a no-doubter, so that was a good one. Bellinger wins MVP. He gets the two-run single in the first inning. But I'm just sitting there like, okay, final score is 4-0. NL, I checked in the sixth inning, and I see one hit for the National League side with, 35 strikeouts already at that point in time and 18 batters. Not actually, it was 11 strikeouts and I think about 21 batters. I think they had two walks at that point in time, but I'm still just sitting there like, make it mean something again. Then I'll start watching it again. Like, as much as I want to be that fan that sits down and watches the All-Star game, unfortunately, I can't at the moment. Like, you're not going to hit most of these pitchers in one inning of play. Like, now, obviously, the American League teed up on Christopher Sanchez, which in of itself is impressive, but I'm still like, okay, these are guys. Now, obviously, everybody outside of Junior Caminero, who, I mean, he got smoked by Riley O'Brien there. What was that, seventh or eighth inning, I think? When you're in the game anyways. Yeah, he got smoked in the hand there. I was a little bit scared about that, but I'm just like, okay. The pitchers are basically told to feed the hitters good pitches to hit, like at least one in at bat. And I don't know. I mean, I was let down when you see the score 4-0. Like, if it's a game, then I'll turn it on and watch it. But even that.
1: Yeah, I can agree with that. And you'll never know the real commitment of the players, right? We're not in the clubhouse. We're not privy to that information and stuff like that. But, overall, for sure. I mean, if there's nothing on the line for it, there's nothing on the line. So put my time in, do my work, and move forward, especially if I'm a long-serving All-Star.
0: Yeah.
1: You know, not that Bryce Harper takes away from his All-Star appearance. Not that, you know, especially Mike Trout or whatever, and that those are two guys I'm using, but you know, if it was anywhere but Philly, would they commit as hard as they probably committed because it was Philly?
0: Yeah.
1: For obvious reasons, right?
0: Yeah, I don't think those guys. Like, goes.
1: Would if it was out. Away
0: yeah,
1: from Philly.
0: No, that's it. Like you said, Trout's a Philly boy. Bryce Harper, obviously, is Philly's heartbeat. So you want both of those guys there.
1: Yeah. Yeah. But if you're not, you're right. You're going, you're enjoying the time. Obviously, and Ernie Clement, that just builds to his underdog status, if you will. And I hate to use that terminology, you know, unknown status, even though he was one of two guys with Shohei Ohtani to get voted in overall. And he should. He's just one of those dirtbags. He really is a dirtbag on the field, not the field. Just a great guy. So, yes, there was a lot of individual, you know, good moments within the game and stuff like that. But like you said, overall, without having that home field advantage on the line, it does take away. I'm in total agreement at the end of the day. I know we've got a mixed bag of you know, emails sent into us. It's certainly at 70% that they are on board with you and I, of the dirtbags out there watching and listening to us and stuff like that. They'd love to see that home field advantage on the table.
0: Yeah.
1: You know, we talk about it every year, right? NBA basketball game, brutal. NHL is good because of more of the skills competition.
0: The only reason why I watched the NHL like All-Star game was because they made it the Four Nations there 2 years ago.
1: Yes.
0: Like, obviously this year they had the Olympics, so it was like, okay, you can't really watch it during then, but same time, I'm like, that was the only reason why I tuned into the NHL, because the NHL had been like all three of the other sports All-Star games had become absolutely unwatchable. Baseball is the only one that you're still like, okay, it's still baseball. They still got to square up 100 mile an hour fastball. Like, that in of itself. I'm not knocking the players by any stretch of the imagination. I'm just sitting there saying, okay, when I get fan votes for every Los Angeles Dodger and Atlanta

0: said to my wife, Nolan's mom, Karen, as I was watching, Shohei Ohtani doesn't show up. Well, what's the standard in all sports, and now baseball, that I've really noticed over the last 2-3 years? Injury. Shohei Ohtani does not have an injury. Shohei Ohtani just had a brand new second child.
1: Well, he does have a left knee inflammation, apparently.
0: A couple of games
1: there over the weekend. He was definitely looking a bit hobbled. But things, man. You got voted in by the fans as the top NL guy.
0: But, you were one of two. And Shohei, with the way Shohei is, you know full well he would have been there. And this isn't a bash. This isn't a bash on Shohei at all. This is just the reality of it. It was perfect timing for him because, again, he did just have, 2.5 weeks ago or whatever it was, a brand new child, and has a little bit of a bump and a bruise, so he doesn't have to take a plane ride. He gets to stay at home for 3 days, get some recovery and stuff like that, so the timing was perfect. But it is, I don't think anybody missed Ohtani not being there, because now Schwarber becomes the starting DH.
1: Yeah.
0: So it was a perfect time for Shohei not to have to go to an All-Star game, is what I'm saying.
1: Oh, yeah.
0: So, like you said, I mean, not that any of those guys shouldn't be voted in to the All-Star game. They're all having great seasons and stuff like that. But you're right. I think when you put that on the line, when you put that potential, there's enough non-Jeff Weavers, sorry, Wheelers, that could have pitched for the National League as well as the American League every single year, that aren't nipped in the bud because of scheduling and stuff like that, then you can have a darn competitive game.
1: Yeah.
0: But incredibly.
1: I did like what Wheeler said, though. Like, last week, obviously, he gets asked to be one of the replacement guys, and he's like, no, you guys didn't consider me enough to be a regular vote getter. I'm not coming in as a replacement guy.
0: No. And I think a lot of that, when you don't have something on the line, it's easy to say that, right? I'm not saying he would have done something different or committed to it if there was something on the line, but I think, again, those guys that really, really, really love the history of the game, and I'm not of love. When you feel something, especially if you've been to the playoffs, you've been to the World Series, and you're one of those players, you're going to fight for it. You're going to look in that clubhouse, and you're going to go, dudes, I know we're not all on the same team, but tonight we're all on the same team.
1: Oh, yeah.
0: We're on Team AL. We're on Team NL. You know, I heard, Verlander, supposed to be a heck of a final speech, right, to the teammates and stuff like that before the final All-Star game. It's you get certain people like that in that room, and you've got home field advantage on the line. The heart's going to pump a little bit. The feet are going to sweat a little bit. You're going to not throw away your at-bats. You're going to be coming into a game and making sure that you're throwing the good. And, it's just a different game. And it felt like a different game all those years that they did have that competition. So, look, end of the day, I don't know what you overall think, Dirtbags, but we'd love to hear your thoughts and opinions on that and stuff, because it is a great time. We got the draft going on. We haven't even talked about that. But we've got a great combination of stuff in baseball. Send us your thoughts. We're going to be right back here after the break. Talk about the trades.
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5: 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Nolan, trades, concepts, ideas, opinions, must-haves. Get off the pot and let's roll. Obviously, we just talked about Lance McCullers, very, very small move today to the Brewers or whatever for a little bit of money in return, and hopefully gets healthy and maybe is a depth piece for the Brewers. I really don't understand it. I'm not going to dive into it too much myself.
6: Don't even question it. Obviously, the Brewers will somehow fix him up and he'll become the 2021 or whatever year it was that Lance McCullers was a top 10 AL Cy Young guy. Like, I mean, don't get me wrong. Like, obviously, he's been essentially useless the past 2 years, ever since coming back with the or from the flexor strain or flexor tendon strain that he had. But still, I'm looking at it. Somehow the Brewers will make it work out about as good as they can. Obviously, he's in the final year of his contract. The Astros kicked in some money. They did trade, like the Brewers, they did trade Prince Fielder's son. Now, granted, he's having a very, very mediocre single-A season. Hitting like .233 with three bombs and 21 RBIs in 45 games we saw. But still, I'm like, okay, well, at least it's somewhat of a name. At least the Fielder name. I mean, he'd be a third-generation error if he ever makes it up to the bigs, but based on those numbers, I'm not expecting much. But, yeah, I mean, you look at it. Milwaukee, obviously, they're somehow going to make that work. Some more trade rumors, obviously, floating around there. Ryan Jeffers sounds like he's the top target for the New York Yankees. Obviously, they're looking at some catching upgrades because Austin Wells, unfortunately, this year just hasn't been it. So, I mean, there's quite a few teams out there that obviously have a surplus of catchers. Now, what they actually swing for the fences on is kind of anybody's guess, but I got to imagine it would be a starting catcher to move Austin Wells back to a backup role or a platoon role type of deal. You're going to be limited on what teams are actually going to trade a catcher at this stage. Like, obviously, the Dodgers have a Dalton rushing issue, but that being said, I mean, that dude's going to be a DH in probably 2 years. if he keeps
5: well, Will Smith,
6: that he's catching.
5: And Will Smith is still on the shelf, right?
6: Yeah.
5: So
6: it does sound like Will Smith's probably a week or two away, though, from what I was hearing.
5: For sure he's going to be back. He's just like the pitchers, right? It's his turn as catcher of the Dodgers to take a little spell, a little rest, a little recovery, a little family time, just like the pitchers do. So the one with the Yankees is kind of surprising to me that the biggest focus is on Austin Wells. But what we've heard the last 2 weeks, especially coming out of New York on the Yankees, and the dismay or the final straw, it sounds like the Yankees fans even writing us, shortstop Anthony Volpe. Sounds like it's run its course, and so I'm surprised that the catcher is ahead of the shortstop issue in New York.
6: Well, I think Caballero's done a good enough job defensively at shortstop to basically warrant like staying in the lineup as your prototypical 7-8-9 hitter. Now, that being said, they've had him up in the 3-4 hole a few games, but...
5: Yeah.
6: Like, yeah, I'm looking at it more from the standpoint of overall team ability, because obviously, like, Ryan McMahon is another guy at third base that you could sit there and make a logical argument for being the top need for a team, because obviously Volpe is, that ship has sailed in New York. He's not the next Derek Jeter. Like, it is safe to say that.
5: But it's safe to say for you personally right now, you would agree with the catching is more pressing to them than the shortstop.
6: I think so. Now, that being said, I still think Austin Wells does a good enough job of catching games, which is why he's in the game. But I'm like, okay, you got Caballero playing not quite gold glove caliber shortstop, but definitely above average defensively at shortstop. Ryan McMahon, same thing at third base. He's still holding it down well enough over there that, okay, I can justify keeping him. The tough thing is too, because New York's got such a great starting staff that you need a catcher to come in there and learn these guys on the fly, learn their tendencies, keep it all rocking and rolling. Like that to me is definitely the scariest part about the whole thing, because their pitching staff has done a better job than I think a lot of people expected.
5: So, okay, let's go ahead then. Let's forget about the Rays. Let's forget about the Yankees. Let's forget about some of your top teams. All of a sudden, the Boston Red Sox win 9 in a row. They're in third in the East. What? A half out of a wild card or whatever. They're chomping the bit. 2 weeks ago, they're sellers. Now they're...
6: The Detroit Tigers.
5: What are they?
6: They're the Detroit Tigers. They're in a heck of a bind.
5: I was going to say Detroit after that.
6: Yeah.
5: Okay. Orioles are playing baseball. What do they need to do? They need pitching. All of a sudden, a whole bunch of teams that are almost there need a whole lot of pitching that isn't there. I know there's a lot of pitchers out there, but they're also on those teams that have started winning, i.e. the Tigers took over for the Marlins as best record overall since the start of June, 22-14.
6: Yeah.
5: I cannot see them keeping Scooby.
6: Neither can I.
5: We talked about it.
6: Consciously, you can't Shohei Ohtani this one. You can't be the Los Angeles Dodgers. They're Angels.
5: Like, that'll set them back. They still need too many pieces.
6: Yeah.
5: They need too many pieces.
6: Yeah, and that's it. That's not a team this year that you can say confidently is going to be World Series bound. Like, with
5: the Red Sox.
6: Boston's the same thing, though, to me. Like, Boston's not a team that I could confidently sit there and say, as of today, that is a World Series team. Like, Wilson Contreras has done his part. Sonny Gray has done his part. Both of those guys have been fantastic trade acquisitions. No one in Boston can sit there and deny either of those. Like, both those guys, if they do decide to trade either of them, they're going to get a nice little return. No two ways about it. And especially with St. Louis eating money on it, it's not like Boston's going to have to kick in money on those guys. Aroldis Chapman, he's another one that you're going to get a nice return on. Like, it really depends what Breslow and upper management actually says. Obviously, the expectation in Boston is a little bit different than in Detroit, in my opinion. Boston, it's playoffs or you suck. Detroit, it's we're in a scuba bind.
5: So what do you do if you're the San Diego Padres and the St. Louis Cardinals?
6: So if I'm San Diego, you got the best bullpen guys in the game. And what's the one thing that everybody needs come trade deadline time? They need the bullpen arms. You got Maury Hahn out of the left side. Like, this is the Padres, obviously, I'm talking about. You got Maury Hahn out of the left side. You got Mason Miller, obviously, is their big-time guy off the right side. They got a couple more pieces down there. Their starting staff has done nothing. Their hitters have essentially done nothing. Yet, somehow, they're in the thick of it in the National League. They're 3.5 back. Realistically speaking, if I'm them, I'm selling as many guys as I can. Now, you're not going to get a Leo DeVries back. I don't believe, at least at this time. But you're going to get some upper-level minor league guys back in return. Like, San Diego could realistically restock the shelf and get about 4 or 5 probably top 100 guys if they move quite a few of their pieces. Like, St. Louis is in a bind, obviously. They weren't expected to be winners. The plan all along was to be sellers come the deadline time. You hope Dustin May did enough. Now, that being said, the last month he has struggled. Absolutely. But he's still done enough to warrant getting back a nice little return. Like, the bullpen pieces, obviously you got Jojo Romero. You got a large Nootbaar who's not a bullpen but outfielder. Like, those guys, I mean, they could get you back nice returns. Even a Riley O'Brien obviously just makes the All-Star team this year. Leads the National League for saves. Like, there's guys there that obviously would be available depending on what happens over the next basically week and a half. I still think both teams should be sellers. Knowing AJ Preller, though, he's going to be a buyer. Like, he always does this where he's basically run the cover dry. He's like Alex Anthopoulos to an extent. Every once in a while, they do decide to become sellers, but that's a dime a dozen, it seems like. Where St. Louis, I think, to me, still the best course of action is to become a seller.
5: 4 minutes left in this segment. Let's flip the switch from trades to stocking the shelves. From the reports you've seen, I've looked through it over the weekend. I just haven't got enough research dirtbags to really give you an honest opinion from my side yet. But Noel, I'm asking, I'm curious from what you've heard, who are some of the leaders in the draft this year? What clubs are you hearing?
6: I mean, obviously, the White Sox, to me, took the no-brainer pick at one in Rochelowski. Obviously, they've already got the deal signed and everything like that. A little over $10 million. Congratulations to him. I heard a lot of guys, obviously, very high on the Cardinals draft pick, that Condon out of Georgia. He was the Gatorade Georgia Player of the Year. But it seems like they got quite a few guys that were above where they were slotted to pick. Like, projectables wise, like top 100 prospects, yeah, or top 150 prospects, yeah, on Baseball America. Obviously, the who was it? The Marlins were picking 14. They took Lombard, who he was, I believe, the fifth best prospect coming into it, according to MLB.com. So that one obviously was a slide that I don't think anybody really saw coming. But that being said, like, the craziest thing to me, I think, this year, in terms of the first round draft picks, was there was only, I believe, 4 pitchers taken. It was either 4 or 5.
5: Yeah, like,
6: it wasn't a pitcher heavy draft class this year, which is definitely an oddity for baseball, considering everybody needs arms. Like, it seemed like a lot of them were just taking the athletic bodies. Obviously, the Angels got that, sorry if I'm mispronouncing the last name, Grindlinger. Left-handed pitcher and outfielder. Now, I don't know if he becomes a Shohei Ohtani or Jack Kegley-Anon situation, but, like, I mean, you see guys nowadays, and why wouldn't you draft someone like that? Like, if they're already chucking in the 90s as a pitcher, especially from the left-hand side, okay, I'll give him a cup of tea in the minor leagues, see what we got here. Worst case, he doesn't pan out as a pitcher, okay. We drafted him for an outfield position anyways. That's at least what the Angels had him as. But, yeah, it sounded like there was quite a few teams that obviously reached on a couple of guys, too. I mean, who was it? The Milwaukee Brewers, I think, took a guy, like, with their first selection that was in the hundreds or something like that, in the 90s for their first pick, which I think surprised a lot of people. Like, there was multiple draft choices that just based on the projections left a lot of people shaking their heads. But at the end of the day, man, let's call it what it is. These teams, they target these players and they don't believe that they're going to get them later in the draft. They get them in the earlier parts of the draft. We think it's a reach. Heck, it all comes down to the signing bonus money at the end of the day. And on top of that, if they're a high school kid, are they actually going to commit to going to my team, or are they going to commit to going to college? Like, that's what a lot of guys factor into it, too. But end of the day, man, I mean, to me, getting drafted, obviously, that would be the highlight of your life. I think it would be a no-brainer, especially being one of the first day guys.
5: Yeah, yeah, and especially when you hear them talking about doing away with high school players being drafted and stuff like that, or wanting to as part of the collective bargaining, and of course the Players Association saying that will never happen, there's not a chance and stuff. You know, again, that's another topic for another day, another episode and stuff like that, and we're certainly going to get into it, Dirtbags, when the time comes, there's no question about it. But you're right, obviously trade season's got to heat up. It's got to heat up real soon because it's real important. There's a lot of teams right there in the dance, and hopefully your team did have a great draft. That's the bottom line. So we'll be right back here after the break with Nolan's Final Five.
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5: Welcome back, Dirtbags. Nolan, give me your final thought.
6: Yeah, give me that Lou 26 jersey. Next 8 years, baby. Love that one. J.J. Weatherholt, 8-year, 112.5. What is it? I guess bonuses would take it up to about 135. Third largest contract in Cardinals history. Largest, obviously, pre-arb contract. Passes Albert Pujols all the way back in 2004 when he signed a 7-year, $100 million deal. No, I mean, here's a guy that more than likely is going to be a top three NL rookie of the year guy. So basically, he's going to lose a year before he becomes a free agent. Playing fantastic all around, and you can tell he's the guy that got it all started for the Cardinals, who, I mean, everybody's heard everybody talking about pretty much all season long, the surprise Cardinals. And it's true. He's been the leadoff guy ever since day one. Played fantastic all-around baseball. So, I mean, I got no problem with that signing. So, yeah, when that jersey hits the shelves, I'll be buying that one.
5: Did Billy DeWitt Jr. Sign off on that one before he handed it over to Billy DeWitt III?
6: Yeah. Must have. Must have. New approach. Oh, yeah, there had to be a talk.
5: Yeah, for sure, right? You know what? This is going to get done, this deal or whatever. It's already in the books, but it's going to be your first signing as president of baseball, right? Good for the Cardinals. Good for you, Nolan. I know you're a fan of them. And I know you've talked to me about him for the last 3 years. Watch this kid, Dad, and stuff like that. So, and this year I've been able to. And he's everything you've talked about. And I think it's sustainable. I really do. I watch his presentation, his setup, everything about it. So Cardinals got a good one. He got a great deal as well. Another young kid signed and locked in with these teams. So a lot of that this year and all high-end quality players. So it's great to see those kind of kids getting rewarded. It's a risk. Every single one of them is a high-end risk. There's no question about it. But time will tell, and we'll see what happens. So, Dirtbags, can't thank you enough for listening, being a part of the nation, spreading the message. You know we do it for you, and we cannot do it without you. So, thank you to all the servicemen and women around the world. Thank you, thank you, thank you for doing what you do each and every day.
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5: That's the bottom line. That's the expectation. Unfortunately, though, Dirtbags, it is that time. It's time to get up, get after it, and get dirty. Nolan, do what you do.

How's it going, everybody? Brian Alvarez here, After Dark Radio, every Wednesday, 2 Pacific, 5 Eastern, on the Sports Byline Broadcasting Network, as well as TuneIn Radio, YouTube, Twitch. Many ways to listen to this program. We got a very exciting one for you today. Ross Allison returns to the show here today. Ross was on back in January. He's a ghost hunter here from the Seattle area. And the last time he was on, I selfishly asked a lot of questions about local Seattle ghost lore. And maybe I'll ask a few more. But we're going to talk about a lot of other stuff with Ross because he's actually been all over the place. He's been on Ghost Hunters, Ghost Adventures on the Travel Channel, CNN, Nightline, Sci-Fi Channel, Evening Magazine. He's been on the Food Network. Got to ask him about that. Written several books on the paranormal. And he has investigated everything from Alcatraz to the Roman catacombs, the original Amityville house from the Amityville Horror, the original location of the Exorcist case, which was, for those of you who have seen the 1970s movie The Exorcist, which was based on, I believe, William Peter Blatty. Was that the guy that wrote the book? Pretty sure it was. The book, by the way, significantly better than the movie. If you like the movie, you should read the book. But that was based on a true story, and so he has been to that location. So we have a lot to talk to Ross Allison about tonight. If you'd like to text us any questions, you are welcome to 425-780-7566. That is 425-780-7566. I am Brian at AfterDarkRadioShow.com. And you can find me on Threads, Instagram, and Cameo at F4W Online. I'm at Brian Alvarez on X and Blue Sky. So a lot of different ways to contact me. Ross Allison joining us. 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

0: Hey, the show, Brian Alvarez here, After Dark Radio, every Wednesday, 2 Pacific, 5 Eastern. Very happy today to be joined by Ross Allison, the founder of A Ghost, which is the oldest paranormal investigation group in the Pacific Northwest. Ross was on, I believe, back in January. And, Ross, how you doing today?
1: I'm doing pretty good. How you doing?
0: I'm doing pretty well. The last time you were on the show, I'm here in Bothell, so I selfishly spent much of the show asking about local stuff. So we're not going to do that this time. We're going to get some other good stories. But I must ask, has there been anything exciting in the last 6 months or so in this area?
1: Oh my gosh. Yeah, well, I've been out to Europe and did a few castles out there, so that was kind of fun. One of the castles I did was in Bromwick, which is Birmingham, UK, which has a pretty interesting ghost story to it. It was a story I got to check into room 308, and 308 is one of the most haunted rooms, where apparently a little boy haunts the room, and you'll wake up in the middle of the night seeing him just standing in the corner watching you. Didn't experience that, unfortunately, but it was still a nice little investigation. So that was one of the exciting things. We are filming the sequel to Parasense 2.0, which is our award-winning documentary where we're trying to prove touch. So we got that going on. So it's just a few other little projects here and there.
0: What does that mean?
1: Well, when ghosts try or have been known to touch individuals, whether it's a positive one where it could be an embrace, a hug, a kiss, or even a push or a scratch. We are actually working with a real scientist, Chad Goodwin, and we're developing new equipment, and we're just trying to validate these encounters the best we can to see if we can prove a touch. And with our last documentary, we actually were able to track phenomena. So we were able to see something come out of nowhere, come up to the subject, and then leave. And then we also had a scratch appear on a subject. And we always look over our subjects really well. You know, we make sure that before we start the experiment that there's nothing on them. And then right after the experiment, we check them out, and sure enough, there was a bleeding scratch on one of the subjects.
0: Now, obviously, scientifically, I don't want to say there's no such thing as ghosts, but the scientific community, I mean, it's just, I don't even really know how to describe it. How would you describe what your average scientist on the street would I guess, identify a ghost as, or what would they say if you asked them, do ghosts exist?
1: Well, I think a lot of it is we don't have enough information right now. No one has really pursued it far enough to have an idea of what a ghost is, what a ghost is made of. We're still, you know, grasping at straws to try and validate these encounters. So to have somebody like Chad Goodwin on our team is pretty amazing because, you know, he realizes you gotta have to start from scratch and see what it is that people are experiencing. And there's no such thing as a ghost meter to tell you that there's a ghost there. So the best we can do is to read the environment and see if there's changes to the environment that we can't explain. Why is there a reading here when there shouldn't be a reading here? You know, why is this, you know, fluctuating when it shouldn't be? So that's basically what we're doing. And I feel that, you know, when it comes to science, we have to overcome quite a few obstacles, especially when there's been, unfortunately, a lot of people out there that have manipulated the science to try and validate their experiences or their beliefs. And so we are one of those that we're just trying to start with, as I've always said, go with what you know and not with what you think you know. And so we are seriously just starting from the beginning of the race and seeing what we find.
0: Well, I guess the reason I asked the question is because, you know, we have all sorts of you know, people in the show talking about all sorts of different things. And, you know, as far as Bigfoot, for example, you know, if someone shot a Bigfoot and brought a body in, I mean, it's done. I mean, that's
1: yeah,
0: all the
1: there
0: point.
1: You go.
0: if aliens landed on the White House lawn, as they famously say, I mean, it's done. We know. But with ghosts, I mean, if you did a controlled, you still don't know what it is. You just know. Right.

0: there is an invisible, I mean, you could call it ghosts. You could, you know, theorize somebody from another dimension managed to, you know, there's all sorts of things you could theorize. But this to me feels like of all of the paranormal topics that we discuss on shows like this, ghosts seem to be the most difficult to prove.
1: And I will 100% agree with you, because a lot of this comes from our own personal experiences. How do you prove a personal experience if you don't have the data to back it up? You know, if you happen to not be recording any audio or video, and even today, a lot of that stuff can be so easily manipulated.
0: That is a big problem.
1: So, it is.
0: And AI has made life very difficult in this line of work.
1: It is, I tell you. So that's the big challenge that we're up against, is we're trying to be as transparent as possible, and we're just trying to go with the basics and have a basic understanding of what seems to be occurring when people have these encounters. Once we are able to collect the data, then we can take it a little further and have a better understanding of what seems to be readable when somebody has an encounter. And I think once we go from there and see if we can get intelligent responses to show that there's intelligence rather than something that's just residual that just plays itself out over and over again, once we can continue to collect that data, then we will continue to grow to have a better understanding of what's going on.
0: All right, we're going to head to a break, and when we come back, we'll talk some more ghost stories here on After Dark Radio, Sports Byline Broadcasting Network. Ross Allison, our guest. And we'll be right back.

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0: Dan and Show, Brian Alvarez here, After Dark Radio, every Wednesday, 2 Pacific, 5 Eastern, Sports Byline Broadcasting Network, TuneIn Radio, YouTube, and more. Ross Allison is joining us here today, founder of A Ghost, and we were talking about trying to prove any of this before the break, because it's very difficult to prove what any of this would be, but you did mention residual hauntings, and I do think that that might be something that you could prove. If you could somehow, like, prove that residual hauntings are really just recordings of incidents that happened in the past. I mean, it feels like that would be the easiest thing to prove is a real thing.
1: Well, definitely, if you have an idea of what triggers the phenomena. If you have, like, you know, they say a lot of times residual hauntings tends to, you know, work like clockwork, you know. That's why it's so important when we do investigations, we have our clients fill out a journal and let us know what times these encounters tend to happen. Because if we can see that there is a pattern to the activity, then we might be dealing with something residual. You know, one of the biggest things that I've always taught in my classes is a lot of times when people hear walking up and down the hall, they tend to think that it could be an intelligent haunting. Well, a lot of times people don't understand when it comes to residual energy, we ourselves can leave an imprint behind and we could still be alive and somebody could move into a place that we once lived in and experience something that we used to do, especially if you are a creature of habit. So a prime example is, you know, let's say 1 o'clock in the morning, you know, people would wake up to hearing somebody pacing up and down the hall. Well, let's say you were going through a very, you know, traumatic event at that time when you were living there and you were just pacing up and down the hall trying to figure out what you were going to do. How are you going to deal with this? And somehow that emotion gets recorded into the environment. And you got through whatever it was you were dealing with. You moved on. You moved out of the house. And now anybody living in that house will hear that moment when you were pacing up and down the hall. So having a better understanding of those patterns and when it happens can give us better chances of trying to record that phenomena.
0: So technically, the term residual haunting, I mean, it's really just some residual energy.
1: Exactly.
0: Okay, interesting. Now, you talked at the beginning of the show about you traveled to Europe and you stayed in a room and there was allegedly a ghost boy there. Tell us more about this story. Who is this ghost child? And you also mentioned that, unfortunately, you did not see the ghost child. This would not have been distressing to you in any way?
1: No, you have to understand with paranormal investigations or, you know, searching for ghosts, it's all about being at the right place at the right time. You can't always get something to respond to you or interact with you, especially when you're dealing with something intelligent. It doesn't have to talk to you if it doesn't want to talk to you. But like we were just talking about, too, with the residual energy, you know, you have to be at the right place at the right time to hopefully experience what people claim. So when it comes to that little boy, you know, we're not sure who the little boy is, but many people who have stayed in room 308 at this castle has seen him just, you know, standing in the corner watching people.
0: And only the
1: now,
0: room.
1: I was going to say, that very well could be residual energy as well, because if people keep having the same experience of just seeing him standing in the corner watching you, maybe, you know, as a child, he was sent to that corner and had to stay in that corner when he was being punished. And he was always in trouble, you know? Things like that could be explained when it comes to those residual types of hauntings.
0: Now, you mentioned a little boy, and obviously there's a lot of stories of ghost children. And sometimes we hear just, you know, the ghost will be someone in colonial garb, which presumably would be middle-aged or whatever. I don't feel like we hear a lot of stories about old people as ghosts, like old ghosts. I could be wrong. Is there like an average, it's kind of a weird question, but is there an average age of a ghost? Are most ghosts that people report children? Are there a lot of middle-aged ghosts? Are there often old ghosts?
1: There are stories of elderly people seen as ghosts. Not as often, because I think in some cases, you know, when it comes to children, they don't really understand death. You know, this is something that wasn't taught to them. And so when they pass, maybe they don't have this understanding of what has happened. I think, you know, somebody who's lived a much longer life understands and can make that conscious choice of maybe moving on if they have that choice. So I think that's why you don't tend to hear a lot of stories about elderly people, but they are out there. There's quite a few of them that I know of, you know, where stories of seeing an elderly woman walking across the room or the hall. There was a lighthouse. There was a lighthouse in Oregon where an elderly woman haunts it because it used to be her home and she has been seen. So I think in situations like that, you find that there's attachment to the property because this was their home. The only thing, you know, that they can hold on to. Maybe they worked their whole life really hard to accomplish having a beautiful home, and they don't want to let it go. So I know quite a few stories of, you know, elderly men still haunting these beautiful houses that they built, you know, that they might have built with their own hands, and that's a part of them.
0: We got a question here from the chat. This person wants to know, why are human ghosts more common than animal ghosts? I don't know if that's true. Would you say that's true?
1: I would say one of the things, and I've been asked this many times before, is there are quite a few stories of animal ghosts, but the most stories that we hear about animal ghosts are basically domesticated animals. You know, horses, dogs, cats, that type of thing. And you don't hear about any other types of animals. And I've always brought up

0: a lot of reported ghosts. You know, people would say, well, you know, it looked like so-and-so or it looked like so-and-so. Whereas, presumably, if you saw a ghost animal, it would just look like an animal. So, I don't know. It seems like I seem to hear a lot of stories about, oh, you know, my dog or my cat or this or that. It does seem like there are a fair number of people that report animal ghosts.
1: Yeah, there's a hotel in Seattle where guests will wake up in the middle of the night feeling an animal jump at the foot of the bed and lay at their feet. And, of course, as soon as they turn on the light, there's nothing there. So things like that tend to happen. I remember I had my own personal experience, I should say, when I lost my dog who got hit by a car. And I had this little, you know, funeral set up and put his urn on his old dog bed and everything. And I went to turn out the lights, and I happened to look over, and I had cleaned off his bed, made it all look nice, you know, put his picture and his urn on it. And as soon as I went to go, I hate to say goodnight to my dog, and unfortunately I was gone, there was a perfect dog print right on his bed. And I had cleaned his bed and set it all up and looked, you know, had it all looking nice, and here's this dog print that showed up out of nowhere.
0: This raises a question. So, you know, when we have Bigfoot people on, you know, they talk about, well, some of the best evidence we have are these footprints.
1: Mm-hmm.
0: With hauntings, I mean, what about the idea of, like, spreading flour or something on the ground and seeing a footprint show up? Do people do that?
1: Yeah, no. They don't do it as much anymore, but that is old school ghost hunting.
0: You know, Why don't people do that anymore?
1: I think it's too messy. I think right now, the biggest thing for most ghost hunters today is the instant gratification. Most ghost hunters want to, you know, turn their trust to, I hate to say it, but suggestive devices that give them this instant gratification. Unfortunately, there's a lot of devices out there that aren't really proof to the paranormal, but yet they want to use them and focus on them to try and solve the next, you know, ghost hunting case. So I find that a lot of ghost hunters, the biggest problem is they've become lazy ghost hunters. They don't want to go through the hours of video, the hours of audio, and try to see if they captured anything. They just want to pull out an app on their phone and claim to be talking to the ghost. That is modern ghost hunting today, and we're missing out on so many opportunities to try and validate paranormal activity, but most people just want the easy way.
0: In your career, you have gone to a lot of different places, including the Amityville House, Alcatraz, Roman Catacombs, the original location of the Exorcist case. We're going to talk about some of these when we come back from the break. Experiences. Back in a moment, After Dark Radio, Sports Byline Broadcasting Network.

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0: have a show. Brian Alvarez here, After Dark Radio, Sports Byline Broadcasting Network. Ross Allison is our guest today. And during the break, I began amassing a crew for an upcoming, what would you term it? A ghost hunt? A ghost tour?
1: I'd say a ghost hunt. I'll take you guys ghost hunting.
0: Oh, man. Okay, before you're on again, we're going to do this. I got two, possibly three more already during the break, all excited to go. One of them is not so sure about this whole ghost thing, but we're going to try to talk him into it. So tell us about go ahead.
1: I was going to say, sometimes having a skeptic is always great to have on an investigation because they tend to want to have the experience.
0: I don't think skeptic is the right term. I think this person is a little worried that this could be a perhaps demonic gateway or something. So,
1: Gotcha. Yes. No, it's pretty tame. I've been doing this for well over 30 years, so
0: well, tell
1: I
0: us,
1: still am here to tell my stories.
0: Yeah, tell us about these tours.
1: The tours? Me personally or of
0: yeah.
1: the company?
0: Yeah, your tours. And the company.
1: My tours?
0: All
1: well,
0: of it.
1: Gosh, you know, like I said, I've been doing this for well over 30 years. I've been all over the world. I have been to some of the most amazing places that you can imagine. I got to go through the Amityville house, you know. Of course, it was when it was up for sale, but still, the history of that place, walking through it, knowing that, you know, the family was murdered there, it was just chilling. Now, I didn't have an experience, but still, to have that opportunity to go through some of these places. Chillingham Castle, one of the most well-known haunted, they even say the most haunted castle in the UK. You get to walk around the property, and I've had some amazing experiences there. I remember one time we were there, and we took the ghost tour, and at the end of the ghost tour, you know, the guide was telling us, you know, all the stories about outside on the property, that most people can't be outside wandering around after midnight. Well, don't tell me that, because I'm going to take on that challenge.
0: Yes.
1: You know, so yeah, challenge accepted. Say I'm not going to be able to handle it after midnight, I'm going out walking around. So I'm there with me and my friends. We're doing our investigation, as I should say, my team. And it's dark. I mean, there's no moonlight. It's a very cloudy night, so there's no light whatsoever. And you have to walk around with a flashlight, especially walking around in the woods. And I do know that there was another group of ladies. I think there was like three ladies who were also staying at the castle. It was just my team and these three ladies who had checked into another room. So we pretty much had the castle mostly to ourselves. Now, they were on the tour with us. So as we're, you know, wandering through the woods, we can hear these ladies coming out into the woods. And we're thinking, oh, great, you know, they're probably taking on the challenge, too, and want to see what's happening. So we're trying to look around to see where they're at. We can hear them clear as day, but we can't figure out pinpoint exactly where they're at because, for one, we're looking for flashlights because you cannot be walking around this area in complete darkness. And I can't see any light, but we can hear them. And we're just kind of looking around like, where are these ladies? Because we wanted to get away from them so they didn't contaminate our investigation. And we cannot find these ladies anywhere. And come to find out, one of the stories that the guide had told us is that you'll hear women walking around in the woods. And that is because a lot of times when the ladies were done with their shift at the castle, they would have to walk through the woods into the village to get back to their homes. And they said that a lot of times, you know, bad things could happen in the woods. You could be mugged. You could be attacked by men. And so we think that something happened in these woods because they would never travel alone. They always went as a group. And so I think that could be residual energy that we talked about. And we happened to be at the right place at the right time and heard these women that we could not see. So that was a pretty interesting experience. Well, and then found out the next day that the ladies that were staying at the hotel, they did not wander off into the woods.
0: Mm.
1: They actually went to bed right after the tour.
0: Well, the you mentioned, you know, that location, and I wanted to ask about the original location of the Exorcist case, because when I was, this was decades ago, I think I watched The Exorcist first, and then read the book. It might have been the other way around, but the point is, I just was like, I was blown away by how much better the book was than the movie. And the movie's like famous. It's like a famous movie. But I just thought, man, the book just, it just crushes this movie. It's like not even, it's ridiculous. And I mean, I was fascinated by it for a long, long time. And the story, the famous, I think it was 1973, came out. And it was William Blatty was the author. You know, the movie is a very, very famous movie. And it's based on a true story, they claim. And what can you tell us about the actual location of The Exorcist? What was the real story? And when you went there, what did you discover, if anything?
1: That is actually one of my most frightening experiences, I should say. I lecture every year at colleges and universities. And so I was invited to St. Louis University, and that is where the actual case came from. The church on their property was involved in that case. So when I take my students on a ghost hunt to their campus, I will give them some of the basic equipment. So I knew of the story of the Exorcist case. I did not really investigate it a lot, but when I found out I was brought to the property, I was a little more encouraged to, you know, investigate the building that the actual boy had stayed in. Now, the story is actually about a little boy. They gave him the name Robbie to protect his identity. And so he actually was brought to a building that was right next to the church. Now, this building is now owned by the campus. So we were granted access to do an investigation in this building. Now, as they're taking me through all the different floors of the building, telling me their little ghost stories, we finally get to the third floor. And I was surprised because the third floor was completely abandoned and run down. And I was like, it was huge up there, and I'm thinking, gosh, you would think a campus this size would utilize this space. But they said that they've had far too many problems up there that they've just kind of left it alone and left it abandoned. Now, when they say problems, they're kind of referring to paranormal problems. So we go through all these rooms, and you can see the old classrooms of when the church owned the building. They used to have Sunday school up there. And you can see the old dorm rooms that the nuns used to live in. And so we go through all these different rooms, and we walk into this one room. And right when I walk in the room, and I'm ahead of the team, you know, leading them as we're doing the investigation, and as soon as I stepped into the room, I heard this crunch underneath my feet. And I looked down, and I realized, oh, I had stepped on a dead bird. So I kind of just kicked it aside so no one else would step on it. But then when I shined my flashlight through the rest of the room, I was surprised to see that the room was just filled with all these dead birds. Now, I had already been through most of the property, and I had not come across any dead animals, only in this one room. Now, what makes this extra odd is security had removed all the doors on the fourth floor. And the reason for this is they've constantly had problems with students sneaking up there to scare each other. So to make their rounds much easier, they just removed all the doors. So I realized that these birds had access to the whole fourth floor. Why did they all choose to die in this one room? And as I'm puzzled by this, I realize I'm the only one standing in the room. The students are standing in the doorway. They're too afraid to come into the room. And so I asked them, I said, you know, what's going on, you guys? And come to find out, this is the room that the boy had stayed in. Now, the church believed that they could not perform a full exorcism on the boy inside the church because they thought this could possibly kill him. So what they had done is they moved him to various secret locations performing multiple exorcisms on the boy. Now, they also believed that it wasn't just one, you know, demonic entity possessing. They believed it was many. So each time they performed an exorcism, they'd move them to another location, believing that some of them might have escaped and don't want them to get back into the young boy. So I'm now standing in this room that the boy, Robbie, had stayed in, now realizing that an exorcism had been performed in this room. And it's now abandoned, filled with all these dead birds. So creep factor's gone up a little bit.
0: Oh, yeah.
1: Now I encourage the students to come into the room and help me with the investigation. And we're in this room for less than 5 minutes when all of a sudden all the equipment starts to go off at the exact same time. We're talking the temperature started to drop in the room. And we can feel the room getting colder and colder. The EMF detector's going off like crazy. We can't figure out what's causing these EMF readings. The compass is spinning around and around and around, and it will not stop.
0: That's time to get out.
1: And I'm like, what's that?
0: That's time to get out.
1: Yeah, you would think. But I'm in Kurtz, I'm, you know, just like freaking out, like, what's going on here? I got to document this. I got to prove to you guys that this is really happening. So luckily my camera shoots in infrared video, so I switch my camera over to video and I start filming everything that's going on. And things start to slow down a little bit. So I realize, okay, before it completely stops, I want to try for EVP. Now, if you're not familiar with EVP, that stands for electronic voice phenomena. So these are voices that appear on our recorders that are not supposed to be there. So we'll ask questions into the air, leave about, you know, 10 to 15 seconds of silence, and hopefully when you play back your recording, you will hear the answer to your question in that silence. So I start asking questions into the air. And I happened to ask the question, can you tell me whose room this is? Now, there was about 12 seconds of silence. And then I start to hear crying to the left of me. And I turned and I realized that a couple of the female students have started to cry because they're so terrified being up in this room. And I realized, okay, they're uncomfortable. And I have to admit, I'm a little uncomfortable too because I don't have my normal ghost hunting team. This is just a bunch of college students following me around as we do our little investigation. So I'm a little concerned about safety because I don't know what we're dealing with. So I decide, you know what, you guys, let's go ahead and wrap up and we'll move on to another location. Well, after I finished that lecture tour and I got home and I started reviewing all the evidence that I collected at all the different campuses, I got to that video. And I got to the part in the video where I'd asked, can you tell me whose room this is? Now, I'm going to edit this because I don't want to offend anybody, but basically the response I got was, F you, it's mine.
0: Excellent, yeah. Excellent cliffhanger. Stand by, we're about to head to break on that. After Dark Radio, Sports Byline Broadcasting Network.

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6: 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There's great ways to see me doing live investigations on that as well. And of course, you can find all my books on Amazon and even my documentary as well.
5: 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Ross Allison is our guest. 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

0: Tony, you're that, and welcome back to the show. Rick Tittle with you. We got some open lines to start things off. Then at 10:40 Pacific, we'll have TJ. Is it Taron Ward or Taron? Do you know?
1: I've always heard it as Taron, but I'll double check.
0: Yeah, I was pretty sure it was Taron, but the last second I was like, eh. That was something that everybody called him Terrell Owens, and he was always, it's Terrell. It's Terrell Owens. Remember when the, with the Giants, they called him Angel Pagan, and he's like, my name is Angel. And they're like, oh, but isn't it Spanish? And he's like, yeah, but I'm in America. It's Angel Pagan. I always wanted to say, well, shouldn't it be Angel Pagan then? When the Giants got Julian Tavares from Cleveland, I thought it was in the Matt Williams deal with Jeff Kent. Anyway, Jose Vizcaino. They're calling him Julian Tavares, and he's like, what are you doing? It's Julian. And they're like, oh, but don't you want to pronounce Spanish? No. But people do that. Eric Chavez was on the A's winning gold gloves, and then, I don't know, he turned like 30, and he's like, by the way, it's Chavez. And we're like, we know it's Chavez. Tom Flores was always Tom Flores. I don't know why he wasn't Tom Flores. He's Flores. People used to ask me, why do you call him Flores? I guess that everybody calls him. I don't know. I think my favorite, though, was on the Patriots in the 80s. They had a linebacker in a corner. One was Andre Lippett, and the other was Ronnie Tippett. And then they said, now I'm Tippett, and the other guy is Lippett. They changed to the other emphasis on the other syllable the same year. So Ronnie Lippett is now Ronnie Lippett, and Andre Tippett is now Andre Tippett. I don't know the password to my own email, but I know that. That's what tells you when you're a sports dork. All right, 1-800-878-PLAY, some open lines. Twitch.tv, YouTube, oh my gosh, I'm so hot. And the Twitter is at Rick Tittle. Come on, man.
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0: how awesome he is. 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
2: Hey, check me out. We got open lines at 1-800-878-PLAY. Come on in and get heard. Don't just come on in and get heard. Come on in. You have to raise your an octave like Mickey Mouse. Hi, Rick. I was wondering about the draft. Dominic Jimenez, on your side of the glass, maybe you can help me with this. I was just looking at the San Jose Sharks put out their schedule this morning and the promotion nights. And there's one on January 8th is Sharks Love Island night. And I thought Love Island was just some dumb show, but it has to be way bigger than some dumb show if there's a Love Island night.
3: Oh, it's huge. It's like the Netflix version of The Bachelor.
2: So everybody just goes to an island and, as you would say, porks?
3: So I've never watched it, and the women in my life don't watch it, so it's not like I've seen it or listened to it just through osmosis being in the room. I actually don't know if it's there's any competitions or whatever. I don't know. I know... I know Love is Blind. I don't know Love Island, though.
2: Oh, okay. What about Love on the Spectrum?
3: Love on the Spectrum was more documentary than anything else. It just followed people on the autism and special needs spectrum trying to find love. That one was more documentary style. I think that was TLC.
2: All right. Thank you for that. Don't go chasing waterfalls. Absolutely. That's why I'm just looking at the list, and it reminds me of John Miller because Hello Kitty Night is March 20th, 2027 against the Kings, the champs. And John Miller, who's, you know, one of the best all time. I love his line of where, you know, he was over a decade the voice of the Baltimore Orioles, and he said, "I never did a game where Cal Ripken was not the starting shortstop." That's pretty cool. But anyway, he's a kid from Hayward. He grew up at the Coliseum. He loved Roy Steele, and of course, he's been with the Giants now over two decades as well. But one time, you know, you have to read these promos when you work in broadcasting. You got to pay the bills and do live reads and such. And someone who worked in a master control, and you could hear the truck on the PL, you know, it's like, stand by, raise the font, font's key, and like you have a script. That's why sometimes it's frustrating where the producer will make a call and say, all right, after this next out, we're going to put this up on the screen, and you're going to do the read. And you go, okay. And then it's a triple play, and they go, well, we've already got this ready, so we're going to get this read out of the way first. But anyway, it was Hello Kitty Night at the Giants, and John Miller said, coming up on Thursday, it's Hello Kitty. I'm like, no, it's Hello Kitty, but whatever. What do you expect? You think he's going to know what Hello Kitty is? All right, I'm putting off the inevitable, and that is to talk about England. Now, Argentina did win. England was winning 1-0 after 85 minutes. And Thomas Tuchel basically, you know, well, first of all, the game at the first water break, the Pausa de Hidratación, and I watch it in Spanish, 22 minutes, there were no shots on goal and 10 fouls. This was just a street fight. That's what I called it. I go, this is just a fight right now. There is no soccer being played. But when, and it was a mad scientist lineup yet again. You know, I talked about it before I went off the air last night, but yesterday, but when Morgan Rogers put in that beautiful ball and Anthony Gordon dispatched it, and England's up 1-0. I kind of felt like, well, maybe this is the year that they fought back and fought back and fought back. But if you think about the run this generation of England players has had, and, you know, Harry Kane is 33, and they go, is this your last World Cup? And he goes, 4 years is a long time. I don't know. We'll see. But, you know, he goes, look at Messi, he's 39, so I can't say no. But what this generation has done is more than the Golden Generation, which was Beckham and Scholes and the Neville brothers and Jamie Redknapp and Steve McManaman and Nicky Butt. Nicky Butt, one of those, yeah. But if you think about it, in the last 8 years, England has gone to two finals, two semifinals, and one quarterfinal in the five major tournaments that they've been. So that's European Championships and the World Cup. Two finals, two semifinals, one quarterfinal. Which means they are one of the big boys. They haven't been able to bring it home. And you don't judge things like that, right? That's not what you're about. But it is amazing to think that they are way better than any of them other other people. By the way, I gotta give a shout out to my man. God, I swear, my CTE is getting worse every day. I'm not even gonna ask because this is too dumb, and I know who this guy is. So when I figure out his name, I'll get back to him. But anyway, all you have heard is everyone excoriating Thomas Tuchel because you can't go into a low block against Argentina and expect to win. You pull off Gordon and you put on Dan Byrne and there's no possession and the goal, the time goal was coming. It was coming, it was coming, it was coming. They hit the post, they hit the other post. Pickford, three great saves, another great save. Oh, just past the post. Oh, just past the post. England could not get the ball out of their own half. Harry Kane was in the box the whole time. They had completely given up on anything offensive. And there was a lot of time left, but they got to 85 minutes before they gave up the goal, shot from outside the box. And then 2 minutes into injury time, Messi with another assist. Excuse me, and the header goes in, and England's out. So Thomas Tuchel said, no regrets. Whenever you lose, there are a million better coaches than you. And as I said, he was excoriated. This is, I don't love Thomas Tuchel, but I'll point out these two things in his defense, because I don't feel like he should be eviscerated over all this. Number one, this is how they won their last two games. In fact, they did it in Mexico in a much more harsh environment, and they only had 10 men, and they were able to pull it off. So you don't want to win every game like that, but it looked like, oh my gosh, this formula is going to work again. If he had not done that, if he had stayed or he subbed like for like, in other words, a striker for a striker, a midfielder for a midfielder, if he had done that and they had lost, you know what you would hear? You idiot. You had a tried and true method. You saw it work in the last two games. You pull off offensive guys. You put in Dan Byrne. That's what you do. Why didn't you do that, you buffoon? So he does it again. And what do people say? You can't do that against Art. You can do it against Mexico and Egypt and, you know, DR Congo. You can't do that against Argentina, you moron. He also was 5 minutes away, at least in regular time, to taking England to their first World Cup final since 1966. But all he's going to get is pure hate now. And by the way, England has never taken third place. They've been in two other consolation games, and they did not bring it home. So when they play in Miami against France... And by the way, I got both semifinals wrong. I thought that would be the final, England-France. But they would like to get a bronze medal, I think. Will the Kobe Manings of the world play? I don't know. Probably. All right. Let's take a break. You want to get in? 1-800-878-PLAY.

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0: cares about anything else when you've got Rick Tittle on the radio?
1: Thank you for that. Welcome back to the show. We've got a couple of NFL vets, the Ward brothers, TJ and Teron. They went to De La Salle. Ew! I hate De La Salle. All those slimy... That was one of our rivals. I used to play in the old Catholic Athletic League at Salesian High. It was both in Contra Costa and Alameda counties because we had Hayward, Moreau, Island of Dr. Moreau. We had St. Elizabeth's, although they didn't have a football team. That's where Dave Stewart went in Oakland. We had St. Mary's in Berkeley, St. Mary's College High School. We had St. Pat's, now St. Patrick, St. Vincent, in Vallejo, and De La Salle. It's like, great, Rick, thanks for telling us. But that was the most lily-white school, and everybody was rich. And I remember as a freshman, I was on the basketball team, and we went out to De La Salle. It was in 1979. Could have been 80, because the season was both of those. But whatever, my freshman year. And we went to De La Salle. And that song, We Are Family, I hated it because it was about the Steelers and the Pirates. You know, they both won in the Sister Sledge, and Howard Cosell was like, the Sister Sledge, and everything about Pittsburgh I hated. I hated it more than Denver. Pittsburgh was my most hated team until I was probably 20. Just hated the Steelers so bad. And De La Salle came out, and it was 12 albinos, and they separated it into two groups, and one ran along the outside of the court, and the others ran on the other side, and they would run by each other and high-five in a circle over and over again to We Are Family, which was like a black song for these lily-white dudes whose fathers were all rich, and I just thought it was so lame. It's like you don't know funk. Not like I'm, you know. I'm also white, by the way. I just thought it was so lame. We are like, ooh, we're family too. We're from De La Salle. And that's why when they made that movie about Coach Lattiser, Jim Caviezel played him. I was at 95.7 and they came over and they gave us all these t-shirts and these little Nerf balls that said Coach Caviezel, or I don't know the name of that movie, and I don't care. And I remember saying that I would rather watch 2 hours of Static. And they were like, by the way, pump up the movie. I could have got fired. I was like, no, I won't. That's how much I hate them. Now, if they were like our signature spot, like if the show was brought by that movie, they just said, hey, pump up the movie. I'm like, no, I'm good. Other than that, I love TJ and Teron Ward. All right, let's get back to the Argentina-England game. We know that the vice president, Via Ruel, called England usurping pirates, and this was for the Malvinas, or the Falklands. You know, that I sort of feel like this battle has been fought already, and after Argentina won the World Cup at home in 78, Tottenham made the biggest splash. The only biggest transfer year they've had than this one is when they got Ozzy Ardiles and Ricky Villa from Argentina. When the Falklands War started in 81, they went back to Argentina. They couldn't hang out in Britain anymore, but then they came back. And Argentina and England have played many times. I mean, it was just 4 years after the war that the Hand of God goal at the Azteca. And so it is weird to keep bringing up the Malvinas. And by the way, the Falkland Islands, as they call them in Britain, still have the Jack flying over them, and everybody there considers themselves very British. But this is a sticking point for them. And of course, during that time, too, they had one of the worst military juntas. You know, when Brazil was winning World Cups, they had one of the most horrifying militaristic police state with death squad and murderous generals. And so you talk about trying to sport wash things. But yeah, Argentina's not like that anymore. It's just weird that they But this Malvinas thing came up again. And at the end, there was a sign that said, Las Malvinas son Argentinas, which means the Falklands are Argentine. And there's the Tottenham captain, Cudi Romero, but he already knows he's probably going to go to Inter. Maybe that's why he didn't care. There are a lot of Tottenham fans saying, get rid of this C word. We already knew that he was probably going to leave anyway. I'm not going to hold that against him. It's not my country he's making fun of. But I'm going to be fined now because you're not allowed to use anything with FIFA for that as well. Because in 2014, they had a sign similar to that, and they got fined 20,000 euros. Ooh, 20,000 euros. So, those players, Messi could pay for that. And by the way, Messi was not holding that. I give great credit, though, to Lionel Scaloni. Remember, 99% of people in Argentina have Italian last names, like Messi and Maradona. Scaloni, who I say dresses like me, he always wears the team polo or the team t-shirt with the logo on it, not just something he got at Monkey Ward's. But the only thing I would do would be to wear a suit. It's a suit or the polo with the logo. Anyway, not just some shirt in my closet. But after the game, they asked him, what about this Malvinas Falkland stuff? He said, the reality is that this is a football match. I can't mix things up, especially out of respect for what happened so many years ago. It was a very sad period in our history, and there isn't much we can do about it. That's the reality. Things are happening elsewhere in the world, and we criticize the existence of war. We certainly remember those people, of course, but this

And if you're wondering, oh, aren't all Latinos united? Every other Spanish-speaking country hates Argentina because, as they always say, Argentina thinks they're better than everybody else. They think they're Europeans. They think they're high and mighty. They think they're, they just think they're better with their Italian last names and their, you know, their top 10 economy and their beef exports and everything else, their oil. And so, yes. I saw something where a guy was like, any other country that speaks Spanish, I would have supported them. But no, yesterday, it's go, England, go. You just had to. So now for me, I think about who I'll pull for in the final. And I'm not going to be jumping up and down with joy. It's not like I'm rooting for them or rooting against anyone. But I'm going to pull for Spain because Pedro Porro of Tottenham, who just signed an extension, unlike Cudi Romero, who's leaving. He has two. He never. He didn't make the last World Cup team, and it crushed him. Crushed him. And so there's a video of him with his daughter and his wife when they got the, you know, watching the TV broadcast live. He was so excited. Didn't even start the first two games. Now he has two goals for Spain in the World Cup, and of course the most important one is the goal in the semifinal to put them in an emphatic 2-0 victory over France. And so you know, Pedro Porro is not my favorite player, but still, he's a Tottenham player, and Argentina just won, you know. And I'm also a little PO'd about the fact that they were able to beat England. And you know, as I was saying, I think I was talking to Mario yesterday, I go, England has that choke gene. They have that choke factor. They just do. My whole life, well, not my whole life, I was 1 year old when they won the World Cup. Can't say I remember that one. But I have seen England with an array of stars like you couldn't believe, and they just never seem to get it done, and it happened yet a frickin' again. All right, let's take a break. We'll come back, and we will talk some football on Sports Byline.

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1: 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We will stand here

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3: Teams have four attempts to move the ball 10 yards. 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

0: be crazy. Use a D-O-G. And if you was my man, I would have been kicked you out of my house by now. This is what had happened.
1: All right, thank you for that. Welcome back to the show, Rick Tittle, with you coast to coast and around the world on the American Forces Radio Network. It's our pleasure to welcome to the show a couple guys from my neck of the woods. It's the Ward brothers, TJ and Teron, of course. Teron played in the NFL, and TJ was a pro bowler and won Super Bowl 50, which I was at 10 years ago down here at Levi's when the Broncos beat Carolina. And they're here to talk about something pretty cool coming up on Saturday, part of the Bay Area Football Academy. It is training for the next generation, speed, agility, skills, compete. This is for kids ages 8 through 15. You register at 8:30 a.m. It's going to be over at DLS, De La Salle, and the camp will be from 9 a.m. to 12:30 p.m. You can go to wardboyproject.org/football-academy. Just go to wardboyproject.org. Gentlemen, good to have you with us. TJ, I'll start with you because I used to play against De La Salle in the 70s and 80s because I was part of the old Catholic Athletic League at Salesian, and that was like right when Coach Ladd came in. And when I tell people we used to beat De La Salle every year, it makes me sound like I'm 100 years old.
2: I remember those stories. I didn't see it in my time, but I heard that we weren't a very good program before Coach Latisher got there. And not only were we not a good program, we were pretty bad. So that just tells you the work and how much Coach Bob Latisher put into the De La Salle program and how far he took it.
1: So, Teron, for you and your big bro is at De La Salle, and was he already done, or was he like a senior when you were a freshman? Did you just miss him?
3: No, he had already graduated by the time I got there. When he was playing, I had the, you know, ability to be the water boy and ball boy and seen, you know, all those great players come through the program. So I was kind of privileged in that account to see, you know, greatness firsthand.
1: I got to ask I got to ask you too, Teron, because I know you were in Corvallis with the Beavers, and the Pac-12, it was just you guys and Wazoo, but now it looks like, at least, it's starting to rebuild, starting to get back there. Where are we with the Pac-12? Do you follow it?
3: Oh, yeah, I follow it closely. I'm proud to be alumni of Oregon State, so I think right now it's Oregon State and Washington State, but you got Fresno State, San Diego State, Boise State, I want to say Colorado State, Texas State, and maybe one other. So I think it's about 8 teams now that have joined the Pac-12. And I think it's a pretty good program. Some programs that are taken from the Mountain West and who have a following now. This will be kind of a bigger stage. So I'm excited to see how it turns out this year.
1: Yeah, and Gonzaga is joining on the basketball side, which is huge for the Pac-12 as well. All right, so I'll get back to you, TJ. And growing up playing, and I played D2 for St. Mary's back in the day. I was a Contra Costa County guy through and through. We would go to these camps. I remember going to the Santa Clara for a camp, and it was grueling. I felt like I was in the Marines, and they really sucked the fun out of it. Now, you have to have discipline, and you have to teach football, but I think that's something that's missing. So how do you kind of draw that line between, hey, we got to teach you football, but we also don't want to treat you guys like, you know, prisoners out here?
2: Yeah, it's a fine line. We grew up in the day where there was no regard for how you felt out here. It was like, right, Hell camp, hell week. And you just had to get through that to get to, you know, preparing to play for the regular season. Now, I guess it's more about fun and more about not over exhausting the athlete, not pushing them too hard, you know, making sure they're okay, which is, you know, fine in itself. But, you know, you have to go through some things to create toughness. And, you know, we don't want to push these athletes too far, but we definitely want them to, you know, get through a certain threshold and know what they're capable of, you know what they're capable of pushing through. Because now at the end of the day, football, you know, it requires a level of toughness. And that's what helps you, you know, in other aspects of your life, right? Knowing that you can push through adversity, knowing that pain is temporary. So those are the lessons that we try to teach for life through the game.
1: I want to ask you this too, TJ, because I was a free safety in the 80s, and when I watch DBs now in the NFL, first of all, you know, we used to actually wear thigh pads and knee pads. Now they just wear these little bicycle shorts over their knees with no pads. But when they go to tackle somebody, they try to bump you down. That would have got me kicked off the team. You know, like, what do you think about the fact that nobody form tackles anymore? Is this just an old man yelling at clouds?
2: No, I actually think it's the worst part of the game right now. The tackling is horrendous. I think how they're teaching tackling is not very, it's just not conducive to creating good tacklers, right? Whatever the technique is now, it's like a roll or a back shoulder tackle. And that, like you said, those days it gets you cussed out and have you missing a lot of tackles and a lot of guys cutting back on you. So I'm not quite in that boat. But I definitely think that tackling can be improved. And, you know, as we know, we all watch the game. The physicality has declined overall in general. So,
1: Tron, let me ask you this, too, on a personal level, because in Richmond in high school, when we had double days, they just made us fight. Like TJ was saying, you got to see who's tough. And when you're 14, you kind of don't know if you're tough. You have to, like, live through all that hell. But then I got to college, and we had triple days, and all we did was run. And then I thought, I never thought I would say this, I prefer the fighting, because you could fight for 30 seconds and get back in line. When you're running, you get no break. So would you rather just do drills, tackling drills, or would you rather PT all day?
3: I don't know. I think that's a good question. I think for me personally, I enjoyed, you know, pushing myself in conditioning and seeing where I was amongst my teammates and trying to be, you know, the top three or the top one on the team. So that was kind of like a internal challenge for myself. But I didn't shy away from the physical part, too. I think in every aspect of the game, I was trying to be, you know, the top tier of my teammates and kind of, you know, see where I was amongst my peers. So that's a hard question, what I would rather do. I think I enjoyed both of them, honestly.
1: All right, TJ, so this camp, and as you both you guys know, football, and we all played lots of sports, but there's something about that when you come through that. I think it makes you calm and more confident. It makes you more of a leader. But it also, it makes you respect your teammates. And you know when you're teenagers, you make fun of each other, where you're from, how you talk, your ethnicity, if you're fat or ugly, whatever it is, we all mess with each other. But at the end of the day, when we're playing ball, we all kind of form a little brotherhood there. So when you're mentoring these young kids, TJ, what kind of message are you trying to get across like that?
2: Man, that's a great statement, because I'm working and helping with a youth program. And I was telling one of the coaches, you know, football doesn't care how you look. Can you play football? Mm-hmm. And when you come into the beginning of camp or tryouts or whatever it may be, and you're looking around to see who's good and who has, looks aren't going to do anything for you. You can have the biggest, swollest guy and he'd be soft as a grape. You can have the smallest, no muscle having kid and he's tough as nails and he'll run through a wall. So nothing matters until you're out there on that field and you put them pads on and you can see what everyone can do. That's the beauty of the game, man. You can't literally judge a book by its cover, all right? So it demands a lot of respect, and kids, youth, you know, they earn it. They earn respect on and off the field by what they do on the field. So that's the beautiful thing about football, man. You know, it brings everyone from different walks of life together, people that look completely different, maybe look out of shape, maybe big, maybe skinny, maybe tall, maybe short. But you're going to have a level of respect by how you play this game.
1: I wanted to ask you, too, Teron, about proven people wrong because, you know, you're not some 6'2" Adonis, and I'm sure people dismissed you. And I remember I used to work with DeMarco Farr in broadcasting, and he's another Richmond guy. He went to Kennedy, and even though he was a national champ at Washington, he told me Bill Parcells was like, I ain't going to draft you. You're like 5'11". You ain't going to do nothing in the pros. And he ended up winning a Super Bowl with the Rams. So what is that like when you just got to like, hey, man, give me a chance here?
3: I think TJ said it right, right? The game demands a level of respect for anyone who wants to play a tall, short, skinny, fat. Like I said, I had the privilege of being on the sideline watching my brother and the older guys play. And the thing about De La Salle is they had a lot of short running backs, so I can always attach myself to someone that kind of look like me and say, if they can do it, I can do it as well.
1: How about Maurice Jones-Drew, right?
3: Very, very close, right? And that was kind of someone I always looked up to in you know, the running back realm of what confidence can do for you and what hard work can do for you. So when it came to, like, you know, my height or something, there was actually never even thought about that could, like, deter me from reaching my goals. Like, that was just, it was what it was. And like I said, like TJ said, you got to prove yourself on and off the field.
1: All right. Well, this is really cool. Once again, I said it's part of the Ward Boy Project. You can go to wardboyproject.org/football-academy. It's all going down at De La Salle in Concord this Saturday. Registered 8:30 a.m. Camp will start at 9 and go through 12:30. So nice little camp there, ages 8 through 15. And learn from some NFL vets. And you're going to bring the Super Bowl ring to TJ?
2: Probably not. I used to keep that thing locked up, you know.
1: Hey, I don't
2: especially with you not giving the forewarning to everyone. Oh, he's bringing the ring. Get him. I've never brought it to a camp, but maybe here and there in the future.
1: Sounds good.
2: Get some motivation.
1: All right, Ward Brothers, congrats on your success, and I think it's really cool what you're doing for the kids, and let's catch up down the road.
2: Yep, absolutely. Appreciate it.
3: Thanks for having us.
1: All right, good stuff. I'm Rick Tittle. Let's take a break. Get on back right here on Sports Byline USA.

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3: Playoffs? Don't talk about playoffs? You kidding me? Playoffs? I just hope we can win a game.

0: Tittle ate 200 chicken wings at your mama's house last night. Now, back to Fat Boy.
1: All right, thank you for that. Hour three coming up. We got some volleyball stars on the other side. You may have seen the video after the England-Argentine game when they were dogpiling and some people were talking crap and not being good sports, but, you know, when someone's dream is over, they were 5 minutes away from going to the World Cup final, you don't want to rub it in. And apparently that's what this Valentin Barco did. He's this little freckle-faced red kid, red-headed kid for Argentina. He said something to Bellingham, and Bellingham slapped him in the back of the head, and there was a lot of pushing and shoving, and I don't think he's going to be suspended for the consolation match or that. By the way, heading to Chelsea, the perfect team for him, because they're a bunch of little sassy, little red-headed, freckle-faced kids. But here's Aymeric Laporte in the World Cup final for Spain. And you might remember him in the last World Cup because he played for France. Well, how is that possible? FIFA rules say you can only pick one country. You can only pick one country once you play in a full international. He never got off the bench. And he chose his nationality to Spain because he had Spanish roots. And now he's in the World Cup final. That is very weird, but it paid off for him. And it is also weird to see a guy sitting next to Mbappe last World Cup and then defending Mbappe in the next World Cup. I'm sure a lot of people thought he was a turncoat SOB. For whatever you think of him, I hate his ass because in the League Cup final, Tottenham and Man City, it was 0-0 right around the 88th minute, and it was a corner, and he headed it in, and he did this ridiculous dance, which I can't get out of my head. So that's why I say I'm not, ooh, go Spain, because they have guys.
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0: this hour from Town Hall. I'm Jason Walker. For the first time, Iran has now acknowledged attacks on power infrastructure. Iranian leaders calling on people to use less electricity. Tragedy in Uganda. At least 20 children and one adult have been killed in a school bus accident. President Trump unveiling big news in a primetime address last night that focused on election security and foreign interference. But the centerpiece of his speech was his announcement his administration is declassifying a huge collection of documents related to election security and Chinese interference. Officials say a bird strike may have brought down that chopper in New York last year. Here's Lisa Dwyer.
1: The National Transportation Safety Board says evidence and witness reports suggest that a sightseeing helicopter that crashed into the Hudson River last year struck several birds before plummeting into the river, killing a Siemens business CEO from Spain, his family, and the pilot. The helicopter took off from a downtown heliport, flying north along the Manhattan skyline before heading towards the Statue of Liberty. Less than 18 minutes into the flight, parts of the aircraft were seen tumbling into the water. I'm Lisa Dwyer.
0: Well, the White House says that President Trump's teleprompter operator, Gabriel Perez, is now on unpaid leave following reports he used his inside knowledge to allegedly make bets about the president's speeches. More on the story now from White House Press Secretary Caroline Levitt.
2: Obviously, I'm aware of the report. The president is too. I spoke with him about it. He believes it's deeply unfortunate and, frankly, a disgrace. And the individual that was cited in that report is complying with the CFTC.
0: More on these stories at townhall.com.
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0: Taiwan company making a huge investment in America.
4: Taiwanese chip-making company TSMC has announced its plans to invest another $100 billion in expanding its manufacturing plants in the U.S., adding to its previous commitment of $165 billion for building plants in Arizona. TSMC's total pledges for investment in U.S. chip-making would total a whopping $265 billion. The AI boom has seen TSMC, or Taiwan Semiconductor Manufacturing Company, forecast record high profits, as the company is also a key supplier to NVIDIA and Apple. I'm Karen Shamas.
0: United States imposing 25% tariffs on imports from Brazil after finding a range that would have deemed unfair trade practices by Brazil. Order exempts some goods, including coffee, beef, and oranges. Breaking news and analysis, townhall.com. Well, Secretary of State Marco Rubio speaking out. He says the violent far-left political terrorism can no longer be denied, as he urges more than five dozen countries gathering in Washington to deal with the threat of a global counterterrorism priority. We have more on that story now from Washington correspondent Bernie Bennett.
5: Speaking at the opening of a State Department ministerial attended by roughly 65 foreign delegations, Rubio said governments had spent too long overlooking what he described as a resurgence of transnational far-left extremist violence and called for greater international cooperation to counter it. Rubio described radical leftism as a, quote, poisonous resentment cloaked in the language of equality and justice. Rubio said the Trump administration is rebuilding the U.S. counterterrorism strategy around what it views as an increasingly transnational threat. Bernie Bennett in Washington.
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8: 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Great to be back with you for another week. Obviously, All-Star Week, Midsummer Classic, trade conversations to be talking about. Pretty small one just went down the pipeline today with Lance McCullers being traded over to the Milwaukee Brewers from the Astros. But it's that time of season. So, I mean, it's a huge week. Noah and I will talk about the home run derby. Changes made. Obviously, Nolan's boy, Jordan Walker from his Cardinals, pulling off the win at the, when it was all said and done, over Mr. Kyle Schwarber, the hometown Philly. So I want to get his thoughts and opinions of him. You guys have sent in your thoughts and opinions of it, and greatly appreciated. And that's it, right? You know why we do the show. We know we do it for you. We cannot do it without you. And so getting all your mail, your emails, whether it's a question as a player, a parent, a coach, a fan of this game, or just your thoughts and opinions on the state of the game at whatever level it is right now is, you know, we love it. It makes our week sometimes. There's no question about it. Just getting those thoughts and comments of what all you dirtbags out there are feeling at this moment. And obviously a lot to go on during the second half of the 2026 season, when we know there's, the CBA. Everybody's wanting to avoid it, and we'll try our very best to avoid it as long as we can before we have to start talking about it. And hopefully that becomes never. But that's the reality of it. So we'll talk about anything and everything tonight on the show. Like I said, from the All-Star Week to trade thoughts and opinions, and starting to swirl more and more as we move forward. So before we get there, though, again, thank you for being a part of the nation, and to all our servicemen and women out there around the world, thank you for doing what you do each and every day, so Nolan, myself, and the rest of the nation can do what we do, and that's baseball in some way, shape, or form. So if you have been out there playing this week, hopefully it's been fantastic for you. Hopefully it's just you're doing the right things on the field, off the field. You're holding ourselves up to the expectation of what a dirtbag is and what we believe in it here at the nation, and that's the bottom line. So settle in, get your favorite drink, however you like to listen to us, wherever you like to listen to us, because Nolan and I are going to be right back here after the break to get up, get after it, and get dirty.
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23: Welcome back. Dear Bigs, Nolan, I know you want to get, you're chomping at the bit, and you're impartial about the Midsummer Classic, the Home Run Derby, but the new format, obviously Jordan Walker pulling it off when it was all said and done. What was your thoughts and opinions? And obviously, Dirtbags, I honestly haven't asked Nolan. We haven't talked about it for a reason because we wanted to talk about it on the show tonight. So what did you think of it?
24: Yeah, it was funny. I saw the Barstool Sports guys, so I got to give them credit because honestly, it's very true. They were talking about it after the Home Run Derby, and they were like, yeah, every time that they change up the format, everybody thinks it's pretty cool. Don't get me wrong. Like, this is closer to how it used to be, which I like personally speaking, where it was, okay, I actually get to see the guy take a swing, see the ball travel, and not have to worry about them panning basically back and forth to a guy swinging and a ball flying. You don't even get to see where it lands. You just see the total distance pretty much. So don't get me wrong. Like, I love this one. Obviously, the ending for it was incredible. Especially, Jordan Walker. I mean, I don't have to go into depth. Obviously, I think everybody that's listening to us would have seen the Home Run Derby. The final six, obviously, swings that he had, hits home runs on them. And I'm just talking, like, that was probably the most relaxed I've ever seen someone in a Home Run Derby. Like, obviously, you see Wilson Contreras start out the night, and he's going 490. Like, I couldn't believe a ball was traveling that far in Philadelphia. I mean, there was a bet for over under 485 and a half, and I figured, okay, some people might get 480. I didn't figure anybody was touching over 485, and he easily did it. Obviously, Caminero, 491, the longest one of the night. But, like, just sitting there watching some of those guys, obviously it's impressive. Caglianone, Ben Rice, I think both of them had their dads thrown to them, if I'm not mistaken. Obviously didn't work out as planned. For the people that were sitting there saying Jordan Walker on the final ball hits the home run with it being a white ball, I was like, Kyle Schwarber in the first round had the exact same thing happen to him on his final one where the pitcher accidentally threw him the white ball instead of the red one, and he popped it out in the infield pretty much. So I'm like, for you to sit there and say that was the difference in the Home Run Derby or Jordan Walker was cheating or anything like that, I'm just sitting there like, come on, get a better grip on reality. Like, the dude just saw 11 of those red and white balls, And then all of a sudden has to readjust to just a straight white ball coming in. Obviously, he did because he hits it out of the park. But I'm still like, come on, like, make a better excuse than that. Jordan Walker was just locked in. Like I said, the most that I saw him actually sweat was right during the interview at the very end of it. Like, that guy was as cool as he could be. I mean, just hitting line drive nukes. Like, Wilson Contreras, Junior Caminero, you saw them. They're both going max effort. And, I mean, obviously, those are the guys that can run it up there, the good distances. But I'm just sitting like, okay, it wasn't like you got an additional 30 seconds for hitting balls, what was it, 445 or 450? I forget how last year's format did it. But if you hit a ball over a certain length, then pretty much you got an extra 30 seconds added on.
8: Yeah.
24: This format, no, I liked it. It's as close to the outs as possible. And the good thing was, it wasn't like the guys were not swinging the bat. Like, they were getting their pitches, yeah. They were taking their swings, they weren't waiting 15, 20 minutes between pitches just to hit a ball. I was like, so kudos to the pitchers, obviously, speaking as well. Like, they had to be feeding them good balls. I was surprised when Bryce went with the Los Angeles Dodgers Ebel guy, drawing a blank on his first name. But, I mean, obviously, that pitcher's been in the home run derby for what feels like about the past 10 years. Throwing to one batter or the other. I was surprised to see Bryce go with him instead of with his dad again, because obviously his dad was the one where he won it, returning back to Washington when he was a Philadelphia, or I think his first year or second year with the Phillies.
8: No, it was the last year with the
24: Nats.
8: Was
24: it last year with the Nats?
8: Okay. Yeah. And so that was it. I agree with you though, Nolan. Dirtbex, I was able to watch it on Netflix. Obviously, I mean that's what it was on. But just over the last 2 days, and Nolan, you know, you hit the nail on the head. Like Walker alone didn't look like he was sleeping by any means, but he looked like he was in total control from start to finish each round. He just really maintained his breathing, his focus, his repetition. I don't know if I saw one in three rounds where he jumped at a ball after hitting a home run. Obviously, he didn't hit them all out and stuff like that, but I didn't see him change his rhythm and tempo. It really was amazing and stuff like that. But to your point overall, man, it was really good. Like you said, nobody really wasted time, but they seemed to enjoy the fact that they had the time to, right from the very start, with Wilson Contreras getting pine tar right towards the end of his first round, just to slow it down, right? And just be patient about it and think his way through right to the finish. But, you know, you did say something very quickly or whatever, and that just before we went on the show tonight, and then just talking about Bryce making the comment after Schwarber went 11 for 15 on the final round, and just saying, you know, it's over. It's over. And I got to be honest, I mean, 11 for 15, I'd probably say the same thing if it's my teammate. You know, it's over. But how Walker did it is pretty amazing.
24: Yeah, I just like I love how they kept panning to his parents too, like Jordan Walker.
8: Yeah, for sure. And the crowd, yeah, no, absolutely. And I love the fact that the crowd rode him a bit. Nothing too crazy catastrophic, but there was they Pools and Bonds and Rizzo even said it during the show, right? Like love the fact that it's actually a competition.
24: Yeah.
8: You can feel the competition, right? Everything was attainable. Everything was reachable. Wow. Just pretty cool, man. I don't know if it was fantastic. For me, I mean, they're always nice. And so I'll give it a fantastic finish. I'll go ahead and I'll throw it out there. I don't know. We got certainly some really good thoughts and feedback from you, Dirtbags, that sent in stuff and thoughts. And a lot of it's like what Nolan, you had mentioned and stuff like that. Certainly liked the format. Felt like they were able to enjoy it more than, like you said, you know, just hit a home run. And because it's on the clock, right back to the hitter and go again and go again and go again. And almost lose the opportunity to watch, especially those majestic ones. And Walker even had some of them into the trees, right? In center field.
24: Yeah.
8: It wasn't like he was just dead pulling. He sprayed it from center
23: to the left, just that one inside the left field foul pole in the second deck.
24: Yeah. Well, I mean, the one thing that I will say, and this, I said it last year for those that remember, they got to get rid of those introductories. I can't stand the introductories. Like Will Ferrell and those guys that were on with him, Jimmy I don't even know how you pronounce the guy's last name, and the one Wilson brother, I'm just sitting there like, you guys have absolutely no business being on here. Like, I get to you're trying to promote whatever show you guys are doing on Netflix. I think it's The Hawk or something like that, his new golf
23: coming out.
24: I'm just like, you guys got to cut this out. Like, this is just completely useless to it. Like, I did like Bryce's intro to the Home Run Derby. Gets up on the edge of the ring and gets the fans going. You saw everybody else's reaction, like all the participants in behind them. Like, some of them were laughing. Some of them were like, okay, this guy is Philadelphia. He is the heartbeat.
23: Yeah.
24: And, like, even Schwarber said it, too. I'm like, no, like, it's very valid, but I'm like, you guys got to cut out this intro nonsense. They got to, even Netflix, like, paying for it and whatnot, I'm like, just don't do that again. Please, for the love of goodness, like, just keep it on your NBC, keep it on your ESPN, whoever's going to do it, just keep it on the sports ones, because I'm like, I don't know, like, personally speaking, I got to see it on Sportsnet up here in Canada, so I was happy about that, because then that way you're not lagging, but I'm sure it was probably the same as, like, your UFC or your boxing events, where when they first did it, even the football at Christmas time, like, some of the time it's lagging behind, and you get delays and whatnot, and I'm just like, I can't stand this, like, just keep it on your regular sports shows. Have your sports broadcasters doing it. Don't get those guys out of the way. Just keep them out of the room.
23: Yeah.
24: They're not professional baseball guys. No, exactly. Let the baseball guys handle this. This is their all-star game. Don't bring in this nonsensical.
23: Yeah.
24: All that they were doing was just talking for the sake of talking. But anyways, Dirtbags, we'll be right back here after the break.
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23: Welcome back, Dirtbags. Obviously, at the end of the last segment, Noel was talking about one of his lowlights for the Home Run Derby and stuff like that, and having the actress, the Will Ferrells, but the promotion of Netflix upcoming movies taken away from what it actually was, a Home Run Derby, a baseball event and stuff. I agree with you 100%. Here's the example, Nolan, before I let you jump in. Counter to that, the All-Star Game itself. Everybody signing the opening lineup, or the starting lineup, with the big quill pen, like the Declaration of Independence. That was pretty cool. On the 250th birthday of the country, And doing it that way, and I've also read many reports where it's one of the highlights of the week, one of the most asked about things of baseball All-Star Week. So pretty cool. From a low light to a highlight for me, I agree with you, the low light. I don't want to see non-baseball things at a baseball event. So I realize but turning the Declaration of Independence into the starting lineup signing, that's pretty cool. That's a cool thing, so... Anyways, talk to me about the game. What did you think? Obviously, NL shutout, but and you know, three in the first, another run later on. Not a ton of offense, but some pretty good pitching performances.
24: I'll be completely honest. I didn't watch it. Okay. I had no desire to watch the All-Star game this year. And here's my biggest issue with it. It means nothing again. So, like,
23: I know you're talking about that.
24: I watched the highlights. I'll say that. So, I mean, obviously, the Ernie Clement backhand play up the middle to rob Andy Páez on his would-be single. I was like, that's a heck of a play. Obviously, you see Miguel Vargas take Robleski, 433 into the second deck. There, that was a no-doubter, so that was a good one. Bellinger wins MVP. He gets the two-run single in the first inning. But I'm just sitting there like, okay, final score is 4-0. NL, I checked in the sixth inning, and I see one hit for the National League side with, 35 strikeouts already at that point in time and 18 batters. Not actually. It was 11 strikeouts and I think about 21 batters. I think they had two walks at that point in time, but I'm still just sitting there like, make it mean something again. Then I'll start watching it again. Like, as much as I want to be that fan that sits down and watches the All-Star game, unfortunately, I can't at the moment. Like, you're not going to hit most of these pitchers in one inning of play. Like, now, obviously, the American League teed up on Christopher Sanchez, which in of itself is impressive. But I'm still like, okay, these are guys. Now, obviously, everybody outside of Junior Caminero, who, I mean, he got smoked by Riley O'Brien there. What was that, seventh or eighth inning, I think? When you're in the game anyways. Yeah, he got smoked in the hand there. I was a little bit scared about that, but I'm just like, okay. The pitchers are basically told to feed the hitters good pitches to hit, like at least one in that bat. And I don't know. I mean, I was let down when you see the score 4-0. Like, if it's a game, then I'll turn it on and watch it. But even that, it wasn't anything to watch, in my opinion.
23: Yeah, I can agree with that. And you'll never know the real commitment of the players, right? We're not in the clubhouses. We're not privy to that information and stuff like that. But, you know, overall, for sure. I mean, if there's nothing on the line for it, there's nothing on the line. So put my time in, do my work, and

0: move forward, especially if I'm a long-serving All-Star.
1: Yeah.
0: You know, not that Bryce Harper takes away from his All-Star appearance. Not that, you know, especially Mike Trout or whatever, and that those are two guys I'm using, but you know, if it was anywhere but Philly, would they commit as hard as they probably committed because it was Philly?
1: Yeah.
0: For obvious reasons, right?
1: Yeah, I don't think either of those guys. Like, goes
0: good if it was away
1: from Philly. No, that's it. Like you said, Trout's a Philly boy. Bryce Harper obviously is Philly's heartbeat, so you want both of those guys there.
0: Yeah. Yeah. But if you're not, you're right. You're going, you're enjoying the time. Obviously, and Ernie Clement, that just builds to his underdog status, if you will. And I hate to use that terminology, you know, unknown status, even though he was one of two guys with Shohei Ohtani to get voted in overall. And he should. He's just one of those dirtbags. He really is a dirtbag on the field and off the field. Okay. Just a great guy. So, yes, there was a lot of individual, you know, good moments within the game and stuff like that. But like you said, overall, without having that home field advantage on the line, it does take away. I'm in total agreement at the end of the day. I know we've got a mixed bag of you know, emails sent into us. It's certainly at 70% that they are on board with you and I, of the dirtbags out there watching and listening to us and stuff like that. They'd love to see that home field advantage on the table.
1: Yeah.
0: You know, we talk about it every year, right? NBA basketball game, brutal. NFL, 2000. NHL is good because of more of the skills competition.
1: Well, NHL, the only reason why I watched the NHL, like, All-Star game was because they made it the Four Nations there 2 years ago.
0: Yes.
1: Because obviously, this year they had the Olympics, so it was like, okay, you can't really watch it during then. But same time, I'm like, that was the only reason why I tuned into the NHL, because the NHL had been like, all three of the other sports, All-Star games had become absolutely unwatchable. Baseball is the only one that you're still like, okay, it's still baseball. They still got to square up 100-mile-an-hour fastball. Like, that in and of itself. I'm not knocking the players by any stretch of the imagination. I'm just sitting there saying, okay, when I get fan votes for every Los Angeles Dodger and Atlanta Brave to be a starting player in this year's All-Star game, I'm like, well, I see these guys in every All-Star game, basically. And deservedly so. Don't get me wrong. Like, Freddie Freeman deserves to be an All-Star. I'm not sitting there knocking a Freddie Freeman or a Mookie Betts or guys like that, or Bryce Harper, guys like that. But I'm just still like, okay, like, it's a nothing game now. Like, make it mean again.
0: And I think a lot to those guys and stuff like that, if you aren't in your home field or going back to your home field, it does become a lot harder to not take the 3 days off, right? And just spend the time. Because let's be honest. I said to my wife, Nolan's mom, Karen, as I was watching Shohei Ohtani, doesn't show up. Well, what's the standard in all sports and now baseball that I've really noticed over the last 2-3 years? Injury. Shohei Ohtani does not have an injury. Shohei Ohtani just had a brand new second child.
1: Well, he does have the left knee inflammation, apparently.
0: A couple of games
1: there over the weekend. He was definitely looking a bit hobbled. But things, man. You got voted in by the fans as the top NL guy.
0: But you were one of two. And Shohei, with the way Shohei is, you know full well he would have been there. Like, and this isn't a bash. This isn't a bash on Shohei at all. This is just the reality of it. It was perfect timing for him because, again, he did just have, 2.5 weeks ago or whatever it was, a brand new child, and has a little bit of a bump and a bruise, so he doesn't have to take a plane ride. He gets to stay at home for 3 days, get some recovery and stuff like that, so the timing was perfect. But it is, I don't think anybody missed Ohtani not being there, because now Schwarber becomes the starting DH.
1: Yeah.
0: So it was, it was

0: mentoring and stuff like that, then you can have a darn competitive game.
1: Yeah.
0: Incredibly.
1: I did like what Wheeler said, though. Like, last week, obviously, he gets asked to be one of the replacement guys, and he's like, no, you guys didn't consider me enough to be a, like, a regular vote-getter. I'm not coming in as a replacement guy.
0: No. And I think a lot of that, when you don't have something on the line, it's easy to say that, right? I'm not saying he would have done something different or committed to it if there was something on the line, but I think, again, those guys that really, really, really love the history of the game, and I'm not saying every player doesn't love the history, but there's definitely differences of levels of love. When you feel something, or especially if you've been to the playoffs, you've been to the World Series, and you're one of those players, you're going to fight for it. You're going to look in that clubhouse, and you're going to go, dudes, I know we're not all on the same team, but tonight we're all on the same team.
1: Oh, yeah.
0: We're on Team AL. We're on Team NL. You know, I heard, Verlander, supposed to be a heck of a final speech, right, to the teammates and stuff like that before the final All-Star game. It's you get certain people like that in that room, and you've got home field advantage on the line. The heart's going to pump a little bit. The feet are going to sweat a little bit. You're going to not throw away your at-bats. You're going to be coming into a game and making sure that you're throwing the good. And, it's just a different game. And it felt like a different game all those years that they did have that competition. So, well, end of the day, I don't know what you overall think, Dirtbags, but we'd love to hear your thoughts and opinions on that and stuff, because it is a great time. We got the draft going on. We haven't even talked about that. But we've got a great combination of stuff in baseball. Send us your thoughts. We're going to be right back here after the break. Talk about the trades.
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0: Welcome back, Dirtbags. Nolan, trades, concepts, ideas, opinions, must-haves. Get off the pot and let's roll. Obviously, we just talked about Lance McCullers, very, very small move today to the Brewers or whatever for a little bit of money in return, and hopefully gets healthy and maybe is a depth piece for the Brewers. I really don't understand it.
1: Don't even question it. Obviously, the Brewers will somehow fix him up and he'll become the 2021 or whatever year it was that Lance McCullers was a top 10 AL Cy Young guy. Like, I mean, don't get me wrong. Like, obviously, he's been essentially useless the past 2 years, ever since coming back with the or from the flexor strain or flexor tendon strain that he had. But still, I'm looking at it. Somehow the Brewers will make it work out about as good as they can. Obviously, he's in the final year of his contract. The Astros kicked in some money. They did trade, like the Brewers, they did trade Prince Fielder's son. Now, granted, he's having a very, very mediocre single-A season. Hitting like .233 with three bombs and 21 RBIs in 45 games we saw. But still, I'm like, okay, well, at least it's somewhat of a name. At least a Fielder name. I mean, he'd be a third generation error if he ever makes it up to the bigs, but based on those numbers, I'm not expecting much. But yeah, I mean, you look at it, Milwaukee, obviously, they're somehow going to make that work. Some more trade rumors, obviously, floating around there. Ryan Jeffers sounds like he's the top target for the New York Yankees. Obviously, they're looking at some catching upgrades because Austin Wells, unfortunately, this year just hasn't been it. So, I mean, there's quite a few teams out there that obviously have a surplus of catchers. Now, what they actually swing for the fences on is kind of anybody's guess, but I got to imagine it would be a starting catcher to move Austin Wells back to a backup role or a platoon role type of deal. You're going to be limited on what teams are actually going to trade a catcher at this stage. Like, obviously, the Dodgers have a Dalton rushing issue, but that being said, I mean, that dude's going to be a DH in probably 2 years if he keeps catching.
0: And Will Smith is still on the shelf, right?
1: Yeah.
0: So right now,
1: it does sound like Will Smith's probably a week or two away, though, from what I was hearing.
0: For sure he's going to be back. He's just like the pitchers, right? It's his turn as catcher of the Dodgers to take a little spell, a little rest, a little recovery, a little family time, just like the pitchers do. So the one with the Yankees is kind of surprising to me that the biggest focus is on Austin Wells. But what we've heard the last 2 weeks, especially coming out of New York on the Yankees, and the dismay or the final straw, it sounds like the Yankees fans even writing us shortstop Anthony Volpe. Sounds like it's run its course, and so I'm surprised that the catcher is ahead of the shortstop issue in New York.
1: Well, I think Caballero's done a good enough job defensively at shortstop to basically warrant, like, staying in the lineup as your prototypical 7-8-9 hitter. Now, that being said, they've had him up in the 3-4 hole a few games, but I'm looking at it more from the standpoint of overall team ability, because obviously, like, Ryan McMahon is another guy at third base that you could sit there and make a logical argument for being the top need for a team, because obviously Volpe is that ship has sailed in New York. He's not the next Derek Jeter. Like, it is safe to say that.
0: But it's safe to say for you personally right now, you would agree with the catching is more pressing to them than the shortstop.
1: I think so. Now, that being said, I still think Austin Wells does a good enough job of catching games, which is why he's in the game. But I'm like, okay, you got Caballero playing not quite Gold Glove caliber shortstop, but definitely above average defensively at shortstop. Ryan McMahon, same thing at third base. He's still holding it down well enough over there that, okay, I can justify keeping him. Like, the tough thing is, too, because New York's got such a great starting staff that you need a catcher to come in there and learn these guys on the fly, learn their tendencies, keep it all rocking and rolling. Like, that to me is definitely the scariest part about the whole thing, because their pitching staff has done a better job than I think a lot of people expected.
0: So, okay, let's go ahead then. Let's forget about the Rays. Let's forget about the Yankees. Let's forget about some of your top teams. All of a sudden, the Boston Red Sox win 9 in a row. They're in third in the East. What? A half out of a wild card or whatever. They're chomping at the bit. 2 weeks ago, they're sellers. Now they're
1: the Detroit Tigers.
0: What are they?
1: They're the Detroit Tigers. They're in a heck of a bind.
0: I was going to say Detroit after that.
1: Yeah.
0: Okay. The Orioles are playing baseball. What do they need to do? They need pitching. All of a sudden, a whole bunch of teams that are almost there need a whole lot of pitching that isn't there. I know there's a lot of pitchers out there, but they're also on those teams that have started winning, i.e., the Tigers took over for the Marlins as best record overall since the start of June, 22-14.
1: Yeah.
0: I cannot see them keeping Scooble.
1: Neither can I.
0: We talked about it.
1: Consciously, you can't Shohei Ohtani this one. You can't be the Los Angeles Dodgers. They're Angels.
0: Like, that'll set them back. They still need too many pieces.
1: Yeah.
0: They need too many pieces.
1: Yeah, and that's not a team. That's it. That's not a team this year that you can say confidently is going to be World Series bound. Like, with
0: the
1: World
0: Series.
1: Boston's the same thing, though, to me. Like, Boston's not a team that I could confidently sit there and say, as of today, that is a World Series team. Like, Wilson Contreras has done his part. Sonny Gray has done his part. Both of those guys have been fantastic trade acquisitions. No one in Boston can sit there and deny either of those. Like, both those guys, if they do decide to trade either of them, they're going to get a nice little return. No two ways about it. And especially with St. Louis eating money on it, it's not like Boston's going to have to kick in money on those guys. Aroldis Chapman, he's another one that you're going to get a nice return on. Like, it really depends what Breslow and upper management actually says. Obviously, the expectation in Boston is a little bit different than in Detroit, in my opinion. Boston, it's playoffs or you suck. Detroit, it's we're in a Scooble bind.
0: So what do you do if you're the San Diego Padres and the St. Louis Cardinals?
1: So if I'm San Diego, you got the best bullpen guys in the game. And what's the one thing that everybody needs come trade deadline time? They need the bullpen arms. You got Morihan out of the left side. Like, this is the Padres, obviously, I'm talking about. You got Morihan out of the left side. You got Mason Miller, obviously, is their big-time guy off the right side. They got a couple more pieces down there. Their starting staff has done nothing. Their hitters have essentially done nothing. Yet, somehow, they're in the thick of it in the National League. They're 3.5 back. Realistically speaking, if I'm them, I'm selling as many guys as I can. Now, you're not going to get a Leo DeVries back. I don't believe, at least at this time. But you're going to get some upper-level minor league guys back in return. Like, San Diego could realistically restock the shelf and get about 4 or 5 probably top 100 guys if they move quite a few of their pieces. Like, St. Louis is in a bind, obviously. They weren't expected to be winners. The plan all along was to be sellers come the deadline time. You hope Dustin May did enough. Now, that being said, the last month he has struggled. Absolutely. But he's still done enough to warrant getting back a nice little return. Like, the bullpen pieces, obviously you got Jojo Romero. You got a large Nuke Bar who's not a bullpen but outfielder. Like, those guys, I mean, they could get you back nice returns. Even a Riley O'Brien obviously just makes the All-Star team this year. Leads the National League for saves. Like, there's guys there that obviously would be available depending on what happens over the next basically week and a half. I still think both teams should be sellers. Knowing AJ Preller, though, he's going to be a buyer. Like, he always does this where he's basically run the cupboard dry. He's like Alex Anthopoulos to an extent. Every once in a while, they do decide to become sellers, but That's a dime a dozen, it seems like. Where St. Louis, I think, to me, still the best course of action is to become a seller.
0: 4 minutes left in this segment. Let's flip the switch from trades to stocking the shelves. From the reports you've seen, I've looked through it over the weekend. I just haven't got enough research dirtbags to really give you an honest opinion from my side yet. But Noel, I'm asking, I'm curious from what you've heard, who are some of the leaders in the draft this year? What clubs are you hearing?
1: I mean, obviously the White Sox, to me, took the no-brainer pick at one in Rochelowski. Obviously, they've already got the deal signed and everything like that. A little over $10 million. Congratulations to him. I heard a lot of guys, obviously, very high on the Cardinals draft pick, that Condon out of Georgia. He was the Gatorade Georgia Player of the Year. But it seems like they got quite a few guys that were above where they were slotted to pick. Like projectables-wise, like top 100 prospects or top 150 prospects on Baseball America. Obviously, the who was it? The Marlins were picking 14. They took Lombard, who he was, I believe, the fifth-best prospect coming into it, according to MLB.com. So that one, obviously, was a slide that I don't think anybody really saw coming. But that being said, like the craziest thing to me, I think, this year, in terms of the first round draft picks, was there was only, I believe, four pitchers taken. It was either four or five.
0: Yeah, a lot of
1: it wasn't a pitcher heavy draft class this year, which is definitely an oddity for baseball, considering everybody needs arms. Like, it seemed like a lot of them were just taking the athletic bodies. Obviously, the Angels got that, sorry if I'm mispronouncing the last name, Grindlinger. Left-handed pitcher and outfielder. Now, I don't know if he becomes a Shohei Ohtani or Jack Caglione situation, but, like, I mean, you see guys nowadays, and why wouldn't you draft someone like that? Like, if they're already chucking in the 90s as a pitcher, especially from the left-hand side, okay, I'll give him a cup of tea in the minor leagues, see what we got here. Worst case, he doesn't pan out as a pitcher, okay. We drafted him for an outfield position anyways. That's at least what the Angels had him as. But, yeah, it sounded like there was quite a few teams that obviously reached on a couple of guys, too. I mean, who was it? The Milwaukee Brewers, I think, took a guy, like, with their first selection that was in the hundreds or something like that, in the 90s for their first pick, which I think surprised a lot of people. Like, there was multiple draft choices that just based on the projections left a lot of people shaking their heads. But at the end of the day, man, let's call it what it is. These teams, they target these players and they don't believe that they're going to get them later in the draft. They get them in the earlier parts of the draft. We think it's a reach. Heck, it all comes down to the sign and bonus money at the end of the day. And on top of that, if they're a high school kid, are they actually going to commit to going to my team, or are they going to commit to going to college? Like, that's what a lot of guys factor into it, too. But end of the day, man, I mean, to me, getting drafted, obviously, that would be the highlight of your life. I think it would be a no-brainer, especially being one of the first day guys.
0: Yeah, and especially when you hear them talking about doing away with high school players being drafted and stuff like that, or wanting to as part of the collective bargaining, and of course, the Players Association saying that will never happen, there's not a chance and stuff. You know, again, that's another topic for another day, another episode and stuff like that. And we're certainly going to get into it, Dirtbags, when the time comes. There's no question about it. But you're right. Obviously, trade season's got to heat up. It's got to heat up real soon because it's real important. There's a lot of teams right there in the dance. And hopefully your team did have a great draft. That's the bottom line. So we'll be right back here after the break with Nolan's Final Five.
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0: Welcome back, Dude Legs. Dolan, give me your final thought.
1: Yeah, give me that Lou 26 jersey. Next 8 years, baby. Love that one. J.J. Weatherholt, 8-year, 112 and a half. What is it? I guess bonuses would take it up to about 135. Third largest contract in Cardinals history. Largest, obviously, pre-arb contract. Passes Albert Pujols all the way back in 2004 when he signed a 7-year, $100 million deal. No, I mean, here's a guy that more than likely is going to be a top three NL rookie of the year guy. So basically he's going to lose a year before he becomes a free agent. Playing fantastic all around. And you can tell he's the guy that got it all started for the Cardinals, who, I mean, everybody's heard everybody talking about pretty much all season long, the surprise Cardinals. And it's true. He's been the leadoff guy ever since day one. Played fantastic all around baseball. So, I mean, I got no problem with that signing. So, yeah, when that jersey hits the shelves, I'll be buying that one.
0: Did Billy DeWitt Jr. Sign off on that one before he handed it over to Billy DeWitt the third?
1: Yeah. Must have. Must have. New approach. Oh, yeah, there had to be a talk.
0: Yeah, for sure, right? You know what? This is going to get done, this deal, or whatever. It's already in the books, but it's going to be your first signing as president of baseball, right? Good for the Cardinals. Good for you, Nolan. I know you're a fan of him, and I know you've talked to me about him for the last 3 years. Watch this kid, Dad, and stuff like that. So, and this year I've been able to, and he's everything you've talked about, and I think it's sustainable. I really do. I watch his presentation, his setup, everything about it. So, Cardinals got a good one. He got a great deal as well. Another young kid signed and locked in with these teams. So, a lot of that this year, and all high-end quality players. So it's great to see those kind of getting rewarded. It's a risk. Every single one of them is a high-end risk. There's no question about it. But time will tell, and we'll see what happens. So, Dirtbags, can't thank you enough for listening, being a part of the nation, spreading the message. You know we do it for you, and we cannot do it without you. So, thank you. To all the servicemen and women around the world, thank you.
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0: Field off the field. That's the bottom line. That's the expectation. Unfortunately, about dirtbags, it is that time. It's time to get up, get after it, and get dirty.

0: breaking news this hour from Town Hall. I'm Rich Thomason. President Trump is sounding the alarm over alleged foreign interference in U.S. elections.
1: Tonight, I'm announcing the immediate declassification and release of critical intelligence, revealing shocking vulnerabilities in our election infrastructure.
0: The president delivering a primetime address from the White House.
1: This evidence shows that the election system we have dangerously exposes and really exposes like levels never thought possible to hacking, exploitation, and foreign interference.
0: Mr. Trump points the finger at communist China in particular. Beijing denies meddling in the American elections. The U.S. continues hammering away at Iran, a continuing expansion of airstrikes.
2: Once again, the Americans said they had hit military targets to stop Iran from firing on ships in the Strait of Hormuz. But Iranian state media reported deadly strikes on a number of bridges, a railway station, and an airport. Earlier this week, President Trump did threaten to target bridges and power stations if Iranians continued refusing to give up control of the strait. Since then, Iran has increased its allegations of attacks on civilian infrastructure and vowed a crushing response across the region if the power grid is hit.
0: The BBC's Barbara Platt-Usher, President Trump predicts U.S. will achieve its Iran war objectives very soon. From the Midwest to the Mid-Atlantic to the Northeast, unhealthy air from hundreds of Canadian wildfires that continue to burn, casting an eerie orangey haze across a vast area and making breathing difficult, especially for those suffering respiratory issues. On Wall Street this morning, stock futures are sharply lower. The Dow futures down almost 400 points. NASDAQ futures off 537 points for a loss of almost 2%. More on these stories at townhall.com.
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0: A big win for high-tech manufacturing in America.
5: Taiwanese chip-making company TSMC has announced its plans to invest another $100 billion in expanding its manufacturing plants in the U.S., adding to its previous commitment of $165 billion for building plants in Arizona. TSMC's total pledges for investment in U.S. chip-making would total a whopping $265 billion. The AI boom has seen TSMC, or Taiwan Semiconductor Manufacturing Company, forecast record high profits, as the company is also a key supplier to NVIDIA and Apple. I'm Karen Shamas.
0: Saying that AI should not be dominated by any single nation, Chinese President Xi Jinping calling for more global cooperation in the development and governance of artificial intelligence, spoke at a forum in Shanghai. News and analysis, townhall.com. The Trump administration is dramatically shortening visas for foreign journalists in the U.S.
6: The new rule announced by the Department of Homeland Security limits visas to 240 days, down from up to 5 years. Chinese journalists will face even stricter limits, with visas capped at 90 days. This change has raised concerns over press freedom and potential retaliation against American journalists abroad. The decision will take effect within 30 days. Keith Peters, Washington.
0: Federal safety investigators say the driver of a runaway Tesla that killed a grandmother in her Texas home last month had pressed the accelerator to full speed, suggesting the vehicle's self-driving software was not to blame. The National Transportation Safety Board concludes the driver had overridden that feature by pressing on the pedal before slamming into the Katy, Texas home, killing a 76-year-old woman in a front room of the house. More on these stories, townhall.com.
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10: Wherever you might be across this great country of ours and around the world, I'm Ron Barr. Good to have you back here on America's Sports Talk Show, Sports Byline. Big Sunday coming up in New York, because that's where the World Cup will be decided between Argentina and Spain. And our fan poll getting a lot of play, and I think you can imagine who's the favorite team here. Argentina, 73% of you think they'll win their back-to-back World Cup championship. Spain at 27%, but I think it's going to be an interesting game. So I want you to check it out. You'll find it on the homepage at sportsbyline.com. A note from MLB, Major League Baseball has gathered support from owners to allow big league players to participate in the Olympics for the first time, but disagreements with the MLB Players Association over hotel rooms, tickets, and mandatory participation agreement have complicated their involvement in the 2028 Los Angeles Games. Now, the conflict between the parties has spanned months and left officials at LA 28 seeking a prompt resolution. MLB likewise has pushed for clarity as it plans to shut down the sport for 11 days to accommodate an all-star game on the West Coast that would precede the 16 tournament scheduled to be played at Dodger Stadium. The MLBAPA has been loath to rubber stamp LA 28's proposal, however, seeking a deal similar to what the International Olympic Committee struck with the NHL League and also NHLPA that brought professional hockey players back to the Milano Cortina Games in 2026 after a 12-year absence. And with the smashing success of the 2026 World Baseball Classic and three powerhouse teams already qualified, the U.S., Dominican Republic, and WBC champion Venezuela, the desire for and from big league players to compete in the Olympics has certainly grown. We're going to be talking with Amy Borman this hour. Amy is the most successful gymnastics head coach of a U.S. Olympic team. She was the national team coach in 2016 when the United States won a history, making 9 medals, including team gold as well. And she's got a wonderful book out. It's called The Balance, My Years Coaching Simone Biles. We've got you on Sports Byline.
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10: Amy Borman joins us on Sports Byline. She is the most successful gymnastics head coach of a U.S. Olympic team, and she was the national team coach in 2016 when the U.S. won a history-making 9 medals, including team gold. That was the same Olympic Games that Simone Biles tied an Olympic record for the most gold medals in a single Olympics. It's said that Biles would not be who she is today without Amy Borman. We're going to be talking about that. Her book is an insightful and compelling read. It's called The Balance, My Years Coaching Simone Biles. Obviously, the first question, Amy, is what made you want to write this book?
22: You know, for so many years, I've had people ask me what's in the secret sauce of making a champion. And I never actually thought about it, but through the research I did, you know, my own introspection of this book, there really is no secret sauce. You know, you have your circumstances that lead up. Yes, obviously your athletes need talent, but ultimately you as a coach and your athlete have to be their true selves. And when you find that, that's where the balance comes in with everything. You can't be all go all the time. You have to find what works best for you in any given situation.
10: What's your backstory in gymnastics, Amy?
22: So I started gymnastics when I was 6. My mother raised me as a single parent, and she needed a place for me to be after school, and I went to the park, and we had a gymnastics class there, and that's ultimately how I got started in it. And by age 13, I realized that I loved being in the gym so much that I wanted to become a coach. And so I learned how to coach, and by 16, I was running a program at the YMCA, and in college, I decided it's what I wanted to do professionally, and then it just kept going from there. I kept educating myself along the way, doing everything I could, and just it was a passion. It led me.
10: You know, it's very interesting about sports. Sports is a production in itself. In other words, it's a performance, but there's a human side to it. At what point in your career did you realize that human side of the athletes you'd be teaching?
23: So I really got introduced to the human side of gymnastics when I was an athlete myself, and I had a coach that was not, shall we say, very positive with me. I had a lot of negative experiences with him, and I actually don't remember any positive experiences. And I remember distinctly how it made me feel as an athlete, And when I decided to coach, I knew that I wanted to take those lessons on how to, I never wanted a child to feel the way that I felt with that coach. So that was very important to me right from the start. Like, a lot of the times, adults forget that they're talking to children, and children don't process things the same way that adults do. Like, children don't understand sarcasm, and sometimes the things they say are really hurtful, and they don't mean to be, but a child's going to take it at its face value.
10: I also believe that a child will take criticism, particularly harmful criticism, in a particular way that could be very damaging. Am I correct in that observation? Mm-hmm.
23: Yes, definitely. So your choice of words is incredibly important.
10: Tell me a little bit about the first time you saw and met Simone Biles.
23: So the first time that I saw her was actually the second time I probably should have seen her. The first time, she was in a class, just a recreational class with my mother. And my mother came to get my attention and said, Amy, you have to come and see this little girl in my class. And I blew off my mom and told her I didn't have time to go see her, you know, because I was like, what do you know, mom? Even though my mom's been watching gymnastics my whole life. And so I didn't see Simone that day. And it wasn't until several days later that I was walking through the gym and Simone was in another class and she caught my eye. And she was just this little bouncy, bubbly, muscular pixie.
10: And what impressed you the most about her? What was it both athletically and personally?
23: Well, you know, she wasn't even doing gymnastics when she was waiting for her turn when I saw her. And she so if you can imagine sitting on your bottom on the floor with your legs extended in front of you, and she put her hands at her side, pushed up on her arms and pulled her legs through so she was laying on her stomach. And so just the core strength and arm strength that exhibited from such a small child was pretty astounding. And then I walked past her again, I don't know, 20 minutes later, and she did a seat drop. So just standing up and bounced to her bottom and right back up to her feet, like she was on a trampoline, but she was not on a trampoline. Mm-hmm. She was just on a landing mat. And so these things aren't, shall we say, normal.
10: Biles' personal backstory is quite interesting. She was put into foster care. She was adopted by a family member. Has that figured into her commitment and development and who she is today, do you think?
23: You know, I'm not really sure because, like, I didn't even know that she was adopted until I had been coaching her for quite some time. And her father / grandfather, Ron, who had said something about the adoption of her and her sister, Adria. And I was said, adoption? I had no idea because I had only known Ron and Nellie as their parents. So it was never like an issue that was brought up. And I think that it became more known, you know, it was just their private life. So as Simone became more popular, obviously her foster care story came out. And so, yes, I do think it had an impact on her growing up. And it was definitely a blessing that, you know, they were adopted by Ron and Nellie. And they've lived a good life since then. And I know that they're forever grateful to them for that.
10: You know, I know a lot of athletes and I read them pretty well. And in her case, and I don't know her at all, is that I think that she was gifted, but she was also loved. And that was a thing that allowed her to go through the early challenges in her life and become who she is today. Is that a fair statement on my part?
23: Yes, that's a very fair statement. You know, she was loved and supported at home. She was loved by her teammates in the gym. You know, she was loved by her coaches, everything in there. And it was never about her being a success story. It was always about her being happy. And her parents always stressed, just go out and be the best Simone you can be. And so they never put any pressure on her to excel in the sport.
10: One of the things I also read was athletically gifted, but not great. When did you realize she was special and could be great?
23: Well, like I said, when I first saw her, I could tell she was special because what she was doing was not normal. And she had this incredible ability to learn skills very, very quickly. Her biggest gift, you know, besides her physique, she's very durable, right? But her biggest gift is her air sense. Like, I consider her an air sense savant. She always knows where she is in the air when she's twisting and flipping. So as her coach, I never got scared of her trying new things because she always seemed to know where she was. So with that, when she got the twisties, it was very scary because it was like the first time that we had no idea where she was going, what she was going to do next. So that was definitely where her biggest gift came in. But there was also something very special about her from a young age, that she just had this effervescence and this showmanship. Like, she could stop a crowded competition and people would just stop and watch her perform. And it wasn't because she was the best gymnast there, but she certainly was the most captivating.
1: One of the things I've always been surprised about, but also appreciated, is that in team sports, there are the gifted athletes, and you know why they're gifted, because they make others around them better than they actually are. Michael Jordan once said to me, when the game is on the line, I want to be the one to determine the outcome. If I succeed, I want the glory. If I fail, I'll take the blame. And as you know, Amy, not everybody is willing to take the blame. But in an individual sport like Simone is, that's a different dynamic. Give me some insight on that.
23: Well, I think you're really responsible for yourself. You know, gymnastics does turn into a team sport, whereas the scores are combined for a team total, but no one is out there supporting you when you're actually competing. You know, you're not tossing the ball to someone else. You're not, you know, holding down a field goal shot, you know, for the kicker. So it is just you out there. But when you are competing for Team USA and you are part of the team going for a gold medal, there's definitely that pressure on there to do it for your team as well.
1: What was the biggest challenge for you as a coach in coaching her once you realized how great she could be?
23: I knew I had to keep it fun for her, because if it wasn't fun, she'd just quit and go do something else, you know, go pick another sport, because she's just athletically gifted. And if she didn't love doing it, gymnastics takes so much sacrifice and time that you have to love doing it or it's simply not worth it. And because of her support system at home, they certainly weren't going to make her stay in gymnastics if she didn't want to.
1: This is a fascinating, insightful conversation with Amy Borman, and I want to urge everybody to check out this book. It's called The Balance, My Years Coaching Simone Biles. And it gives you great insight not only into the sport, as we'll get into a little bit later on, but also into an extraordinary athlete and a person as well. And we continue across the country and around the world. We've got you on America's Sports Talk Show, Sports Box.
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1: Amy Borman is with us on Sports Byline. And again, I want to say that we're going to make the balance, my years coaching Simone Biles, a Sports Byline USA a selection of the month. Tell me how you coached her as an athlete, protected her as an athlete, and also developed her and her confidence and motivated her as well, because that's always a special challenge for both the coach and the athlete. How did you do that?
23: Yeah, well, you know, I think that there's a talent in coaches to figure out that, like, they're smarter than the athletes. So sometimes you have to convince the athletes when they don't want to do something, you have to convince them that it's their idea to do it. And that's always a fun process. But in general, I think that I protected Simone a lot in situations where I thought that it was going to undermine the progress that we had. You know, if someone was talking, if there was a national staff member who was coming down hard on her or she was worried about their approval, I would just tell her, you let me deal with that. You do your gymnastics, you do what you came here to do, and you don't worry about that stuff. And when she would worry about what other people thought of her, I would tell her that she wasn't responsible for their expectations of her. She was only responsible for her expectations of herself. And so just relieving that pressure from her, she only ever had to do it for her.
1: Do you remember the moment she trusted you?
23: I want to say Simone's probably always been pretty trusting. You know, I think that that's, yeah, I can't think of a time that she didn't trust me. I mean, there's times that we butted heads, but it wasn't about not trusting me or me not believing in her. That was just her being a teenager and me being, you know, an authority figure for her at that time.
1: How did she challenge you as a coach?
23: Well, she was so gifted and learned things so quickly that I had to stay one step ahead of her at all times. And so I had to be smarter than her. I had to be quicker than her. I had to know how to spot the things that she was going to be learning so I could teach them to her. So I really had to educate myself. And I made a deal with her parents that if I ever felt like I couldn't stay one step ahead of her, that I would help them find the right kind of coach for her. Because, again, it needed to stay fun. And I knew what she needed to grow. And I'm self-aware enough that I knew that if I couldn't get her there, I could help find someone who could, but I also believed in myself that I could get her to be her very best.
1: There is a difference between a young developing athlete and a world champion, world-class athlete like she is. So tell me a little bit about developing her as an impressionable young athlete into an adult, mature world champion athlete.
23: Well, I think it takes a lot of repetition in the gym to help build that self-confidence. There's also the balance between knowing when to push and knowing when to pull back and about how you communicate each of those phases of training. And then the difference as she matured and became, you know, an older teenager and an adult woman, it was very much her giving input on what her training looked like. And I think she continued that even when I was no longer coaching her. I think, you know, with the coaches that she's had most recently, she really got to the point where she listened to them and took their advice, but also had the agency to say, well, this is what I feel like I need to do.

0: today.
1: What about developing her both mentally and also physically? Did you have to play little games with her at times in order to get the best out of her?
0: Well, I love playing games in the gym because here's the thing. I love to have fun at work. And if I'm going to work and I'm not having fun, then I need to reevaluate why I'm coaching. Because any coach who's in the gym or any practice, whatever sport it may be, if they're walking around with a scowl on their face, the kids pick up on that. And then why are the kids going to have fun? Either they're afraid to have fun or they think that it shouldn't be fun. And, you know, life should be joyful. And I want to be joyful at work. And so I like to just to bring that in. And, yeah, I'll play games. People don't like to do conditioning. They don't like to do leg lifts and rope climbs and all of that. But if you turn it into a game, it's suddenly way more fun and you get through it a lot faster.
1: Yes, for everybody's information, she's won 30 world championships and Olympic gold medals. 5 gymnastics moves are named after her. Usually when some person, particularly young, becomes outstanding at whatever they're doing in life, they can get an ego. Did she develop one? And I know you have to have an ego to some degree in order to be consistently great, but tell me a little bit about her ego.
0: I have never known Simone to have an ego, even though she's always been the best, you know, in her gym. It's been very humble, and it's not even like a humble brag kind of thing. She just goes in and she does her work and she's a good teammate. And even on the international scene, we would go to competitions and she would be cheering for gymnasts from other countries, especially if she saw someone struggling a little bit in a training or in competition. You can actually hear her yelling across the gym on some video feeds, encouraging these, you know, these ladies to do their best, you know, like, you got this, you can do it. So that's who she is. She's very genuine. And also, I think her parents probably would have given her the smackdown if she ever got an ego.
1: Yeah, tell me a little bit about, because you use it as the title to your book, the balance in her life, how she's been able to maintain that.
0: Well, you know, I haven't been super involved with Simone since she was 19, and, you know, she's 28 now, and so she's lived a lot of life that I haven't been by her side for. So I've just been an observer as she's turned from a teenager into a woman, and, you know, now she's a wife, and she has a whole career that is sports related, but it's not just about being a gymnast. She's an advocate, she's a survivor, there's all of these things. And I think that growing up in the gym and learning that it was okay sometimes to say no, to sometimes say, I don't want to do this, to have someone have your back. You know, if there were issues, like I was saying earlier, about the national staff or anybody, and she was concerned about their perception of her, and I would simply say, you let me deal with that. So she learned that there's people there to protect her, but she also learned how to stand on her own 2 feet. And doing that moving forward into adulthood, I think, has just given her a really solid footing to trust herself and be a role model for others.
1: Yeah, but, you know, you were there in the early years, the formative years, and I think those are the most important. What she is now, it's a little bit like a rocket coming off the pad. If it gets off the ground, it has a pretty good chance of getting into space, if you know what I mean.
0: Yes, yes. And she certainly is a rocket. I mean, we've seen her catapult into space and do things that other people can't do. But, you know, I think one of my most proud moments of her was when she withdrew herself from the Tokyo Olympics, because that was probably very scary for her to do. And she knew that there would be, you know, some pushback from that. And she did it anyway because she knew it was the smartest and safest thing for her. It wasn't because she was scared of gymnastics. She wasn't scared of the competition. She had lost that air sense in her. And if she had, you know, rolled her ankle or torn her Achilles or had an ACL injury, everybody would have been perfectly understanding of that, why she would withdraw. But for some reason, with a mental health issue, she had to endure people calling her weak and a quitter and a traitor, and, you know, she gave up on her country and all of these awful things. But an injury to the mind is often more detrimental than an injury to the body.
1: World-class gymnastics is a young women's sport, but Biles has been able to spell that image by being

0: she never really had an emotional burnout, because when I was coaching her, I encourage family vacations. I encourage going to school dances. I encourage going to birthday parties. I encourage those things, because an athlete isn't going to forget their sport in the 24 hours that they're out of the gym. And, you know, there's these people who say, well, you know, if this is the Olympics and you have the flu, well, you need to compete. You're not going to give up your dream of the Olympics because you have the flu. Well, maybe you shouldn't be competing if you have the flu. Like, you could get really hurt. And so I kind of felt like if somebody was ill, they shouldn't come to practice for several reasons. They could get injured. I don't think it builds fortitude if you're truly sick. And you can get other people sick as well. So really, how is that helping anybody? And ultimately, they're not going to forget how to do their sport while they're resting.
1: Did she have a sense of humor?
0: Oh, she is a sense of humor. Her whole personality. I mean, if I think of Simone, anytime I think of Simone, she has a huge smile on her face and her giggle, which is, you know, it's part of the gymnastics soundtrack. Anybody could hear her giggle, not see her. They could hear her and they know she was in the room.
1: We're talking about Simone Biles, her career, her life as well, with Annie Borman. And again, I want to urge you to check out this book. It is a great read. You'll learn an awful lot. The Balance, My Years Coaching Simone Biles. We continue with more of you and America's sports talk show, Sports Byline.
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1: Amy Borman has joined us here on Sports Byline USA. We're talking about her coaching career, and one of her students was, of course, Simone Biles, and she's got a book out about Simone. and her coaching experience.

0: It's the balance my years coaching Simone Biles. She is a champion in all of gymnastics disciplines. Put that into perspective for me.
1: Oh, like, how could you compare it? I guess it's like when they, you know, talk about basketball players getting a triple-double, except they do it every game they play in the entire season. I guess that'd be a good way to put it. Mm-hmm. It's so rare that a gymnast would be a strong all-around gymnast and be able to essentially specialize on each event as well. When she was younger, I said that she could have a skill named after her on every event in the code of points. Like, she had that ability. And I said that a long time ago, and now the only one she is missing is bars. And even bars, she very well could have had a skill named after her. She just never actually did it in competition, even though she was doing it in training.
0: You know what's interesting? As you know, the Olympics and Olympic gymnastics is an every 4 years event. Tell me what that competition is really like.
1: So, you know, what's interesting is that the actual gymnastics competition was no different than any of the world championships that we had done. And, you know, under the system that we trained under for national team, we were able to really, really prepare the athletes. They were prepared for any given situation, and they had such belief in themselves and in each other that when we stepped out on the competition floor, all we had to do is say, do normal. You know, you don't have to do anything bigger or better. Just do normal, and you can go out and win. And they were so confident that that's exactly what they did. And the only difference, yes, we stayed in the Olympic Village, and that outside stuff was kind of cool. But when we stepped on the competition floor, the only difference was that there were the Olympic rings plastered on everything in the venue.
0: As you know, there are expectations, and especially with great athletes, no matter what the sport might be, but we have a tendency in society to build people up, athletes, particularly because they're so visible, and then at some point try to tear them down. And I'm just wondering, how did Simone handle her growing success, notoriety, and competitive athletic expectations?
1: I think in general, at some point an athlete in their growth process with that particular scenario and them becoming essentially famous, they actually have to remove themselves from things like social media because it becomes so overwhelming that even if they're looking at good, positive things, now they're overwhelmed with the good, and then they almost get to a point that they don't believe it anymore. Or now, what if somebody starts thinking I'm not good anymore? And so I think that social media can be very, very dangerous for these up-and-coming athletes. And Simone was good about separating that. I think right now, yeah, she posts stuff on social media, photos here and there, and little videos with her husband and her friends. But those are just little snippets. Like, Simone's private life is truly private to her and her family.
0: After the 2016 Olympic Games, which you were a coach, she co-wrote an autobiography, Courage to Soar, A Body in Motion, A Life in Balance, in which she said, I want people to reach for their dreams. I want to pass on that inspiration to readers. Given her greatness and success, Amy, how hard is it for people to understand her and what she's accomplished?
1: Well, I think what people really need to do is realize that she was just a little girl who came in on a field trip. Like, there are other Simones out there, and if they're treated with kindness, compassion, respect, they love what they're doing, like, they can become champions as well. It's when we put so much pressure and stress on having success at such an early age, those athletes almost always burn out. And so the balance with Simone in her training was that she could just take her time to grow. We knew that we weren't going to make the 2012 Olympics because she wasn't going to be old enough. So we did not need to push her quickly to get anywhere. And even if she had been eligible, I don't think we would have pushed her because there's really no timeline for gymnastics. Like, I think that's a story that's changing to where it doesn't have to be, you know, prepubescent, you know, teenagers that are doing the sport and winning. You know, you're seeing a lot more of adult women, you know, in their mid-20s to 30s who are competing at an incredibly high level and can continue to set the standard for what the sport can be.
0: I'm going to make another observation, and feel free to correct me if I'm wrong. In 2017, she took a hiatus from competing. I'm wondering, how did she use that hiatus, and how important was it in her eventually extending her career? Because I think it was important.
1: Yeah, so in 2016, she probably in 2015, she had started saying, like, well, when the Olympics is over, then I'm quitting. I'm retiring from gymnastics. And at that point, it was a very rare thing for someone to come back, especially if you had done something like win the all-around at the Olympics, for them to come back and do another quad, which is what we call the 4 years between the Olympics, and to compete in another quad. So her mind was made up, and she said, I'm going to let the new kids come up and have their chance and everything. And so I think right after the Olympics, she was still kind of in that mindset of, yeah, it's retirement time. Not that she wanted to retire. She obviously wanted a break, but she thought that it was retirement time was what she was supposed to do. So then people would start asking me, do you think Simone's going to come back? And I was like, well, yeah, absolutely. And why not? And they're like, well, why would she? She's done it. She won all these medals at the Olympics. So isn't she accomplished enough? I said, she should come back because she can. You know, it's not like she would just be given a spot because she's the all-around champion. She would be earning that spot because she's better than everybody else.
0: And that's because the average person does not understand the athlete, the determination, the drive and everything, and especially somebody like her. Well, let's talk a little bit more about the 2020 Summer Olympics. She was the only athlete to qualify for all the individual finals. And following her qualification performance, she stated on Instagram that she was feeling the weight of the world on her shoulders and that she felt affected by the pressure of the Olympics. What was going on there?
1: Well, you know, I had only seen her in the training hall. I was working with the Dutch team at that time, and luckily we were actually in the same subdivision, so I did get to see her a bit. I think that those Olympics were very, very strange in general, because you had all of these empty grandstands. You know, these athletes had prepared for this, and they had no crowd. And especially for the U.S. women's gymnastics team, when we host competitions in the United States, the stands are filled and the crowds are screaming and cheering. And that was what they were used to. And they stepped out on the competition floor on the day of qualification. And it was like, you know, you could hear people breathing. That's how quiet it was, because there was nobody allowed in the arena except for the officials and people in the delegations. So there were no spectators allowed. And so when each athlete was announced, there was, you know, a slight clap. But that really, you know, it's being able to hear a pin drop in a room changes how you feel about what you're about to do. And I think that had a lot to do with it. You know, the worry about COVID and everything. And Simone was coming back for another Olympics that now she had to train 5 years for instead of 4 years. And there were so many things, I'm sure. I mean, she and I have never spoken specifically about it, but, you know, when she withdrew from competition that day, I messaged her and I said, hey, are you okay? You know, are you hurt or anything? And she said, I just have a really bad case of the twisties. Yeah. So, you know, I was like, okay, but you're healthy. Like, you're physically healthy. And, you know, and then I told her that I was proud of her for taking care of herself.
0: Yeah, what most people don't understand is that athletes do play off the crowd. I've heard football players tell me it, baseball players and everything, so I'm not surprised. Explain exactly what twisties are.
1: So the closest thing I can equate it to would be like when a golfer gets the yips.
0: Yeah.
1: Except when a golfer gets the yips, they just have a bad swing. When a gymnast gets the twisties, it could be catastrophic because, you know, you're 10 feet in the air twisting and flipping. And if you get lost and you have no idea where the ground is, you don't know if you're coming down on your head or your back or your shoulder. It's really disorienting. So it really, you can't equate it to anything. It's just suddenly you feel a loss of control.
0: Miles said after withdrawing from the team final, this quote, I say, put mental health first, because if you don't, then you're not going to enjoy your sport and you're not going to succeed as much as you want to. So it's okay sometimes to even sit out a big competition to focus on yourself, because it shows how strong of a competitor and person that you really are, rather than just battle through it. That is a very powerful statement from her as a person as well as a competitor. I was impressed with that.
1: Yes, 100%. And, you know, she went through this same situation prior to the Rio Olympics. She had a bout of the twisties, but we had the luxury of time. We still had several months before the Olympics, so it was easy for us to step away of things that she was getting disoriented on and just train the things that she was comfortable with. And again, I knew she wasn't going to forget how to do gymnastics, so I knew when the twisties went away, we could jump right back into the training that we had. Unfortunately, she didn't have that luxury in Tokyo. It's like it showed up and reared its ugly head right then and there, and she did the smartest, safest thing for her, and I'm really proud of her.
0: What's her legacy personally and professionally, you think?
1: Well, I think professionally, I mean, she's rewritten, literally rewritten the record books and the rule books. You know, she has all these skills named after her. There's always been a joke along the way, especially among the U.S., that if you get second place, that's like getting first place, because Simone's in a league of her own. So if you get second place to Simone, you actually won the meet. And so, you know, that's how dominant she was between 2013 and 2016. And so, I mean, that's the gymnastics. Her name will... She can just be called Simone now. She's like Beyonce, you know. She's like Jordan. She doesn't need a last name anymore. That's how the big impact she's had on the sport. As a woman in society, I mean, I think she's setting a great example for people standing up for themselves, advocating for themselves, and really trying to live a fulfilled life.
0: Will it be hard for her to walk away from gymnastics and get on with her life in some other way?
1: I don't know if she'll ever walk away. I mean, she loves sports, so I feel like gymnastics will always be a part of her, and I think she'll always be a part of gymnastics, not just of gymnastics history.
0: I ask that question because of the great athletes that I have known across the sports spectrum. It's always been hard for them to coach or to do something because of the capabilities that they had. If they were a Hall of Famer, they expect athletes to approach their sport in a Hall of Fame way. And I'm just wondering whether that might be the case for her.
1: I don't see Simone ever coaching. I don't think she has the patience to be a coach. But I do see her being a part of gymnastics. If it's a mental health advocate for gymnasts, if it's just about athlete wellness in general, if it's as a motivational speaker for athletes, you know, I think that she's always going to have an impact in the sport.
0: In about a minute, tell me what you want people to take away from your book, The Balance.
1: I really want people to see that you have to put the person first. When you're coaching, even if you're just a leader in a company, you have to put the people who are working under you, who they are first. Like, we have a goal. We always have a goal in mind of what we would like to achieve, but that has to be secondary to the person that you're dealing with, because the person is only going to shine and accomplish that goal if you treat them with respect and kindness and love and compassion first.
0: In about 20 seconds, gymnastics has been a staying sport. Is it moving in the right direction now?
1: Yes, I do think it is. I think that countries all over the world are really trying to find ways to develop a positive, healthy atmosphere. And I hope that Simone and I have been able to set that example for young coaches that you can coach with kindness. And there is no such thing as too nice. I was always told I won't be successful because I'm too nice. Well, there you go.
0: There you go. Amy, I want to thank you for writing this book and also spending the time with us here on Sports Byline. Take care. You're welcome here anytime.
1: Thank you so much. It's been a pleasure.
0: The book is called The Balance, My Years Coaching Simone Biles. We continue across the country and around the world. We've got you on America's Sports Talk Show.
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0: that's going to wrap up this first hour of Sports Byline. Interesting conversation with Amy Borman. Borman is the most successful gymnastics head coach of a U.S. Olympic team. She was the national team coach in 2016 when the United States won a history-making 9 medals, including team gold. And that was the same Olympic Games when Simone Biles tied an Olympic record for most gold medals in a single Olympics. And she's written a fascinating book. I hope you'll check it out. This book is insightful and compelling. It's called The Balance, My Years Coaching Simone Biles. But stick around, because I'm going to be coming right back with more of you and America's sports talk show, Sports Byline.
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4: Cuts across political lines. President Trump says it's high time to guarantee the sanctity of the vote.
5: President Trump addressed the nation and pointed to newly declassified intelligence that reveals long-standing concerns about the security of U.S. election infrastructure.
6: Americans were blatantly lied to about the security of our election infrastructure, including electronic voting machines and ballot counting systems. They're vulnerable and they're easily compromised, and people within our government knew that.
5: The president has promised to keep election integrity a top priority in his administration. Willie Nelson, Washington.
4: And when it comes to interfering in U.S. elections, President says that one country in particular stands head and shoulders above all others.
6: Over a period of years, starting during the 2020 election cycle, the People's Republic of China carried out what is believed to be the largest compromise of election data in history, resulting in China's illicit acquisition of 220 million U.S. voter files. That information includes names, addresses, phone numbers, political party preferences, and other sensitive data.
4: Communist China denies meddling in the U.S. elections. Air quality advisories or alerts posted across a vast area stretching from the Midwest through the Ohio Valley, the Great Lakes, Mid-Atlantic, and the Northeast result of hundreds of wildfires burning in Canada. A haze from the wildfire smoke clearly visible, and it's of particular concern for those already suffering breathing issues. Texas authorities have rescued hundreds of stranded drivers and people trapped in homes. At least two people have died the result of catastrophic flooding. The region still recovering from devastating floods a year ago. Dow futures down 319. NASDAQ futures off 433 points. More on these stories, townhall.com.
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4: A former mayor is about to become Britain's 59th prime minister following the sudden downfall of Labour Prime Minister Keir Starmer.
8: Today is about Andy Burnham accomplishing a goal that he has had for decades, to become leader of the Labour Party. He first tried and failed to become leader of the Labour Party in 2010. He tried and failed again in 2015. Third time lucky, and this time unopposed. And that gives him enormous leeway, I think, to set out with very few tramlines, what he wants to do as leader of the Labour Party today. But from what we're told of this speech, it is going to focus mostly on Labour. He will talk about how he wants to be authentically Labour, how Labour should be confident in its alternative, how under his leadership, Labour will be unashamedly Labour. You get the idea.
4: The BBC's Henry Zeffman. Russian attacks overnight on Ukraine killed at least 4 civilians, wounded 20, according to Ukrainian President Zelensky. News and analysis, townhall.com. The British government wants FIFA to investigate Argentina's soccer team.
9: That comes after Argentine players posed with a banner claiming sovereignty over the Falkland Islands. That incident happened after Argentina defeated England 2-1 in a World Cup semifinal. The banner read, "The Falkland Islands are Argentine." FIFA rules ban political messaging, and the team could face disciplinary action. A UK spokesman calls the behavior entirely inappropriate. Jason Walker reporting.
4: SpaceX's next Starship test flight is off until at least next week after yesterday's launch was scrubbed at the last minute. The mega rocket was preparing to blast off from Texas when some of its engines failed to ignite. Without all 33 engines firing, the automatic launch system halted everything amid billowing clouds of smoke and vapor. More on these stories, townhall.com.
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0: This show is all about you. It's about your health and it's about your life. Remember, if the body can get sick, you can also get well. Lifestyles are medicine. So the choices that we make today can and will determine the kind of health we're going to have. Look, you don't have to be stuck where you are. Doesn't matter what you walked in here with, what you tuned in here with. If it's diabetes, high blood pressure, maybe you need to lose 100 pounds. Maybe you need to lose 10 pounds. But just know this, that your choices that you've made up to this point don't define you. But what you decide to do now, that's what defines you. And that's what's going to give you the victory in your health in every area. Our choices determine everything in our health and in our life. So making the right kind of choices, that's the great thing about I love about having another day, like today. It gives us the ability to thrive. It gives us the ability to make it and to make today better than it was yesterday. And I truly believe that your midlife can be your peak life, or wherever your midlife is can be your peak life. For 20s, it could be your peak life. People call it a midlife. Some people get in midlife, they have a midlife crisis. But my hope is that you're having a crisis no matter what age you are. That if you're 20, you're having a crisis because you want to be the best version of you. If you're 30, you're having a crisis because you want to be the best version of you. If you're 50, you're having a crisis, not for what you haven't done, but what you know you can be. If you're 80, you're not giving up and saying, to heck with all this health stuff. I'll eat whatever I want, do whatever I want. You should be thinking, how can I hit 100? Okay? Stop giving up on yourself and have a crisis to become your best version. On this show, we want to help you do that. That's it. I mean, we want to give you the tools, the tricks, the things you need. Give us a call, 888-283-7272. That's 888-283-7272. Or check us out on the web. You can go to Believe Health TV. There you can catch all of our original shows, and you can also send us an email. If you want to ask me a question here on the show, you can send us a text message. There's a number there you can text if you like. Now, DM me on any social media. Hope you like and subscribe everything that we're doing. Follow everything that we're doing just so we can be a part of each other's lives. Look, we're here for you, and we want to answer whatever questions you have, whatever you're dealing with, and that's what we're going to do right now. We're going to go to the phones and go to Frankie. Hi, Frankie. What is your health challenge?
1: Yes, I need more information on the cilantro, what it is and where to get it at. Cilantro, that is good for blood sugar and all that, the cilantro.
0: Yeah, so that's a great question. Cilantro is actually amazing for blood sugar. It really is. It's amazing for a lot of things. It's got strong antioxidants, tons of polyphenols in it, and it's great for your immune system. That's what I love about it the most, more than just about anything. But cilantro is something you can pick up at any store. I mean, basic grocery stores will have it. Go in the spice section, and they'll have the cilantro in the little bottles like you would have with turmeric or parsley or any of those. And it'll be over there. And just get cilantro. You can put it on any kind of food. It's extremely safe and healthy. And it just gives so much. And here's the thing about it, is that if you're dealing with diabetes and hopefully you're doing other things, like you're eating balanced meals 5 to 6 times a day, small meals, snacks, like protein, like a chicken breast, and you would have broccoli and maybe a handful of almonds. That's a good balanced meal. Maybe you have a piece of fruit, which they say don't eat too much fruit when you struggle with diabetes, but let's say you have a peach and you have a handful of walnuts with that. Well, guess what? When you have a carb, like the fruit, but you eat a fat with it, like the nuts, it balances out the blood sugar levels and really helps to stabilize. Well, cilantro does a very similar thing. So if you were eating, say, a sweet potato and a chicken breast, well, the sweet potato is going to make your blood sugar go up a little bit, not a whole lot. But if you put cilantro on that sweet potato, guess what? It's going to cause the blood sugar not to rise as much because it helps to control that. So cilantro's got some great benefits. It's also great for the heart. Blood pressure issues, cilantro is phenomenal for that. There's a lot of great things. But the main thing, I know what you're asking, is where do you get it? And get the organic kind. And get it at any, I mean, Walmart will have it. Any of those places will have it. Your local grocery store, you know, like $3 for a bottle. It's amazing. I'm real big on spices. Anything that's natural and whole food based that you can use in your diet every single day, that's a winner for me. That's the key. So cilantro is a great, great way to go. Now give us a call, 888-283-7272. You're welcome to always call us. Or go to Believe Health TV. 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We want to help you and encourage you and just help you along the way to be that best version of you. That's the key. All right, now I know e-cigarettes, you're not going to like me, for some of you aren't going to like this, but I know e-cigarettes are hot. I know that they're popular. I know a lot of people, and they're like, well, you know, I used to do cigarettes. Now I'm doing the whole vaping thing. Harvard did a study. Like, you know this is, you all know this, if you smoke at all. So Harvard did a study in Boston. They checked 51 types of flavored e-cigarettes and liquids, okay? And they all contain diacetyl, which is a chemical shown to cause severe bronchitis and also lead to lung disease, including cancer. There you have it. So if you think you're going to get away from the whole cancer thing or the lung disease thing by not doing the actual tobacco but doing the vaping, you're sorely mistaken. You're giving up one for the other. It's like saying, well, I'm not going to eat any more donuts. I'm going to stick to the candy bars. It's the same thing. It's doing the same thing to your body. So my encouragement for you is to just stop. And here's it. I know it's hard. I know that smoking and vaping and all that is, that nicotine is more addictive than sugar. I get all these stories, and that there is some truth to that. But here's what I do know. And I tell this story a lot. My granny, who lived to be 94, amazing lady. I loved her so much. She smoked her whole life. Like, I think from age 17 to like 92, smoked her whole life. And you know, in her day, way back in the day, the whole issue with it wasn't pneumonia. So she got really sick, and she had a lung condition. And you know, she made this deal. She said that if I don't have, you know, like severe pneumonia, she made this deal with God, right? She said, if I come out of this and I don't have some severe lung condition and my lungs heal up from this, right, then I'll never smoke another day in my life. Okay, now this lady's 92 and this happens. Like, who has the kind of willpower at 92? So guess what? She had double pneumonias, really bad, right? Whole lungs filled up, she had antibiotics, all this stuff. And she's recovering at 92, which is amazing. So she recovered at 92, double pneumonia. And guess what? She left the hospital. And guess what she never did again? She never smoked another cigarette. Cold turkey. Just stopped. So she made that deal with God, and that was it. Like, it just stopped. So I know that if a 92-year-old woman, superwoman, as I call her, can do that, you can too. You've just got to have a strong enough why. Yes, you may need to get help with a doctor. You may need to get on the gum, and you may need to do some things to taper down or something to help you. But I really believe when it comes to these kind of things that if you have a strong enough why, that you can overcome any kind of addiction. You just got to have the right tools to do that. And the why, the reason behind that, whether it's your kids, your family, your loved ones, somebody you dearly care for, it's knowing that why that'll get you out of it. It's just a big deal. And people that struggle with the smoking thing, it really gets at me. That and people that are really overweight because you've eaten too much, and because it's really going to negatively affect your health, and it's going to shorten your lifespan.
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1: 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Look, we're here for you. We're on your team. We want to help you win and become that best version of you. That's what this whole thing is about. It really is. Now, let's jump in for just a minute. I want to hop over here for just a second. I don't want to hammer down too much on the whole smoking thing, but let's do this. I know some of your emails have come in too. I'm going to jump to an email. So let's go to Stanley. He sent an email from Detroit, Michigan, and he wants to know what to do for prostate issues. Now, I don't know if you're listening as, swollen prostate or prostate cancer, but I'll give you kind of some basics, okay, Stanley? So here's the key. When it comes to your prostate, know this, that they always say that most guys will end up with prostate cancer if they live long enough. I don't know that that's necessarily true, because if you do the right things in the right way nutritionally and you support the prostate in the right way, one of the biggest things when you get into your 60s and 70s is an imbalance in hormones. Number one, your testosterone naturally declines, but it gets really low for a lot of men, like where it's dangerous. Because too low a testosterone can actually cause you to have a lot of negative side effects in a lot of ways, especially with the heart, but with the prostate especially. So if the prostate starts getting swollen or if you get into the whole cancer section, that's a whole different animal. What I would encourage you to do is to look at an anti-inflammatory-based diet. If you've got any kind of prostate issues, look at a vegetarian-based, anti-inflammatory-based diet. Because the proteins are not necessarily the bad thing. It's the quality and the type of the proteins that can be the challenge. The other thing is look into things like salt palmetto. It's known to be super helpful. Okay. The other thing is pumpkin seed oil and zinc. Look, we've heard a lot about zinc and the immune system. And it's a big kicker. I mean, it's a big deal. But lack of zinc is one of the number one reasons that the prostate can start acting up in a negative way. So the zinc levels actually help all of that in a great way. Your immune system, prostate, all. So just a couple of tips when you're dealing with the prostate to make sure your foods play a big role, okay? They really do. Let's get to the phones right now. I want to jump in and grab a call. Let's go to Alan. Hi, Alan. What is your health challenge?
2: I was calling to speak to you about getting rid of mucus and also bone structure. I fell and bruised my spine. Had a lot of surgery, so I lost a lot of muscle mass, and I want to strengthen my bones.
1: So they're kind of two separate issues, but also kind of one and the same. So let's just hit it this way. Whenever you got a lot of mucus, you've got a lot of inflammation in the body, period. Meaning that if you're eating things like cheese or wheat products, you may have an allergy to dairy or gluten. That can create a lot of excess mucus in the body, which is not a good thing, but yet it's easy to take care of. So your microbiome in the gut, which is the environment of the gut, functions better when you lower the inflammation in the body. The anti-inflammatory diet that I talk about all the time is, in my opinion, the best way to go. You can go to MyFreeHealthBook.com and just get a free copy of it, but look at the food list that's in there. It will really get you going in the right direction about how to avoid mucus in the body. So that's number one. Number two is, for falling and bruising yourself or causing issues with your bones, a couple things going on. Number one, nutritionally, your body's not getting what it needs. It could be certain minerals, calcium, magnesium, boron, manganese. There are certain minerals that your body needs that it's just not getting. But more importantly, it's not about just taking supplements. It is about eating the right kind of foods, which takes me back to the anti-inflammatory diet. Because if this mucus thing is happening, then you know you're not absorbing and digesting and processing the foods that you're actually eating. So even if you're eating junk food, you're not using much of that for your body that will help your body. And your vitamin D levels are probably really, really, really low. So vitamin D is the catalyst for all minerals. I would get that checked out and get a blood test done with your primary care physician or with one of our health coach providers. We've got a 25-point diagnostic blood test that we do for everyone. 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Because what's happening is the reason your bones are feeling like that is because you don't have the nutrients to support stronger bone density. And that's a big deal. So I would start with the test, figure out what is really there, and then build a good solid game plan around that. Again, go to myfreehealthbook.com. 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If you want to send me an email, just go to Believe Health TV. We can always do that for you each and every day. That's our network, and we are here for you no matter what. I know you're struggling. I know you probably deal with certain things. Maybe you need to lose weight. Maybe you have high blood pressure, diabetes, or depressed, or you have anxiety, and you're just trying to figure it all out. Well, you're in the right place, because whatever you came here with, we're going to help you learn the tools and the strategies to overcome that and to live your best life and to be the best version of you and reach your potential. Because that is the ultimate key. We want to see you thrive and make it, and we want to see you not struggle. And really, you know, again, if it's about losing weight, you can lose the weight. Now, speaking of weight, I'm going to give you three keys right now in exercise that will help you more than anything to cut through all the clutter, to cut through everything, because there's a lot of noise in the exercise space. You have to do this, you have to join a gym, all the. I'm going to give you three things that if you'll follow these principles, it'll make a radical difference in the way that your body shifts and changes. Okay? So here's the key. Number one, when it comes to exercise, is more is not better. Frequency and intensity are the two keys. So it's better to exercise every day in a short span than to do a longer exercise session 3 days a week. For example, it's better for you to work to let's say run sprints or do some kind of activity for 15 to 20 minutes that's really focused and intense, and do that 6 days a week, rather than doing 3 days a week and walking for 45 minutes kind of around the neighborhood. You're going to get more benefit from that short duration than you are from the longer. Okay, so that's number one. So your frequency is important and your intensity is important. Number two when it comes to exercise is the time of day that you do it.
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4: Louisiana Radio Network, I'm John Burns. Today is the sixth anniversary of one of the darkest days in Louisiana history, the day six police officers were shot in an ambush, four of them fatally. Jeff Palermo has the story.
5: On this day in 2016, a quiet Sunday morning in Baton Rouge turned into pure evil.
6: Shot fire, officer down. Got a city officer down. Shot fire.
5: Authorities say Gavin Long traveled from Kansas City to Baton Rouge to retaliate against law enforcement for the fatal police shooting of Alton Sterling, a black man in Baton Rouge. Long began shooting at officers at a car wash in Baton Rouge.
7: These officers were intentionally targeted and assassinated.
5: That was Mike Edmondson, who was the head of state police at the time. Brad Garofola, Matthew Gerald, Montrell Jackson, and Nick Tullier all died from their injuries. East Baton Rouge Sheriff Sid Gautreaux.
8: I remember the four men that gave everything in service to others that day. Their sacrifice will never be forgotten.
5: I'm Jeff Palermo.
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0: Texas State is launching a new Workforce Pell Initiative to provide Pell Grants to short-term workforce training programs. Most grants will be for $2,200 per program, but up to $4,300 may be awarded depending on the program's length. Louisiana Works Secretary Susie Schauen says the Workforce Pell Grants work the same as traditional ones, but not every short-term program is eligible.
1: It's almost all skilled trades-related jobs. We do have a little bit of health care in there, but it is primarily skilled trade.
0: After weeks of declines, gasoline prices are on their way back up. Don Redman with AAA Louisiana says the average price for a gallon of regular unleaded is now back over $3.50 a gallon.
2: We're up almost a nickel from just a couple of days ago, and all indications are we can expect those prices continue to climb as the price of crude circulates through the refining process into the gas pump.
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1: Best time to exercise, if you can, is first thing in the morning. It's the best. Now, if you need to exercise in the afternoon, I would not do evening exercise because it starts throwing off your what we call your circadian rhythm. And that's something you really got to guard and protect because it affects your hormone patterns and your sleep patterns. So do your best to exercise early in the morning up through about midday and keep that as your window if you can. Now, if you have to exercise only in the evening, I mean, I get it. I mean, I'd rather you be exercising then than not exercising at all. So, I mean, let's get that straight. So we got to make sure we're doing it, but that your timing is really important. And then the third, and this is really, really important when it comes to exercise, is making sure you do some form of resistance type exercise. It doesn't have to be in a gym with weights, but it can be DDPY, which is a great version. It's like a strength yoga type system. That's a great one. The other one is to make sure there's TRX methods where they're using bands. Anything you're doing with body weight resistance,

0: make sure to give us a call. Always, we're here for you. But regardless, whatever you walked in here with, realize that your body can always become better. You can become better. Always believe. I just want to welcome you. Look, whatever you walked in here with, I just want you to know that whatever you came here with, you don't have to leave with. If you're struggling with anything, if it's high blood pressure, diabetes, if it's losing weight, whatever it is, just know that if the body can get sick, it can also get well. Lifestyles are medicine. So the choices that you make every single day, they matter more than anything else. And don't worry about the fact that maybe you've made some tough choices, some bad choices that have put you in a tough place, because today is a brand new day. That's what I love more than anything. That's the hope that we have. Hope is some of the best medicine that anyone can ever have. Now, if you haven't sent me an email, go to Believe Health TV. When you send an email, we can make it part of the show. If you want to call the show, call 888-283-7272. That's 888-283-7272. And we'll make you part of the show. And if you want to answer in private, we can do that too. Whatever it takes to get you the help that you need is what we will do. And if you go to the website, Believe Health TV, then you'll also see a number you can text if you want to send us a text message. You can do that as well. And social media, look, all the hands. Twitter, Facebook, Instagram, TikTok, all of them. We are there and we'd love to hear from you. So just go to any of our platforms. Make sure you subscribe and follow and like and share and all that kind of jazz. So we're here for you. That's the bottom line. Now, I love to talk about foods. Foods are our medicine more than just about anything else. And so we're going to talk about a food today that you're thinking, well, that's not really a food. It's kind of like maybe a flower. But it's actually, we used it in a, of course, an herbal form, and they make it in teas, and they actually grind it up where you can put it on your food. But we're talking about dandelion. You're like, dandelion. It's an alkaline mineral inside that is so good for our bodies in so many different ways. Number one, it is one of the very few, and they make it in a tea and a juice a lot of times, but it's really good for removing heavy metals from the body. It's also really good for eliminating constipation. But here's the key that they just found out in the research, is that it's really good to fight Alzheimer's disease. Now, they're saying that Alzheimer's is almost like a type 3 diabetes, okay, or this term we call diabesity that has really come on board. But we know the fact that Alzheimer's is a challenge. We're seeing it, I mean, it's expanded more and more. We're seeing more diagnosed conditions of Alzheimer's than ever before. So it's one of those things I want to encourage you to really look into. Dandelion is so easy. Like I said, it's a tea. They can make it in a juice. But here's the other one. So you hear about anemia all the time, right, which can be low iron or low B12. And so much of that has to do with diet. It does. If you've gone vegetarian and you've cut out all red meat from your diet, many times people can become anemic. It's very true. So you have to supplement. But a lot of the B vitamins that we get are from dark leafy green vegetables. So if you increase your dark leafy greens, you can get an abundance of that. Well, with dandelion tea, we're learning, and dandelion juice as well, is it actually helps to combat anemia in a great way. So look, dandelion is something that is easy to get. Most all health food stores have the tea. You can just put it in, you know, again, little tea bags. But using that on a regular basis can be very, very helpful to you, especially if you have loved ones that are struggling in some of these areas. It can be a great addition to what they're already doing. It's not to say the medicine or anything that they're taking is not helpful, but I'm a big fan of anything that we can do with our foods to make our body better. You're making a good choice. Because really, it's the choices that you make every single day that give you the kind of health that you're going to have. Remember, we get a brand new body about every year. So every 90 to 120 days, old cells are dying off, new cells are forming. So we get a brand new body once a year. So the body you have right now is not the same one you had a year ago. Now, some systems in the body take longer, like 7 years, to completely turn over. But the reality is that we have the greatest gift in the palm of our hand every day. And that's the ability to choose, to make good choices or to not make good choices. And at the end of the day, we want to do everything we can to be that best version. So again, something so simple as dandelion, I would never think till I study this stuff. And it's like, oh my goodness. But I will tell you that there's no greater tool than food that can reverse conditions. Because 9 times out of 10, it's the foods that you've eaten over time that have put you in the position of where you are. And so, again, if we can lifestyle our way into getting sick, we can lifestyle our way out and get well. And that's the key. That's kind of the core message that I want to give you. But the dandelion is very, very good. Now, let's talk a little bit about a couple of things. I want to get to your calls. Make sure you can call us 888-283-7272. That's 888-283-7272. And also go to Believe Health TV. 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Well, it's got the anti-inflammatory diet in it. It will help you understand how to take care of your health from A to Z. Like, it will help you all day long learn what it takes to really get your body figured out. It even teaches you how to read what your lab values are and what they mean. All that's in the book and even more. We want to give that to you for free just to help encourage you and get you going in the right direction with your health so that you're not stuck. Because many times people get stuck. And I know you know what I'm talking about. You get stuck with not knowing what to eat, with how to exercise. And now there's so much information out there. It's like, what do you do? We want to cut through all the clutter and give you a simple way of thinking and a simple set of action steps to get you the results that you're looking for. Because like I said, no matter what you started with, and no matter if you go on three medications and diagnosed with blood pressure and diabetes, it doesn't mean you have to stay there, right? I mean, if the body can get sick, you can also get well. That is something we definitely know, and it's been proven in science over and over again. We've seen it. It's amazing. Let's get on the phones, though. I know you've been waiting there. Let's go to Flora. Hi, Flora. Welcome to the show.
1: Yes, I was calling. I have a venous insufficiency problem, and I have a ulcer on my leg from having venous insufficiency. And the it's very painful. And I've taken all kind of painkillers, but nothing kills the pain. It's like a burning pain. So I'm trying to find something that I can take or use to relieve the pain on the ulcer. Is it something topical I can put on the ulcer, or is it something I can take to relieve the pain because it's actually a burning pain, so no regular type strong pain medicine actually helps at all. So every time I get up, I'm crying to try to walk. The only time when I lay down and kind of keep it lifted, it's okay. But once my leg drop down and the blood flows down through the ulcer, it's excruciating pain.
0: That's right.
1: And it's just not going away. So that's what I'm trying to find out, how to deal with pain of an ulcer on your leg that's from venous insufficiency.
0: Yeah.
1: Thank you.
0: Now, I tell you what. It's one of those things where it is a challenge. Number one, you need to have somebody really good in wound care that's helping you. So I hope you have a physician that specializes in that to help you. Whenever you have an ulcer like that, getting obviously that to heal is going to be a factor as well. Having a good solid eating plan that avoids sugar completely is going to be a fast track to getting that to heal. And making sure that you have the right kind of fatty acids in the body and you know the levels, meaning that someone is checking your blood test to make sure you have enough fatty acid levels in the body for everything to function the way it needs to. Because the skin heals much better when there's a lower sugar intake in the body and when there's higher levels of omega-3 fatty acids in the body, for sure. And then also good probiotics to make sure the bacteria is where it needs to be in the gut. That can help facilitate healing as well. As far as the pain goes, couple things you want to look at. And again, whoever is managing this for you, you want to talk to them about this because they're probably just giving you the pain meds and then, but there's a lot of research on curcumin, which is in turmeric, right? Or turmeric, however you want to say it. But that spice has been used in India for a long time to help with inflammation and with pain. There are other products out there like Aminoactive that's really good that uses bromelain from pineapple to help break down and to lower the inflammation in the body because a lot of the pain is coming from that. And yes, I know it's painful. There also could be a neurological component. So I'd have whoever is working with you to evaluate these areas. But look at the natural side as well. And if you don't have a copy of my book for the anti-inflammatory diet, please, we'll give it to you for free. Just go to myfreehealthbook.com and check that out so that it can be a real blessing to you.
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0: Ulcers on the leg and any kind of wound type issue is always a challenge for people. The healing process on that is a challenge within itself. But just know this, that any kind of issue in the body that requires healing means that you've got to cut down the inflammation and you have to give the body what it needs. That's more than anything else. You have to give the body the things that it needs to function and to repair. And many times we're not giving our bodies what we need, whether it's in the form of oxygen, with more exercise, or if it's giving the body the right amount of proteins that it needs to really heal effectively. So there's a lot of different things that we're not doing. But on this show, I want to encourage you and give you the tips and tools that you can to have that. Give us a call, 888-283-7272. That's 888-283-7272. And we'll do everything we can to help you. Also, go to Believe Health TV. If you want to send us an email, we'll make it part of the show. Also, don't forget that you can text us. We got a text number there. And then if you do anything with social media, TikTok, Twitter, Instagram, Facebook, make sure to join us there, follow us, and like and share. We got all kinds of exclusive content that goes on there that doesn't happen here. So if you haven't joined our health club as well, please get in our community just so you can be encouraged with everyone that's there. There's people in there that have come off blood pressure medications, and they don't have diabetes anymore. Maybe you're trying to figure that out. And there's people already there that have walked that journey with you, and they could help in a major way. So we want to help you with that. All right, let's get on. I've got a tweet that came in. And they said, what's the major cause of kidney stones? Okay. Kidney stones are caused from what's called oxalic acid or oxalates. Okay. Certain foods, we've got a whole list of this in my book. So if you go to myfreehealthbook.com, you can get a copy of this list. But the oxalates that are in that form kidney stones are in a lot of the dark leafy greens like spinach, kale, Swiss chard, rhubarb. They contain a lot of what's called the oxalates. And there's a lot of other foods that contain oxalates. But if you are prone to kidney stones, it means that your body doesn't handle and break down oxalates very well, or oxalic acid. And so if you eat foods high in oxalates, there's a high propensity that it'll bind with calcium and form these stones. And these things hurt. Like, this is no joke. If you've ever had a kidney stone, they're very, very, very painful. So I would encourage you to cut down on any of the foods that contain high oxalates. It's one of the best things you can do because your body, for some reason, doesn't handle that component very well. But I mean, if you can't eat kale all the time, which, that's not it's good to eat kale. It's good stuff. But you can have like romaine lettuce. You can have spring mix, which is still a darker green. You can have broccoli and green beans and asparagus and all these things, that these types of foods that are green and they've got all the vitamins and minerals and nutrients that you need to really function and do well. So it's an easy thing to do, but that's what really causes the kidney stones and causes them to be such a challenge. A lot of people struggle with them, and they are painful, no doubt about it, super painful. But you can overcome them. I mean, it's about making the right choices with your food more than anything else. Give us a call, 888-283-7272. You can always go to our website, go to Believe Health TV as well. I'm going to jump and grab another one. Facebook, they said, I'm 64 and more than 100 pounds overweight. It's hard for me to get around. Where do I start? Look, the anti-inflammatory diet in my book, go to myfreehealthbook.com. Telling you that's the place to start. Getting with a health coach provider on our team will probably help you. But joining the health club is really going to be a thing for you. So get in our health club, because in that, if you go to the website, Believe Health TV, you'll see the health club. Get in the health club, because there's other people there that are struggling with the same thing. Like a health coach provider are going to break things down for you and give you a strategy and the tools of things that you need, but it's great to be around people. I get in the health club, I teach at a deeper level, and we get a lot more one-on-one interaction there as well. So I would have you and encourage you to go there, because if you're looking to lose that kind of weight, it's a journey. Obviously, you know that. This is not going to happen in a week or a month. This is a long-term journey, but it's taking you a long time to get there. So again, if you can lifestyle your way in, you can lifestyle your way out. And the key is knowing to believe in yourself to make the right choices. I'm so glad you're with us. Look, this is all about you. This show is to help you reach your potential and become the best version of you. Why? Because you matter. Give us a call, 888-283-7272. Always, we're here for you. Go to Believe Health TV. Check that out as well. Now, if you haven't got a free copy of my book, go to myfreehealthbook.com. Look, we want to give you a copy just for being a viewer, a listener, and being a part of our family. It's just our gift to you. Let's get on the phones and go with Gina. Hi, Gina. What is your health challenge?
9: I'm calling about a heart flutter issue. I would like to know his thoughts on medication and or cardiologist's follow-up of ablation. Pro or con, would like his feedback on what this issue could entail. Thank you. Bye.
0: Oh, yeah, no, that's heart flutters, they call it AFib, But heart flutters can come from a variety of places, but one of the main things we know for a fact, well, two things. One is it could be something with the thyroid, meaning that you could be low in iodine, and this is not standard medicine. This is more naturopathic medicine, which is more of an alternative mindset, okay? Because standard medicine says if you have a heart flutter, AFib, you're taking this medication, and that's just it, right? There's no other option. There's no theories, nothing. That's just it. Being trained and having multiple doctors, I can tell you that from naturopathic medicine, there are some other options to look into. Vitamin and mineral nutritional deficiencies play a major role in the health challenge disease slash process in a big way. So a lot of times, and remember, 1.5% of Americans actually eat vegetables, okay? That's not a big number. And so if 1.5% of Americans actually eat vegetables, and you're not getting enough of the B vitamins over a long period of time, then it could cause something like that to happen. The B vitamins are the key, because the B vitamins are what help regulate. And then again, if we're dealing with the thyroid, which it potentially could be an iodine issue, what does the thyroid regulate? It regulates three major areas in the body: our metabolism, okay, weight loss and that sort of thing. But it also regulates mental clarity. That's why people get brain fog if they have a thyroid issue. And guess what the third thing is? People don't talk about it, but it regulates heart rate and rhythm. And so guess what? If you have low iodine, the thyroid's not working right, all of a sudden you can start getting flutters in the heart. Why? Maybe it's genetic. Okay, maybe, like a little bit. It could be a B vitamin deficiency, but it could be an iodine deficiency. And it could mean the thyroid's not working the way that it needs to. So that's why getting blood tests done for regular medical protocols is good. Okay? But if they're saying that we don't see anything at that point, then it's really good to have, and I think it's good to have this done anyway, to get all the nutritional deficiencies potentially evaluated. So vitamins, minerals, cofactors, trace minerals, all the things that your body's getting enough of or not having enough of, so that you know. Because you may be eating foods every single day that are even making things worse than you're making things better. But you darn sure want to be making sure that you're getting what you need every single day, and we're so deficient anyway because of our soil. So I encourage you, get a lab test done and have an evaluation done so you know what it could be or couldn't be. Again, the power's in the numbers. Knowing your numbers is such a key. If you don't have a copy of my book, go to myfreehealthbook.com. In there, it teaches you how to actually read your own blood test. And that can be a great support to you during this process. But more than anything, believe in yourself and always believe.
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0: Talk Radio, the world of us do well and live well. Lines are open, 888-283-7272. That's 888-283-7272. Welcome to the show. We're here for you each and every day. No matter what you're struggling with, remember, if the body can get sick, it can also get well. It is about lifestyle. So the choices we make every day, they matter. And we want to help you get there. Lewis in Baltimore, Maryland, he says, I'm 76 and suffer from rheumatoid arthritis. I take pain meds, but I still hurt and some days can barely move my fingers. Do you know of anything that can help? A couple of things can really help. I'll tell you, one of the big issues that we see with this, and it really, with rheumatoid, it's a challenge for a lot of people, but one of the things we see that's important is that you got to figure out what arm of the immune system is active. So when you're talking about rheumatoid arthritis, you're talking about the different arms. So you got the T1 arm, the T2 arm, okay? There's two sides of the immune system, and one gets real active and one gets dormant. And there's ways to figure that out. We have some testing that you can do to figure that out. Once you figure those levels out, you can kind of calm down the active one and moderate the other side, okay? And that's what keeps it, that's like the dimmer, what I call the dimmer switch. Putting a dimmer switch on autoimmune condition like rheumatoid to where you can't just get rid of it, but you can keep the symptoms at bay. And that's one of the biggest keys that you have to look at. All right, 888-283-7272. That's 888-283-7272. So glad you're with us. If you haven't found a lifestyle provider, someone in your area that believes the same way we do, all this nutrition and lifestyle-based care we talk about, go to the website. Easily find someone there that can help you thrive and make it, help you go to the next level, help you get what you need for your health. That's the key. We want to help you get there. Let's get to the phones and talk to Adam. Hi, Adam.
1: Simply wanting to know, the other night talking about whey protein, and I, there are a lot of different choices of whey protein in the stores, and I was wondering what is the best. I have had a gastric bypass, and I still have to take protein, and I found that the best sources are goat's milk, cheese, and whey protein. So if you could, just tell us which would be the best kind.
0: Sure, I can. I really like, we have, my favorite is whey protein and pea protein. I like those. I think they digest well. Depends on the quality. Quality is very important. We have a product called 365X, and if you go to our website, you can see it there, and it's got everything in it. So I talk about having a good protein powder. It's got organic protein in it, and it's got a lot of cofactors, vitamins, and minerals. It also has omega-3 fats in it. It's got enzymes and has healthy bacteria in it. So it's got everything. I talk about my foundational four a lot. That's the good whole food multivitamin, digestive enzymes, probiotics, and fish oil. And it has all that in there. One scoop a day. And it has the powder too. So if you go to the website, you can find it there. But it's a powerful tool to be able to have the right kind of protein. I use them every day because you can only eat so much food. And if you're on the go and busy with the schedule, then it helps. And the quality of protein is easy to digest, very easy to keep in your system that does well. So that's one of the keys that you really want to look at in giving your body access. Do you have the right kind of foods in the right manner, in the right way, so you can eat and do well, okay? Because that's the key. It's lifestyle at the end of the day. And your protein, chicken, fish, beef, and eggs, I like getting solid foods, but adding those. Now, goat milk, they make goat milk protein, by the way, like a goat milk whey. It's pretty good. And there's an egg white they make in the whey, or in a powder. But I still like the pea and the whey. And if it's whey, it's got to be grass-fed. It's got to be organic, hormone-free. Got to have all that, okay? As well as the pea protein, it's got to be organic. Those are going to be your best options there, okay? 888-283-7272. Give us a call or go to the website. I always love to hear from you. If you haven't joined social media with us, Facebook, Twitter, Instagram, Snapchat, got to check us out there as well. All right, so childhood tummy aches can be tied to adult anxiety, depression, etc. So stomach pain is a common childhood complaint. Now a new study suggests it may place some kids at higher risk for anxiety disorders or depression as adults. Researchers looked at about 330 young adults aged around 20 who had abdominal pain as children to 147 participants who did not. And of those who suffered from stomach pain, 51% had an anxiety disorder during their lifetime, 30% had one currently, and by contrast, 20% of adults without stomach pain had an anxiety disorder. A decade later, individuals who had stomach pain continued to have high rates of anxiety disorders, even if they no longer had stomach pain. A study was done recently, and about 40% of young men and women who had abdominal pain as children had depression during their lifetime. 16% of adults who didn't have stomach pain, according to the study, was dealt with depression as well. So exactly how stomach pain and anxiety were linked is not clear, but anxiety related to the pain, or even anxiety related to other things in the child's life. So here's the deal, okay? Our brain is directly affecting our gut. There's the vagus nerve, they call it almost like the connecting point between the brain and the gut. We've heard about the gut-brain connection, right? So you think about something, you get nervous, your stomach gets all messed up. Well, that's the case. It can happen a lot. And one of the keys we've got to look at is how that impact. And as a child, and even younger, even an adolescent, it may be hard to process emotions. So you don't really have all the facts and the ability to rationally go through things. It's very difficult. And so a lot of people hold it in. They don't know how to process. And when you hold things in, no matter what it is, then you have issues within your gut, and it goes directly to your gut. That's why people can either eat a lot when they get stressed out, or they don't eat at all. They just shut down. Very common. And you notice that the appetite changes once life changes. And it really can make a big difference and play a big role. So we're learning here that stomach pain and anxiety really go hand in hand. There's a lot of children who have these issues, and that later on in life deal with anxiety or depression. It's just really tragic, and it's very, very sad. And it's one of those things that you never want to see a child go through, ever. You want to see anyone go through that, for that matter, to ever go through something like that. But it does happen, and of course, everything we can to support and help along the way. 888-283-7272. That's 888-283-7272. Lines are open with questions about your health. Give us a call or go to the website. We're here for you each and every day, no matter what you're struggling with. Diabetes, heart disease, arthritis, fibromyalgia, the list goes on and on. So you can go on and on. You've got to make better choices. That's what it comes down to. Don't let anyone tell you anything different. It comes down to choices that we make every single day. And on this show, we want to help you make good ones. Coming up, I've got some tips on fat loss, also anxiety and depression, some natural ways to support that. Plus, what do you do when you've had a heart attack? And what do you do post-heart attack or post-stent to get your health in order? What does that mean? And what do you need to do to make it happen? Well, we've got some quick tips that can help you, I believe, to get to that next level with your health and your life. All of that coming up when we come back.

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0: Lines are open, 888-283-7272. Welcome back to the show. Check us out on the web. I'm here for you. Each and every day, no matter what you're struggling with, remember, if the body can get sick, it can also get well. So our lifestyles are medicine in so many different ways. And so what kind of choices are you making? And if you haven't made good ones, the good news is you can always make changes, right? That's the key. Hope is our medicine. Every single day, that's what makes the difference. Sarah, you're next with us. How can I help, hon?
1: I'm 75. I'm retired from teaching. I have just been given by my doctor a notice that my blood sugar, blood glucose is up, and I wonder what I can do immediately to prevent diabetes or to at least slow down the progression of what may happen in the future.
0: Well, you just have to, the deal is this, okay? First of all, you're young, right? Still young. And so you've got the game changes when we start getting to a point where we get these warning signs from our doctor, right? So you've got to make sure that you get in the game. Your eating habits are going to be number one, okay? I've got to tell you this. 90% of the time, you're going to have to do really great. There's no more playing around, no more joking around. It's serious. Okay, when the blood sugar starts getting messed up, then that means that your habits have not been good and your body's not getting what it needs. So getting someone to manage that is going to be important. You've got to do multiple meals throughout the day, 5 to 6 meals a day, and you've got to do equal amounts of lean protein sources like chicken, fish, beef, or eggs, low glycemic carbs in the form of fruits and vegetables, and then good healthy fats, almonds, walnuts, cashews, avocados. All that makes a big difference for your health. It also makes a big difference on how well your body's going to react, okay? Because your fats and your proteins, when you eat that in a meal, that stabilizes blood sugar. The carbohydrate can make it go up and down, and that's what you're trying to avoid, right? You're trying to get everything balanced so that the pancreas don't have to work as hard to send out the hormone. And so, and that's a big deal. So we want to make sure that we get that balanced out as much as possible. Now, the other thing, too, you got to look at, and this is super, super, super important, is to make sure you're giving your body the right kind of nutrition, okay? It can't just be junk food. It can't just be, well, as long as the portion size is right. No, there's a whole list of foods you can have that really do help with blood sugar. It does help with it. You can go to the website, InShapeNetwork.com, and find all that there. And that can make a big difference. It really can. It can support you in a great way, which is vital to have that. But yeah, that's a big key. And then exercise is next. I'm telling you, these are the basics. You're thinking, well, duh, of course I got to exercise. But people don't think about that for blood sugar. They don't think that if you're exercising on a regular basis, it's going to affect that, but it does. And it affects it in a major way, giving your body the things that it needs to really do well and thrive. So you have to get that in. And your eating habits matter, but your exercise habits matter. And then, believe it or not, rest. If you're not getting good sleep and if you're overly stressed, it throws your blood sugar levels all over the place. I've seen people that are highly stressed out in the clinic. Our doctors we've treated people that are highly affected by blood sugar levels. I mean, it's a big deal. And so making that happen is extremely important to get people where they need to be. Big deal, that's for sure. 888-283-7272. That's 888-283-7272. Give us a call or go to the website. You have Crohn's disease, or have you ever dealt with it? It's a big deal. Really is. So Crohn's disease, kind of like that end stage. If you have irritable bowel syndrome, IBS, it's kind of where the body is not digesting. There's a heavy amount of inflammation in the digestive system, and the body is not handling everything well. So you want to get everything functioning as well as you can, and that's one of the big keys. So that's one of the big areas that you need to look at. And with Crohn's, your daily habits matter. Now it's heavily influenced by your brain chemistry, the way you think. If you get sad, depressed, stressed out, whatever, that can play a role in the gut. And it can definitely make an impact. But there's ways to help with Crohn's disease that are very important. You've got to look at some of these. So if you're doing some of these habits and you need to modify them, I would encourage you to look at that. All right, number one, here's how to rebalance your life if you're dealing with Crohn's. Number one, don't smoke. It is a big one, all right? Smoking makes Crohn's much, much worse. And Dr. Miguel Ruggiero, who is at the University of Pittsburgh, he said, he's a GI doc. He said, if you have Crohn's and you're a smoker, you have to quit. There's no option. People with Crohn's who smoke have more flare-ups and emergency surgeries than anyone else. So to be diagnosed with Crohn's in the first place is a big deal. Smoking is only going to add to it. Only drink in moderation is the other one. So alcohol can irritate the lining of your intestinal tract and exacerbate the Crohn's. So it can also interfere with medications you're taking. So if you ever find yourself to tolerate alcohol, you want to really limit that if you're dealing with Crohn's. Now, and again, I say if it's one of these, just totally don't do it. I mean, if you want the Crohn's to heal, which hopefully you do, you don't want to have to take medications forever. Remicade and all that, what a nightmare, right? So if you can get your body to balance naturally with your lifestyle habits, and just get some discipline, suck it up, and make it happen. The other one for Crohn's is regular exercise. Both aerobic activity and resistance training can benefit the Crohn's treatment. Exercise not only helps your digestive tract to work more effectively, but it's a huge stress reliever, and that stress reliever can make a big difference in Crohn's because they go hand in hand. And practice relaxation techniques like Tai Chi, yoga, all that's great. Get enough sleep. If you're reduced in sleep, you're going to cause Crohn's to flare, and that's a big deal. You want to seek out support, too. 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It's a big deal, and people struggle with it all the time. So I encourage you to get some help that you need so you can really thrive in your health. Crohn's is a big deal, but you can overcome it, and you can move past it, and you can do well. You just don't want to get stuck in it. 888-283-7272. 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

0: America.
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2: 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Six officers were shot. Four later died from their injuries. Baton Rouge police officers Matthew Gerald and Montrell Jackson and East Baton Rouge Sheriff's deputies Brad Garofola and Nicholas Toulier. East Baton Rouge Sheriff Sid Gautreau says officers continue to honor their sacrifice.
3: Our hearts remain with the families. They have to carry this loss every single day and have for the last 10 years, and we'll always stand behind them.
2: New Orleans police and safety advocates are issuing an urgent warning to those who ride e-bikes to use extra caution. This as four people have been killed in crashes involving e-bikes in the Crescent City so far this year. Buddy Michu, captain of NOPD's traffic unit, says riding an e-bike requires a lot more skill than riding a regular bike. And
4: if you fall from a bike that's traveling 20 to 25 miles per hour, the type of injuries we see are even more substantial.
2: LRN.
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2: Louisiana launches a new Workforce Pell initiative to provide Pell grants to short-term workforce training programs. Many of the eligible programs deal with skilled AI and energy infrastructure job training, which have been a major driver in Louisiana job growth. Louisiana Works Secretary Susie Schauen says this is a magic moment in the Louisiana economy.
3: We have so much growth. We have so much opportunity. And it is such a priority for us and the administration to make sure it's our people that are benefiting from these great jobs.
2: After weeks of decline, gas prices are on their way back up. Don Redman with AAA Louisiana says the average price for a gallon of regular unleaded has gone up almost 5 cents in just a few days, and that's pretty unusual this time of year.
4: Prices will hold steady typically during the summer, barring, of course, a hurricane or, in this case, a war. And it's usually in the fall that we start seeing a little bit run up of prices. There as the refineries are mandated to change the type of gasoline.
2: LRN.
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The body can get sick, you can also get well. Your lifestyle is your medicine. Don't let anybody tell you any different. Genetics, family history, yeah, that's important, but it's not everything. So your choices, they matter every single day. We want to see you thrive, not just barely get through it. There's so much more in life than you can do to do well. If you have diabetes or know someone that does, food is everything. I don't know if you realize that, but food's your medicine. Matter of fact, one of the reasons you get diabetes is because of the foods. And the wrong kind of foods each and every day, that's what really brings things down to the biggest challenge. And if you don't get that handled, it's not a free-for-all anymore. If you have diabetes, you can't just eat whatever. You really shouldn't just be eating whatever, whenever anyway. You should always be focused in on what your body wants, what it can handle. But that's a big deal, okay? But diabetes is a real challenge for a lot of people because you don't really know. And there's no one guiding you a lot in what you should be eating, kind of food you need, all that kind of jazz. So, super important. So here's some of the processed foods that people with diabetes actually have. Okay, number one, chicken nuggets. I want to stay away from any type of the processed chicken, wherever that is, wherever you're getting it from. The grilled ones, if they're organic or hormone-free, are fine, but just regular chicken nuggets, they can really, because of the heavy breading that's on them,

0: good, but they're not great for you. And if you have diabetes, it just makes everything go through the roof. They're made from the white potatoes. Think about switching over to sweet potato fries if you're going to do fries, and bake them so they're not fried in the oil. You can make some at home. They actually pre-make them. They're organic and all that. You can get them at a lot of the kind of the healthier food stores. You can find those in the frozen section where they're pre-done. That's an easy way to get that in. A lot of the canned fruit, just steer clear of it. Get a piece. Get an orange. Don't get it in the little containers with the syrup in it. Too much sugar. And it just throws everything off. You don't want to do too much fruit anyway. If you got diabetes, you just don't want to do a whole lot of that because of the fructose. There's been some studies on that where it can impact the blood sugar in a negative way. And we're learning more and more about that. Vegetables are going to be your best bet for your carbohydrate sources, or higher fiber foods like peas, beans. Those are great. Now, potato chips, one you want to steer clear of, just because no matter how you make them, no matter if they're organic, I mean, here's the deal. The way they're processed, they're going to jack the blood sugar up, okay, and no matter how you eat them. There's no low glycemic chip that's going to do that. Sodas, that's a given, all right, too much sugar. And even the artificial sweeteners now, they found, triggers enough in the brain that it still has this, it triggers the body that it thinks it's sugar. And so your body still releases the insulin. Crazy, right? Foods with high fructose corn syrup is another one. So a lot of ketchup, jams, jellies. Just look on the labels. Steer clear of high fructose corn syrup. Everybody says, oh, it's no big deal. It's a big deal. Body can't handle it that well. And I think it's one of the main contributors to a lot of the obesity. Of having it so much in our food supply. Processed meats, another one. Be clear of those because they got a lot of the nitrates. They can impact blood sugar. They have sugar in them, especially when they're like honey glazed and all that. So steer clear of that. Fast food hamburgers. Some of them, I'm actually impressed with Hardee's. If you know Hardee's, and then, of course, on the East Coast, it's Hardee's. On the West Coast, it's Carl's Jr., right? Same company. But I'm impressed with those guys. Let me just talk about it for a minute because, you know, I travel a lot, and I saw a sign one time for what I thought like to the double take, right? It's like Scooby-Doo. It's like, who? So I looked at a sign, and it said grass-fed burgers only at Hardee's. I said, really? So I pulled up to a Hardee's and went up to it, and I thought, okay. So they have a grass-fed burger that's hormone-free at Hardee's. And so I was really impressed by that, right? So you get rid of the bun, processed, and you get they can make it with lettuce and all. Now, is the lettuce perfect? No, but the burger itself, grass-fed at a fast food place, pretty impressive for this day and time, especially for that. So Hardee's and Carl's Jr. actually have that. Burgers are not that great, fast food. I mean, the ones you make at home are fine. You get good quality meat, bison burgers, all that stuff is phenomenal. But you just want to steer clear because there's a lot of preservatives and byproducts in a lot of these meats that can cause the blood sugar to rise, and that's what you have to be careful with. So there's some tips that can really help all the way around. Let's get to the phones and talk to Amber. Hi, Amber.
1: I was wondering about dieting based on blood type, and if that would be a way to help combat the onset of type 2 diabetes.
0: Well, there's mixed reviews on that, okay? There's people that think, and there's scientists that believe that the blood type diet has a lot of validity to it. It's been around for a long time. It's been repackaged a lot, but the theory and the research has been around for a long time. And there's people that say it works really well. For diabetes, there's some core principles, all right? I'm not here to really debunk that or not. I'm not a big fan. I don't utilize that in any of our clinical practice or any of our coaching or work. I think balance is the key. The body tends to do balance. I think there can be food allergies and whatnot, but if you clear the body out and get it digesting well, that's one of the bigger keys. In something like this where you're looking to deal with, whether it's diabetes or heart disease or whatever, and your food intake, it matters, the blood type. For example, if you balance your foods out and you give the body what it needs, usually it's going to work well. And that's, again, some people handle certain foods better than others. I get that. But that's one of the main things you want to look at and work with here is to get it more on the balance side. And, for example, with diabetes, every meal needs to have a protein, like chicken, fish, beef, or eggs, a fat, like the healthy fats, like almonds, walnuts, cashews, avocados, all that kind of thing, And then you can have a carbohydrate. So if you had like a sweet potato, but you had a chicken breast with it and maybe a handful of almonds, all that's plus the fiber in the sweet potato, you're going to help to regulate blood sugar, and the blood sugar spike is not going to be that high. That is how you work with diabetes more than anything else. It's all about how the body is regulating and managing the sugar day to day, meal to meal. So it can't just be hit and miss. It can't just be every now and then. You really have to stay on it and get the body doing and get the body doing its work. It can't just be hit and miss. That's the big key with it. You've got to have everything as balanced as possible. 888-283-7272. Give us a call or go to the website. And if you're looking for a lifestyle provider, someone in your area that believes the same way we do, all this nutrition and lifestyle-based care that we talk about, you know, it's all at the website. Go there. And we got original health programming. So if you haven't seen a lot of the original programming, you can go there and easily find it and get connected with us. So we want to see you do well. We want to see you thrive. We want to see you really go to that next level. And a lot of times we get stuck. And so we're building other shows, original radio, podcast, television programming, to bring you the kind of health content that you need to really get you to thrive. And that's what we want to see for you every single day. Paula in Boulder, Colorado. So I've started a new workout routine. I want to build a little muscle mass. Are protein shakes a good idea? Well, I think they are. And protein shakes themselves are beneficial. And I think we use them, of course, clinically with our coaching. And I use them personally. I'm a big fan. I probably do 3 a day. But yeah, around workouts, some of the best protein-rich sources around workouts to help the body function and thrive and do well. But yeah, you've got to give the body what it needs. That's the key. And if you give the body what it needs, it really does. It thrives and it does really well. If you take away from what the body needs, then it can be a real challenge. So the protein shakes is an easy way to get the right kind of quality protein. My favorite is 365X. If you go to our website, you can see it there. 365X is a great one. It can make a huge difference. And can really, it's got everything in it. That's why I like it. It's got vitamins. It's got full multi-mineral, multivitamin in it. It has probiotics. It's got enzymes. It has your omega-3s. I mean, all that in one scoop a day. It's a great way to go. It's the best shake, I think, to start your day with because it has everything in it. It even has brain chemistry support for the next workout. And that's what causes a lot of the hypertrophy or the growth in the muscle and can really make a difference overall. So if you want to transform your body and transform your health, then yeah, that makes a big difference overall. Just to give the body everything that it needs to really do well. Because that's the key. At the end of the day, you want to make sure when it comes to our health, you want to make sure you're getting everything you need. When it comes to our health, you want to make sure you're giving everything your body can to function and to thrive and to do great. And you can. You don't have to be stuck. 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We love to see people do really, really well. 888-283-7272. That's 888-283-7272. 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

0: right here with you each and every day. You know, so many people struggle with their health. They have heart disease, diabetes, want to lower blood pressure and figure it out. But no one's eating the right kind of foods. This is one of the biggest pieces that we find. And about 1.5% of Americans are eating their fruits and vegetables. Do you know that? All this talk about fruits and veggies, and we don't eat them hardly at all. And I'm telling you, I can go through days, especially my travel days, if I'm not careful, and you can like not eat any. And it just depends. But there were Californians actually ate the most out of all the states. They kind of did a ranking of all the states, and they found that Californians ate the most. Tennessee and Mississippi ranked in the lowest in terms of people eating enough fruits and veggies. Come on, guys. The authors of the study published in the CDC's Morbidity and Mortality Weekly Report called for a widespread action to promote fruits and vegetables in the average diet. Substantial new efforts are needed to build consumer demand for fruits and vegetables through competitive pricing, placement, and promotion in childcare, schools, and grocery stores, communities, and work sites. It's the first time that researchers have been able to break down the fruit and vegetable consumption on a state-by-state basis, and they're really getting a lot of good information. So the CDC's Obesity Prevention and Control Branch, fruits and vegetable consumption has been consistently low over time, and this is just the first time we've been able to look at it on a state level. America needs a culture shift to get more people eating right. I totally agree with that. That's what we're hopefully doing with our show here. There's a perception that fruits and vegetables are more expensive than other foods, and it's not accurate. We just have to get in the habit of replacing some of those foods who normally eat with fruits and vegetables, right? It's not hard to do. I mean, if you add in a spinach salad, if you add in vegetables to your meals, if you get a big Vitamix blender or something like that and start blending your vegetables, you can get them in. Eating a good amount of colorful fruits and vegetables is important because they help lower a person's risk of chronic illness like obesity, heart disease, and type 2 diabetes. And fruits and vegetables are generally, I mean, a good thing about it, they're loaded with vitamins and minerals. They've got tons of fiber. They're low in fat, okay? Helps with cholesterol, the fiber. And we're seeing that a lot's going to happen. The type 2 diabetes is skyrocketed. Cardiovascular disease is on the rise more than ever. And on average, Americans tend to eat fruits maybe once a day, and vegetables fewer than two times a day. The state-by-state percentage of people who eat enough vegetables range from California and Oregon were at the top, Mississippi and Tennessee were at the bottom. People eating fruit ranged at different percentages, but average in the very low ranges. So we got to do something. Smoothies, I like smoothie ideas. They're talking about that in the study. They're like, blend it, juice it, do whatever you got to do to get it. I think it's just, the powders are good too. There's some really good companies. We've got an organic fruit and vegetable powder. I think that's a great option. If you're not getting your stuff in every day, it's a great way to make sure you are. I mean, that's just no way around it. You just got to make sure that you're getting your greens in. You got to make sure. That's the one big thing I focus in on. If I'm traveling and I'm out, if you can at least get those greens in, man, it is just vital. It's like lifeblood of getting the greens. Because it gives you so much. It's got so many anti-cancer properties. Amazing. 888-283-7272. That's 888-283-7272. Give us a call or go to the website. Let's get to the phones and go to Rachel. Hi, Rachel.
1: And I was calling to ask, why do my feet have tingling and burning? I do have diabetes. I was wondering what caused that or where it come from.
0: Well, the tingling and the burning is typically what we call a neuropathy, and the diabetes can contribute to that. Blood sugar levels over time can affect the nerves and cause this neuropathy-type sensation in the body. And so you just have to really get in and figure out ways to nutritionally support that. Now, one is to support your blood sugar levels all the way around, okay? That's a big one. So you can support blood sugar levels, get those healthy, and that can make a real strong impact. The other thing, too, that you have to look at, and this is a big challenge, is making sure that you're giving your body everything that it needs nutritionally. So with diabetes, the way you got into diabetes was not eating the right kind of food. So if you start regulating blood sugar levels, then that can make a big difference. And that's what we would encourage you to do with this. is to make sure you're giving, you're eating that. So you can use things like chromium picolinate, vanadyl sulfate. You can use alpha lipoic acid. You want to make sure that you're doing vitamin B6. Pyridoxine is textbook for supporting any kind of tingling or numbness going down to the leg. All that can make a difference. So you got to get everything as balanced as possible to give the body what it needs to be able to thrive. But yeah, that all that matters. Every bit of it. And with neuropathy, too, the cool thing is that you can have some type of care done that's non-surgical that really does make a difference. So chiropractic medicine and some physical therapy can help. So both of those, rehabilitative-type medicine, physical medicine, is a great way to get that done and can really get everything kind of going in the right direction. But that's a huge key, okay? Have to get the body into balance. And with something like a neuropathy, you just got to give the body what it needs. And through manipulative type work, because the nerves that come into the base of the lower part of the spine go down into the legs and into the feet. And if you can get that worked on and handled, then along with good nutrition.
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8: News this hour from Town Hall. Amit Thomason. It's not necessarily your glasses that could use good cleaning. No, there really is a smoky haze. It fills the air from the Midwest all the way up into the Northeast.
9: 20 states in Washington, D.C. impacted by the smoke pouring down from Canada as a result of the massive wildfires. People are urged to stay indoors, especially folks with health conditions like asthma. A big concern in East Rutherford, New Jersey at MetLife Stadium, which has been covered in the haze. That's where the World Cup soccer finals are scheduled to take place on Sunday, the final matchup between Argentina and Spain at 3 o'clock Eastern.
8: Correspondent Laura Winters. Shredded lettuce at Taco Bell eateries across five states has been confirmed as a source of a nasty diarrhea-inducing illness. The president spoke about an alleged cover-up by intelligence agencies surrounding the 2020 election.
10: President Trump says newly declassified intelligence shows U.S. agencies were aware of a Chinese effort to obtain voter data during the 2020 election cycle, but kept the information from the public.
11: U.S. spy agencies began learning about the compromise of voter registration files in 2020 when they discovered that tens of millions of voter data in 18 states have been bought, stolen, or hacked by China. Yet those responsible for sounding the alarm instead kept the information secret and hidden.
10: The president says those responsible should be held accountable. Willie Nelson, Washington.
12: Iran's refusal to release its chokehold on the Strait of Hormuz having devastating results for the Iranians. A U.S. attacked Iran again overnight. Roads and bridges taken out. Former Manchester Mayor Andy Burnham has been officially declared the leader of Britain's governing Labour Party. That clears his final hurdle to taking office as Prime Minister next week. Stock futures sharply lower ahead of this morning's opening bell. Town Hall.
13: Although the headlines are going to be the heat over the coming days into the weekend. But on the side, we'll be monitoring an area of low pressure that's going to be into the Northeast Gulf. Even though the Hurricane Center is saying the system likely is not going to be threatening, at least tropically. Now, tropical moisture could aid in increasing the thunderstorm chances going into next week. Today we go to the mid-90s with morning, afternoon sunshine and little chance at all for an isolated pop-up thunderstorm. Overnight lows again 70s to 80 and then returning back into the middle 90s to the upper 90s tomorrow. The upper 90s Sunday and Monday. And each afternoon a small chance of a pop-up isolated thunderstorm. If you get one of those, could be a strong one, if any at all. Ralph Sanji, 939-1560.
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12: School bus crash in East Central Africa has killed at least 20 youngsters and one adult.
15: The Uganda police force says in a statement the bus crashed Thursday night in the east of the country while returning from an educational tour to the region's Sippy Waterfalls. The driver, losing control of the bus, which veered off the road, struck a rock and overturned. Police say, however, that information is preliminary at this point and the cause of the crash under investigation. Police say survivors, including three adults and several children, have been taken to local hospitals. Authorities have not immediately given an exact number of how many people were injured. Road accidents are common in Uganda and are often blamed on poorly maintained vehicles, speeding, and the rough conditions of many roads. I'm Charles Villadesma.
12: There's been another series of Russian attacks on Ukraine overnight. This time, at least four civilians were killed and 20 wounded, according to President Zelensky. News and analysis, townhall.com. Federal investigators let Tesla off the hook.
16: The National Transportation Safety Board says the driver of a runaway Tesla that killed a Texas grandmother in her home last month had pressed the accelerator to full speed, suggesting the vehicle's self-driving software was not to blame, concluding that the driver had overridden that feature by pressing on the pedal before slamming through the brick wall of the home at more than 70 miles per hour, burying the 76-year-old woman under piles of crumpled plaster and split beams. The National Highway Traffic Safety Administration is also investigating. I'm Lisa Dwyer.
12: SpaceX's next Starship test flight is on hold at least until next week. Following yesterday's launch, it had to be scrubbed at the last minute. The mega rocket was preparing to blast off from Texas when some of its engines failed to ignite. More on these stories, townhall.com.
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0: mission, bouncing down the road, edifying his vision. But no more corruption and dysfunction. It's gonna take divine intervention.
1: Wounded warriors, illegal aliens, the homeless, and asylum seekers, the SAVE Act, and Gonzo. And then finally, folks, teachers pay. Also, a little history lesson on the American Revolution. And as always, the Chaplain Baba patriotic moment at the end of the show, along with the gospel message and a beautiful story of a great Christian and his impact or her impact on this world. All this and a whole lot more on the Founders Show today. And God bless y'all out there. You are now listening to the Founders Show, the voice of the Founding Fathers, your Founding Fathers, coming to you deep within the bowels of those mystic and cryptic alligator swamps of the Big Easy, that old Crescent City, New Orleans, Louisiana, and high up on top of that old Liberty cypress tree, draped in Spanish moss, way out on the Eagles Branch, is none other than your spin Gary Baba of the Republic, Chaplain Hi McHenry, with
2: Christopher Tidmore, your roving reporter, resident radical moderate, and associate editor of the Louisiana Weekly newspaper at louisianaweekly.net. And we are, if you're hearing some background noise, on the Hudson River in New York City, coming to you live right off Riverside Drive. And I saw something earlier here that was wonderful. The entire drive was shut down on a Thursday morning for the Wounded Warriors Project, the bicyclists, for those that lost their legs or other extremities in war. And they had an entire bicycle campaign with their supporters all the way down Riverside Drive along the Hudson as part of the festivities celebrating the sesquicentennial. It is kind of reminding me that in this very partisan and divided times, the one thing that we do have in common, thankfully, no matter what your politics are, is a reverence for our veterans. It doesn't mean veterans are always treated perfectly or without problems, as you well know. But at least there's a bipartisan commitment to our veterans, their care, and their appreciation. And for me, looking back on the bison, the 250th sesquicentennial, I have to remember that when my dad came home to New Orleans in 1968, he was wearing his United States Army uniform. He'd been the 3rd Army Cavalry Regiment, 2nd Army. He comes on in with his decorations and everything. His unit is decamping for Vietnam. He steps into Moisan Airport, then was now Louis Armstrong, and he's spit upon. This is still early in the Vietnam War, 68, but it was a very real thing. So to see our veterans, our wounded veterans, so honored, in a city that's otherwise considered politically liberal blue compared to red states, but equally honored, people were cheering on the side of the roads, stopping what they were doing. And on a day that, let's be honest, the wildfires out of Canada made everything look bright orange as if it's an alien landscape all across the Northeast. In fact, the air quality is not all that great as I come to you from New York, but it was one of those wonderful experiences that warms the heart. And as a veteran coming home, you're not always appreciated. You've arrived back from Afghanistan. At least in this time period in American history, we are hopefully venerating our veterans, not as well as we should, but better than we have in the past. Your thoughts?
1: Oh, yes, Christopher, do I have thoughts? When I came back from Afghanistan, both times there were people there greeting us, cheering us on, I was very touched by it, very encouraged by it. It was a precious thing to experience. But I remember the days of Vietnam too, when, like you said, the troops were coming home, and the hippies and the liberals and the wild-eyed communists were out there cursing the vets, reviling them, throwing junk on them, and everything else. And it was a terrible thing, Christopher. I remember it so well, and it made me so angry. I was completely against the Vietnam War because I knew it was a set-up deal. I knew it was a suicide mission. I'll never forget that eventful summer, August of 1960, 1974, I think it was. I was in Lake Charles at my uncle's home, Keller Griffith, Dr. Griffith, and I heard him bellowing from the den, and he was saying, "Elizabeth, Elizabeth." That was his wife's name, that's my aunt's name, my mother's sister. He said, "I told you what that blankety blank was going to do," talking about Johnson. And he went and named all of the liberal, you know, supporters of Johnson and his policies and how they had planned this thing. And it was happening to make a lot of super rich guys even a lot richer, and along with their politicians. And remember, Johnson's the first billionaire to ever leave the presidency. He entered as a small millionaire. He left as a billionaire. Back then, that was big money. It was like $10 billion today, and or more, maybe $20 billion. And so his wife owned half of Brown & Root, which built almost all of Vietnam. It was a travesty of justice. We weren't there to win. We were there to play games. It created extreme PTSD for the vets because they felt very betrayed. There's a part of PTSD called the betrayal syndrome, and it makes it a lot worse. In other words, when you think, like in World War II, they didn't feel like they were being betrayed. But the veterans of Vietnam, they knew we had been betrayed and set up, and it was just a suicide mission to make rich folks a lot richer. And it's strange. I had another experience many years later when I just joined the military. I was 19. I joined very late. I was 35 years old. And I was with my Special Forces unit, 12 Special Forces group up in Chicago, and they had this ticker tape parade to welcome the Vietnam vets back home. It was stunning. And it turned out to be the largest ticker tape parade ever in the history of America. It was an amazing experience. They had people who had came from all around the world. They had Hmongs from Southeast Asia. They had Australians. They had all these different people, groups, you know, that had been in Vietnam. And Koreans, they were all there for this parade. And it was huge. And one of the things that amazed me was to see yuppies, let's say, you know, people in the prime of their careers or whatever, going up to the vets, and they were crying. They were literally crying, saying, "Please forgive us. We were some of those low-life rat hippies who were throwing stuff on you, cursing you out when you came back from Vietnam, and it was so wrong of us." And that they were carrying a tremendous, by the way, they were carrying enormous guilt from that. And you know who created this evil liberal professors in the universities? That's where it all started. The damn liberals started, were pro-commies, very, very, just like you see them today, very pro-commie. And of course, we were fighting, remember Jane Fonda went over there and she's backed the communists. And she did one of the most evil things I've ever seen done. When she went to meet the prisoners in the Hanoi Hilton, they all lined up to meet her. And as she went past them, they would hand her a little tiny piece of toilet paper about the size of, you know, a 1 millimeter by a millimeter, just little tiny pieces, and they'd written their names on it. Because they were hoping she'd get the hint. And when she got home, let their families know they were still alive. You know what that rat did? When she left, she walked to the North Vietnamese commander, and she gave them to him. All those men who handed her their names, they were all tortured terribly, and some of them were tortured to death. Thank you, Hanoi Jane. That's a liberal for you. That's a liberal. That's a liberal Democrat piece of garbage. That's exactly what they are. And I don't blame any vet that would want to... You know, in fact, you know, a credit to the veterans, no one's killed her. No one has taken revenge for this. For all the evil and the pain and suffering she caused the veterans. She's an evil woman, folks. Now, maybe she's changed. I hope she has. You know, I really do. I hope she's changed. But I don't know that. I can't see that. I think she's a Trump hater, which makes you wonder what, you know, she's really changed. Why does she hate a man that's doing great things for America and bringing real patriotism back to this country and doing so many great things for America? In fact, he just gave a speech, a nighttime speech, explaining what was going on, and it was so. It was only 30. Rare for Trump. It was only 30 minutes long, but boy, it was impactful. It was a very powerful speech. So I encourage everybody to go hear it. That was Thursday night. He gave this fantastic speech. Some of the mainstream media refused to cover it because they don't want anybody to know how good Trump is. Isn't that sick? They're sick, man. They are so sick. You talk about Trump derangement syndrome. They are depraved with it. All right, well, folks, and you know what I think about all this now. Christopher, I know you got some more good stuff for us, and I can't wait to hear your next thing. You know, I'm kind of getting tired of the homeless and these fake asylum seekers, you know, the ones that are coming across the border claiming that they're running for help, and they're lying. They've been given scripts to read by the Democrats. They want, these are their future voters. That's why they want millions of illegals in this country, so they will vote for the Democrat Party and save the Democrat Party. They don't care how much they break the law. And so, Christopher, I know you got something to tell us about what's going on up there. There's a lot of them up in New York City. So what's the story in there? We need to know. Let us know. Thank you, Christopher.
2: Well, hi, as I mentioned, a orange sort of mist exists over New York City where I am right now, and it's been covering some of the major issues that have been plaguing the city. Like many places, like New Orleans, like San Francisco, there's been a major homeless situation, and I know that's something that you've worked on very key. A series of homeless encampments across New York City are being sought to be moved by New York's socialist mayor, Mondami. He actually is planning on moving all of these groups this weekend from major thoroughfares around the area out of frustration from locals, surprisingly something that his predecessor, his much more moderate predecessor, Eric Adams, did not do. There have been various visits by his administration personnel to warn these people, to offer them resources. But the fact of the matter is, they're dealing with a lot of mental illness, and a lot of New Yorkers are complaining about it. And it's interesting that one thing they're not complaining about was something they were complaining about quite a bit about 3 years ago. Now, folks, you've heard me be pretty hard at times on Donald Trump. But you've also heard me do something that I've always, you know, that a lot of people don't do, is when the president is correct on something, I've usually given him credit for it. And I've actually been willing to criticize his predecessor, Joe Biden, for a couple of policies that were changed that actually worked. And one of them was the stay in Mexico policy. It is, if you remember the history of this, this was where if asylum seekers came into the United States, typically they were given a 18-month, a court date 18 months later, and said you can work and stay in the States until then while we process your asylum claims. During the pandemic, Donald Trump moved it to say, sure, we'll process your asylum claims, but you got to live in Mexico until it's done. And something like 85% of those returned to their home countries, raising the question how much of this was security migration, how much of it was economic. Well, when Joe Biden was elected, how you remember, one of the first things I said on the show is Joe Biden, if he's smart, keeps this policy in place and doesn't change it. And he did for the first 6 months, and then he bowed to pressure and changed it. Well, one of the side effects was most of those people cross into Texas, and Texas began to bus them to New York City. And there was a huge amount of reaction here because several key hotels in lower Manhattan, the Roosevelt amongst them, were packed with asylum seekers. And I was actually asked, you know, now the hotels are essentially empty, back in business. And it was because of that one change that most people are not aware of. But interestingly, on the ground, in the midst of these calls about homeless people, it was brought up, well, we don't really have this problem anymore, but we've got this problem with the homeless. And so there's some statements, you know, I've not been supportive of a lot of the roundups that have happened around the country. I think they've caught a lot of people who were hardworking and been here for years. And I know of some personal stories of unnecessary export. But controlling our basic borders is the reason Donald Trump was elected, and it's the reason Democrats lost. And it's something that critics have made, and I'm curious to see whether or not this is going to be an issue in the nascent presidential race. Interestingly, one of the frontrunners is up for re-election to the Senate this year, John Ossoff of Georgia. He's leading slightly in the polls in Georgia. If he wins, he will be probably one of the front-running candidates to run for president. He wins the southern state. Interestingly, he said, you know, Trump got a couple things right, and this is one of the areas he put. The question is how this will play off in the next presidential season, or whether this is one issue that has been settled between the parties. And there doesn't seem to be a lot of calls in New York City right now that I see to restore the asylum program, even amongst otherwise very left-wing Democrats. Your thoughts, Hi?
1: Oh, yes, Christopher. My mind, my heart, my soul are pregnant with thoughts about all this. And I really believe that we need to round up as many illegals as we can and kick them out of the country. They're here illegally. The Democrat Party brought them in, and I think that the people who are behind this, I think they need to be ferreted out, and they need to go to jail. So any Democrat officials that can be proven to have manipulated this, they are supporting the breaking of the law to the tune of millions of people. And I hold them more accountable than the illegals themselves. These poor people having hard times in their countries, and they're trying to escape to a better world, if you will. I don't fault them for that, but they need to come legally. You know, we just had a world soccer. It's still ongoing. It's about ready to come to a conclusion. But most of the games were fought in the United States, a few in Mexico, a few in Canada, but most of them in the United States. And so we had like, maybe we had 100 different countries all over America seeing this country for the first time, the players and the fans. And repeatedly you kept hearing how much they loved America. What a great country this is. They had no idea how good America was. Thanks to our lying press, it's hard for them to know the real truth about this country. But they saw it firsthand, and they were stunned, and they were thrilled, and they loved this country. They absolutely loved America. Wouldn't it be nice if the mainstream media and the Democrat Party would show a little love for America, if you will, especially on a big 250? It'd be kind of nice, wouldn't it? But I'm not holding my breath, Christopher. Anyway, when it comes to the homeless, and I think we need to do everything we can to look after them. You know, I'm a board member of the New Orleans Mission. And I've been doing this for over 30 years, working with them. And I've seen God do great miracles. We have had amazing results at the mission, stunning results, where these people that you would think would be completely hopeless, if they stay with us for 2 months in our rehabilitation program, they never go back to the bridge. And another thing they do, they throw all of their meds away, and we can't even tell them to do it, and they do it. They want to be completely drug-free. It's an amazing thing to see. And how do we do it? Really simple. We just do it with the Bible, the old-fashioned way. Everybody's free. You can come and go. You know, if you don't want to stay in the program, you can walk any day you want to. Nobody's holding you there. And we're the only mission that I know of, maybe in America, that offers everything for free. You can go there, and for 3 weeks, you get three hots and a cot, everything free, meals, showers, everything free. You can't stay long in that because we don't want to make it a flop house. They need to make a call. They need to make a decision. They're going to try to really straighten up or move on. And so, we keep them for a long time for free. And then if they want to go with a program, it's a one-year program. It's the most successful one that I know of in the country. And it's free. Everything is free. Because God has provided for us. You know, the Bible says the gospel is free. We've been saved by a free gift, the Bible says. Not of works, lest any man should boast. It's free. God has given us eternal life if we take it, but only if we take it for free. We run the mission that way. And the results have been stunning. So, I mean, I'm all supporting the homeless, trying to get them right, trying to help them. One thing I would do is I would set up homeless cities, if you will, or homeless towns. They'd be like on the outskirts of town where they could throw up their tents there. They would have facilities for them, you know, sewage and water and all that, and clean them out of the city, because you need to get them out of the city. But, you know, they're going to come in, so you put it on the edge of the city. They take buses in if they want to come or whatever. You know, they're free to leave anytime. Just if they're in the city and they sleep on the ground, they get arrested. So that's how you get them out of the city. And that should be done. That would clean up a big, giant mess. I don't know what Mandami's doing in New York, but he's doing something like that. I just saw a report on it on television. And so he's breaking his rules. Liberals normally want to keep the homeless in as high a level as they can with the human poop and all the other problems with the homeless, the drugs and everything else. They want to keep them in the city. There's some strategy going on here. Where I think it's just so they can get more and more funding, more money out of us, the taxpayers, you know, I guess I don't know why they're doing this, but you know they're orchestrating it to build huge homeless populations in the city. Maybe they think that's adding to the vote to keep him in power. I don't know. Anyway, I'm glad Mondami's doing this. I know he's he's not doing it because he's a nice guy. He's doing it because he knows people are getting so fed up with his, just for the short while he's been there. He's trying to do something that will make the people of New York happy, like start maybe trying to clean up the city. And good for him. I'm glad he's doing it. But I don't trust the man. I think it's just strictly a ruse so he can win some support back in New York City. Well, Christopher, thank you for sharing all this with us. We need to do, and one last thing about the illegals in America. We have so many now that we're not going to be able to get them all out. That's an impossibility now. The Democrats have accomplished that. And they have them here for one reason, they want them to vote. But if we have the SAFE Act, they can vote in that suite. And another thing I would do for the homeless, the illegals, is because they've been here now, and many of them are good people. They're not bad people. Think of it. They're good family people. They believe in keeping their marriages and their families together. They're hard-working people. They're church people. In fact, that looks like the profile of a Republican. So, Christopher, I think we need to find a way for them to become American citizens, a way to amnesty, if you will. It'll cost them. They need to pay a price for breaking the law. But when it's over with, they'll be clean and free, and they'll be able to be just like any other American citizen, law-abiding American citizen. So hopefully we'll find something out like that. And you know what I think it'll do? I think it's going to radically increase the voting rolls of the Republican Party, which the Democrats are going to super freak out. All of a sudden, they're going to want all illegals out of the country. Watch them. They're total frauds. Anyway, of course, I know we got some more stuff to go. But, oh, my goodness, look at the time. We're going to take a little brief break. Folks, we'll be right back in just a little bit after this break.
2: 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Well, hi, folks. It's Chaparral McKinley, and I want you to know, I'm the director and founder of an inner-city ministry here in New Orleans called LAMB, L-A-M-B. Please check us out. 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Folks, right now we're in the middle of a citywide blitz, where we have teams all over the city going to various places, community centers, daycare centers, backyards, parks, schools, whatever, etc. All kinds of places. Even in the Belchase naval location. Belchase, the station there. Anyway, we're having a great time. We're doing five-day clubs. We call them five-day clubs. It's like a mini vacation Bible school. And we're seeing hundreds of kids come to Christ. It's a great experience. We've got teams all over the city doing. We're being helped by people from other locations. They've all come in to work together with us, and it's amazing to see the results. We do this every summer. It's a great experience. So please pray for us. And I want you to know, we work with inner city kids. We're an inner city ministry with an inner city formula and focus for inner city kids. It's very challenging, folks. Very, very challenging. We're dealing with some of the greatest problems in this country, and it needs a lot of prayer. So I'm asking you, folks, please, we need volunteers, we need prayer warriors, and we need financial support. If you have any interest, please contact me, Chaplain Hyde McHenry, at area code 504-723-9369. And thank you so very, very much. There's nothing better to celebrate the 250th anniversary of America than going to the Louisiana State Museum, the Cabildo and Presbyterian, and seeing three great exhibits that are right next to each other. One, the Galvez exhibit at the Cabildo, or Galvez and the critical role New Orleans played in the American Revolution. The exhibit of Lafayette, and the 200th anniversary of the visit of the Marquis de Lafayette, and the role Lafayette played in our Revolution when he made his farewell tour and talked about it. And, of course, third, go to the Carnival Museum. If you've never seen and it's the second floor of the presbytery. It's got all the great carnivals. You can feel like what it is to be on a float. You can feel what it is to be one of the great balls. And there's a wonderful exhibit on the Illinois clubs, the Old Illinois Club and the Young Men's Illinois Club, which were the first African-American clubs. But the role they played not only as these great images of carnival royalty, but actually as the various launch places for the civil rights movement, all are available at the Louisiana State Museum at the Cabildo and the Presbytere through next March. Well, folks, we're back, and you are listening to the Founders Show, the voice of the Founding Fathers. And I want you to know, you can hear us, the number one rated weekend show on WRNO, one of the top talk show stations in the Gulf South. 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And then, but

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1: You can listen to a show from a year ago, two, three, four, 5 years ago, however long. We've been doing this for 20 years now. So, folks, it's time for us to get going. And I know Christopher's got some more exciting things for us. So, Christopher, please tell us about what's happening in D.C. right now with the Reconciliation and the SAVE Act. I know you got some good information on it. Take it away, Christopher.
0: Well, I'm in New York High to attend the 12th Gonzo Fest. If you noticed and remember, we hosted, you and I, and when Curtis Robinson hosted the 11th annual Gonzo Fest in New Orleans, the 10th, the previous 10 Gonzo Fest were in Louisville, Kentucky. For those that wonder what I'm saying, I mean, Gonzo Fest, these are a festival and a conference dedicated to the writings of Hunter S. Thompson, and I've been thoroughly enjoying the Gonzo Fest this weekend. I'm doing a podcast for my podcast, Hunter Gatherers, the podcast of Hunter S. Thompson stories. But I came up here to New York on a variety of things. I was doing some political stories, and one of the elements that I'm covering is the reconciliation bill that went through Washington, D.C. I was in Washington yesterday, and for those that do not know, on Thursday, Reconciliation Point 3, this is the massive spending bill for farms, for veterans care, and a whole bunch of other areas, came out of the House Budgetary Committee, but it came out on a party line vote, barely. Some deficit hawks opposed it. But why a lot of people are paying attention, it does have $73 billion for military and intelligence programs, $12 billion for farm assistance, but there's another $10 billion in it towards election-related matters, including grants to states to incentivize stricter voter ID laws. And this is the part that a lot of people have not been paying attention to. The SAVE Act. The SAVE Act, requiring voter IDs in elections, is not ever going to get past the Senate without removal of the filibuster, which would hurt Republicans in the future, and so Donald Trump's many requests to do this have been thwarted. However, the idea is find a way to put it in reconciliation. Unfortunately, there isn't a way of penalizing states, or at least this is unfortunately for Speaker Mike Johnson, to penalize states that don't have voter IDs, so they're trying to bribe them to do it. There are a couple of penalties in it, but mostly, if you drop voter ID, you get several billion dollars in election monies. And the question is whether any of this will work. Will it simply mean the states that do have voter IDs actually will get a windfall, and states that do not will not? Well, this money, though, is contingent on something else, finding actual savings in the federal budget. And Chip Roy of Texas and others pointing out that this money is contingent on savings that have not been found. A lot of people have not paid attention to the fact, Ty, that Doge, you know, Elon Musk thing, was signed out of existence by an executive order this past couple of weeks by President Donald Trump. It doesn't exist anymore. And a lot of the monies that were stopped, saved, quote-unquote, not spent, the positions of hiring, the federal government is now hiring for those positions. It was as if Doge never happened. This is not me. This is Donald Trump ended Doge in late June. So now the attempt is to find savings in various social programs, Medicare, Medicaid, Social Security, so on and so forth. Those are hard to find and even harder to be able to do without congressional action. And so a lot of Republicans on this party line vote basically opted not to vote for the reconciliation bill and may not vote for it on the floor. Now, this will affect our military intelligence programs, veterans programs, farm programs, but the money that has been the key to all this, the SAVE Act, might not be voted down by Democrats. It might be voted down by Republicans who are kind of tired of Donald Trump saying, I'm going to find savings, and then not actually doing it.
1: Yes, Christopher, I'm all for the SAVE Act. Why would anybody be against it? It's to assure that we have honest elections. Do the Democrats not want to have honest elections? And if you'll hear the speech that Trump gave on Thursday night of this past week on the eve of the 16th of this month, not on the eve, but on that night, that was Thursday night, it was so powerful, and they have now firm evidence, something that we've all known, but, you know,

0: stricter regulations. You'd have to, you know, have the vote counted within a day or two, like all nations in the world seem to figure out how to do, but we can't. No, they're stealing the vote. And it's always happening in blue areas. It's always happening there. So they're obviously stealing the vote. There are so many ways I can prove that. When they, like for the computers, whenever you have spike returns, meaning like it's nip and tuck, you know, and that's usually how it ends up, where there's just a 1 or 2 point spread, and one's winning and the other one's winning, it keeps going back and forth. You know, you might have 100 votes that come in for one for the Democrat, then you have another 100 votes that come in for the Republican, keeps going back and forth. Then all of a sudden you have a spike, and you have like 10,000 votes all at once that come in for the Democrats. Republicans never seem to have this good news happened to them. All of a sudden, 10,000 all at once, that is a statistical impossibility. If people are voting randomly and haphazardly across the area, there's not ever going to be a time where all the Democrats just have to show up all at the same time and all vote at once. No, that doesn't happen. And so when you see spikes in the counting, and then you know, okay, there they go. And the computers this time are stealing the vote. There are many ways to do it, folks. You can do it with the write-in ballots, you know. In fact, even one of the Trump, when he lost in 2020, they had a giant tractor-trailer truck that came into New York from Pennsylvania filled with ballots. Why were they coming from? They were stopped, and they were caught. Why would they have to collect ballots in Pennsylvania? These were ballots that you were, you know, not mailing, but just that you fill in. Why did you have to? Why did they have to come all the way from? They were stealing the election, folks. And then you saw the movie 1,000 Mules again, and proved it beyond a shadow of a doubt how the Democrats were stealing. So this would stop all that. So if you really want honest elections, I would think the Democrats would be all for that. Why are they not for this? Why? You're stealing the vote, for you make it so the poor can't get the vote and all this garbage. Well, the very poor they're claiming are so incompetent, so pathetic. Those same voters know how to get IDs for welfare. They all of a sudden figure it out, don't they? They've got ideas. This is just another ruse of the Democrat Party to keep stealing elections. So now as far as Doge, we really like Doge. I don't know why Trump cut it out. Maybe there were too many things they were cutting out. That, you know, unfortunately, we're addicted to a bureaucracy and a federal government in this country. If you take too much of it out too soon, you can cause extreme damage. And maybe that's why Trump stopped the Doge work. I don't know. We're not hearing his side of it. We're only hearing Christopher's. And, you know, Christopher's, to say the least, he's not exactly pro-Trump. In fact, you've heard me say on the show, I really pray for Christopher. I really thank Christopher. I'm very concerned. You're still suffering from TDS. TDS, Trump Derangement Syndrome. Christopher, we don't know the whole story on that. So let's try to get the whole story on it and find out why did he cut Doge. I don't know. You know, for instance, like you take an addict, an alcoholic or a dope addict, and you yank him off his stuff instantly, it can kill him. And so maybe we're experiencing that. We got so hooked on and addicted to all this government spending that yanking us off too soon or too quickly could cause maybe too much damage. I don't know. I really don't know. We'll find out. Maybe some of those bureaus are needed. They really do a functional, important job. I don't know. But that should be investigated. We should get having better information on why Trump has killed Doge. Anyway, he's doing the best he can. He's even, you know, talking about that he says the Democrats are going to kill the filibuster anyway. So if they do kill it, if they get the power, and, you know, the odds say they will because of the history of these things, that in the midterms, the party that's out always wins the midterms. So we'll see. We'll see. That if they get the power, they're swearing they're going to kill the filibuster because they don't want any hindrance to what they're doing. They want complete and absolute tyrannical control over this country. They are the ones who hate the Constitution and are violating it and working very hard, they have for years now, to destroy the Constitution. In fact, the new Democrat Party, which you could call the Communist Party, the DSA, Democrat Socialist Group, that they are saying they will kill our constitutional republic. They're going to kill it, they're saying. They're very out and open about it. And the Democrats can't stop them. They're taking control of the Democrat Party. So we can really start, it won't be long before I'll be calling that the Democrat Communist Party, because it is rapidly becoming a communist party now. And if Huey Long was right, he's very, very shrewd politician. He, you know, he's our famous governor from many from the 30s and the 40s. One of the most dynamic politicians America's ever had. I don't agree, really did not, don't agree with all this stuff. But one thing, he had great political wisdom. And one of the things he said, when they start saying communism and start pushing communism, just remember what's coming is fascism. And, you know, we just had a recent Democrat candidate. What was he? He's a Nazi, folks, up in Maine. And one of the biggest supporters of the Democrat Party was a Nazi in World War II. I'm talking about George Soros. So they may be claiming and screaming communism, but it's liable to, they're liable to slip the Nazi system in because it's more aggressive. Actually, what it does is it's more successful in its operation. That's the only reason they would go that with that type of socialism, Nazism. I mean, communism and fascism, Nazism are so similar. To the idea that one is on the right and one is on the left is one of the many lies that the liberals have been telling us for forever. That is a screaming lie. Both are to the far left. Communism, fascism, and of course the Nazis are, who are fascist. They are all, they're kissing cousins, folks. What are the Nazis, what are the communists doing when the Nazis finally took over Germany? What are the communists? Oh, they quickly became Nazis. It was an easy shift. It fit just right for them because they were all dictatorial socialists. They believe in dictatorship and socialism, meaning you take from the hard worker and you give it to the lazy guy. That's bottom line what socialism does. So folks, it is time for us to hear the next thing coming up. I know Chris has got another really exciting good thing for us. Maybe it has something to do with teachers. I mean, you know, we need our teachers. We have teachers are so important in a culture. Chris, what's happening with the teachers? Please, give us an insight. I know you got some good stuff on it.
1: Turning our attention locally, some Jefferson Parish teachers will not get the 1% pay raise they expected this year in order to keep the state stipends and pay raises they got 2 years ago. Well, remember when I said that there was no way that the teachers would have their salaries cut if the constitutional amendment failed. Remember, the five amendments were on the ballot, and I supported the constitutional amendment that actually would have shifted several, used state money to pay off several funds that would have then turned around and what we were paying those funds, those were retirement and technology funds, in order to give a permanent teacher pay raise from the state. What I said was the money would come, but we wouldn't like where it was coming from. Well, the governor, as we point out, took 5% of the minimum foundation program, the minimum foundation formula he adjusted, and said, all right, districts, you got to take that 5% and give a $2,000 pay raise to teachers, $1,000 support personnel. Well, that's what Jefferson Parish, like other parishes, are doing. But in order to do it, they're canceling a previously authorized 1% raise. Because in order, if they didn't do that, they'd have to dip into the rainy day funds. And part of their borrowing potential is based on keeping $16.7 million in reserve funds. This would cost an extra $11 million. And so it would be a very expensive way of doing it. James Gray, who sits on the Jefferson Parish School Board, has been critical of the decision, saying, look, in order to keep a state pay raise, you're having a local pay raise. Other parishes are handling it in different ways. Some raises are in holds. It seems generally there isn't a parish in the state where teachers were not going to pay raise. But there had been an impact to this. And I think you're going to hear it coming in this coming year's fiscal session, where there are going to be a lot of moves, as I've said before, to silence these critics, but at the same time, make a move for the state to take over paying teachers completely and getting rid of the minimum foundation formula. How that will play off high, time will only tell.
0: Wow, Chris, for more great insights on our local political situation, the state of Louisiana, and our teachers. We should honor our teachers. We should do everything we can to give them, you know, support. They need better salaries, along with the law enforcement and firemen, too, and all of those folks. Those who risk their safety to keep us safe, folks, we should be seeking to keep them safe and to protect them and give them good lives, because they do a valuable work in our world, in our lives. So remember the teachers, remember them in prayer. And I know it's a little complex what Christopher was just telling us, but no matter how complex and difficult, God can find us a way. So let's remember them in our prayers. Well, folks, I did say I was going to give you a little touch of history of the Revolutionary War. We want to try to do this on every show as we're going through our 250. And today I want to tell you about Ticonderoga, Fort Ticonderoga, and Boston. Boston was under siege. The British had taken it. Washington there was there with mainly his untrained troops, because we didn't have a professional army, and it was hard. But we were holding them. But we couldn't take Boston back. We couldn't set it free. There was like no hope, no chance. Here's the British with a giant navy and a huge army occupying Boston. And they had fought Bunker Hill, but they'd taken it. It didn't resolve anything. And although it proved to the British that we could fight, because when it was over, the British had lost so many soldiers, the general said, quipped, that if another victory like that, and we won't even have an army left in America anymore. They took huge losses to take Bunker Hill and Breed's Hill. Anyway, what Washington came up with a brilliant plan. If he could put artillery in Dorchester Heights, he would have the high ground, and he could shell Boston, and that would end. That would drive the Boston from the city. Well, he did it. He sent Greene to Ticonderoga, and they took the artillery. It was a short fought battle. They won the battle. They took the fort, and they hauled something the British thought no one could do. All of that artillery over the mountains, down into Boston, where they were able to put up Dorchester Heights, and Boston was set free. The British had to flee like with their tails on fire, because they knew it was the end for Boston. Well, they went, of course, to New York, and that'll be another interesting story. But it is now time for us to take our next break, and we will be shortly back with the final chaplain of our patriotic moment and the gospel moment, with a beautiful story and a testimony of some Christian man, woman, or child who did something great and left their mark on history. It's called the testimony time. So we'll be right back in just a minute, folks.
2: Rescue, recovery, re-engagement. These are not just words. These are the action steps we at the New Orleans Mission take to make a

0: begin the rescue process by going out to the community every day to bring food, pray, and share the love of Jesus with the hopeless and hurting in our community. Through the process of recovery, these individuals have the opportunity to take time out, assess their life, and begin to make new decisions to live out their God-given purpose. After the healing process has begun and lives are back on track, we walk each individual as they re-engage back into the community to be healthy, thriving, and living a life of purpose. No one is meant to live under a bridge. No one should endure abuse. No one should be stuck in addiction. The New Orleans mission is a stepping stone out of that life of destruction and into a life of hope and purpose. 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
1: Well, folks, we're back, and you are listening to The Founders Show, the voice of the Founding Fathers, your Founding Fathers. This is yours truly, Chaplain High McHenry, and it's now time for us to go into our Chaplain Baba patriotic moment. We'll just take a brief moment to remind you of the biblical foundations of our country, our Judeo-Christian jurisprudence. And today I just want to talk about 50-some-odd men, the signers of the Declaration of Independence. And we're not going to go over each one, but I want to tell you what they did, folks. First of all, they slugged it out for a whole year in the hot sun of Philadelphia trying to create a message to merry old England that this was real. We really were going to secede from our mother country. We were going to leave it, and we had to have a good reason for it. And so they laid down philosophical reasons. They laid down specific causes of the abuses that the British government was doing against America, the king and parliament. And they were very, very precise and very exact in what they said. They worked very hard. It was Thomas Jefferson is when he wrote it, but he had people who advised him and helped him with it. And in it, the Declaration of Independence says, by the laws of nature and the laws of nature's God. That was one of their philosophical foundations, that they were going to be just in what they were doing, that they were not in rebellion. They were actually in obedience to God. The reason they said that is because the Bible itself says that you can know God two ways. Nature or the Bible, revealed truth. That's the Bible. Or as it's revealed through Mother Nature. So that's why there's a theological term they put in the Declaration of Independence. They said by the laws of nature and the laws of nature's God. And they meant it. And they concluded by pledging their lives, their wealth, and their sacred honor. Did you hear that? Sacred honor. Well, all of them lost at least one of those things. Those three things, but none of them lost their sacred honor. Some of them lost their lives. Some of them lost the lives of their family. Some of them lost all at the end of the American Revolution. They were bankrupt. They were poverty stricken. They all suffered terribly. It was a great price they paid to win for us our freedoms. Never forget that, folks, and never take that for granted. We should thank God every day for the faithfulness of our founding fathers and the great sacrifices they made to give us this great country. Well, folks, it's now time for us to go into another sacred message, and that is the gospel. Folks, you could be the greatest patriot that ever lived, but if you died and went to hell, what good would it do you? It would be pointless. And so I want you to know how you can know for sure you're God's child. You're going to heaven when you die. Early in the show, I mentioned this. I said the phrase, that we're saved by grace. That means free gift, free gift. The word grace means just plain and simply free gift. We've been saved by grace, the scripture says, through faith. And even that is not of ourselves. It is a gift of God, not of works, lest any man should boast. Well, the scripture says the grace of God which brings salvation hath appeared unto all people. The scripture also says that the word of faith has gone to the whole world. It means everybody gets grace, everybody gets faith. God gives that to us. What we do with it is on us, you know. That means the ball's in our court on that. How will we respond to the great message of God's love? What is that message of love? It's called the gospel. That the gospel says, in the scripture says, for I declare to you the gospel, that Christ died for all of our sins according to the scripture, that he was buried and that he rose from the dead to win for each and every one of us that precious free gift of resurrection, everlasting life. That Christ died for all of our sins according to the scripture, and that he rose from the dead according to the scripture. Folks, That's the gospel. And the scripture says, the gospel is the power of God unto salvation to whosoever believeth. But always remember, it's free. You cannot pay for it. You cannot earn it. You're not good enough for it. You don't deserve it. Nobody does. I don't. Nobody does. If ever I point the finger at you folks, never forget, I've got three fingers pointed back at myself. We're all hopeless and helpless without God. And when you come to realize that, how messed up you are, what a complete loser you are before your Creator, when you come to see that, and that you cannot help yourself, you're a miserable beggar on the side of the road with no hope of anything, when you come to see your spiritual condition is that you just repented, and that's what repentance is. Jesus kept saying, repent and believe. Well, so that means your faith is a two-sided coin. The first thing you do is believe you can't save yourself. You're completely inadequate and incapable of that. No matter how religious you are, no matter how much money you give to the church, no matter how much religious works you do, prayers you do, this, that, whatever, none of that is going to be good enough for God, because he's perfect and you're not. And he demands absolute perfection. So forget it. You don't have to. Just let it go and let God have his way with your heart. Give up on thinking you can do something other than believing, and that's all you can do. You can take that great gift of heaven, of eternal life, by believing that Jesus died for all of your sins, was buried, and rose from the dead. When he died for all your sins, he paid for them. His blood washed away, the scripture says. And when he rose from the dead, he won for you his precious free gift of resurrection, everlasting life, so you'll be with God in heaven forever. If you've never done this before, folks, do it now. Don't wait till it's too late, like the old country preacher said, or like the Bible says, now, today is the day of salvation. Believe right now, folks, with all your heart, that you can't save yourself, so only Jesus can, that he died for all your sins, was buried, and rose from the dead, and God guarantees you heaven. Jesus says he puts you in the palm of his hand, you can't ever get away. He says, my Father puts you in the palm of his hand, and you can't get away. That means he's got a double grip on you. And it says absolutely nothing can separate you from the love of God, which is in Christ Jesus. Well, folks, it's now time for us to go into our testimony time. We'll just take a brief moment to remind you of some great person who did something that left a mark on this planet, left a great story, a testimony of his life and how his life has blessed and helped so many people. And today I want to talk about John Ray. He lived from 1627 to 1705. He was a famous scientist and the founder of the Royal Society. He was considered the father of English natural history. Remember the laws of nature's God? That's natural history. Our founding fathers were really big into natural law. And that means science. A respected expert in the fields of botany and zoology, he compiled an extensive catalog of English flora, that means plants. One of the books he authored was entitled The Wisdom of God Manifested in the Works of Creation. It is John Ray that stated that God's works of creation were the works created by God at first and by him conserved to this day in the same state and condition in which they were first made. You know, that's what DNA science proves to us today, which actually proves it's impossible for evolution to be true. DNA science has destroyed the fundamentals of evolution. Folks, think about that. And here's this man, a couple hundred years before Darwin, and more than that, 300 years or 350 before they discovered DNA science, and he was saying exactly what DNA science proves to us right now, folks. Well, folks, it is time for us to close. As we close, Lamont St. Martin singing a Creole goodbye, and God bless you all out there.

0: Louisiana Radio Network. I'm Jeff Palermo. Flags are flying at half staff across Baton Rouge today in remembrance of one of the darkest days in Louisiana history. 10 years ago today, a lone gunman who authorities say was trying to kill as many law enforcement officers as possible opened fire at officers in Baton Rouge. 4 officers died from their injuries. Then Superintendent of State Police Mike Edmondson remembers watching the families of the deceased officers grieve.
1: To see the wounds in the body where the bullets had pierced, to watch a dad actually touch the area the bullet went in. That was just an emotional time for me to see that.
0: Motorists are once again paying more at the pump. According to AAA, the statewide average for a gallon of regular gasoline has jumped nearly 10 cents in the last week to $3.56. AAA spokesperson Don Redman says we usually do not see gas prices rise at this time of the year.
2: Prices will hold steady typically during the summer, barring, of course, a hurricane or, in this case, a war.
0: LRN.
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0: The city of New Orleans is issuing an urgent warning to e-bike riders after 4 people have been killed in e-bike-related crashes this year.
5: New Orleans police and cycling advocates are urging e-bike riders to be extra mindful of how fast they can go. Adam Watts with Bicycle World of New Orleans says by law, that e-bike motor can assist up to 28 miles an hour.
6: If you have what you think is an e-bike that goes faster than 28 miles an hour without the motor cutting out, it's not an e-bike, it's an electric motorcycle.
5: Watts says he sees all cyclists violate the basic rules of the road.

0: all the time.
1: The two biggies that we usually see are riding against traffic and riding on the sidewalk.
0: And I'll add two of my own, listening to earbuds and not wearing a helmet. I'm Andrew Greenstein.
2: Summer heat is about to crank up a couple of notches. It'll be a hot weekend, and it will get even hotter early next week with highs climbing into the mid and upper 90s. Heat index values could reach 110 degrees. State health officials report 4 people died from heat-related causes in June. LRN.
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12: 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Always a pleasure to be with you. Matthew James Tax Pro Hotline, if you'd like to be part of the program. Let me finish moving through this because I've got a lot of stuff. I got some stuff dealing with Louisiana. People watching New Orleans versus the state. Energy is going to spend some more money. Some people worried that they're going to have to foot the bill. We got all those issues as well in the great state of Louisiana. Last thing, I want to play this again. Just listen to the Democrat. This is a Democrat. This is the lady from Michigan talking to a group, killing the SAVE Act, and right at the end of it, she basically says Democrats will never win again. So the SAVE Act, once again, is simple. You got to prove who you are. We're gonna have an identification system. You're going to prove who you are before you can vote. Democrats want no part of it, apparently. Apparently, a lot of the, a few of the Republicans don't want it either. Some of the ones that hate Donald Trump, some of the ones that are not coming back. See, you're tough and bad if you titty-bitty be tell us now, because what he can do now is he and him and Cassidy, the rest of them, they're going to vote like they want to vote. They're not voting for America. They're not voting for the country. They're voting to beat Trump. Okay, they want Trump to be a failure. Trump hadn't been a failure. He wasn't a failure the first 4 years, and he's not a failure in his start this time. But they want everybody to think that. That's why they love January 6th. That's why Cassidy and the rest of them did what they did. They loved it, man, because they didn't really like him. Although, if you watch Bill Cassidy commercials, he loves Donald Trump till he hates Donald Trump till he loves Donald Trump till he hates Donald Trump. This is

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2: Two news this hour from Town Hall. I'm Rich Thomason. Lettuce from Mexico has been identified as the culprit in a widespread outbreak of a nasty diarrhea-inducing ailment. The Centers for Disease Control and Prevention says the shredded iceberg lettuce was served at Taco Bell eateries in five states, Indiana, Kentucky and Michigan, Ohio, and West Virginia. Is communist China messing with the U.S. elections? President Trump says it is. You can probably guess Beijing's response.
3: On Thursday night, in an address to the nation, President Donald Trump said this.
4: China and other countries have been trying to meddle in our elections. Evidence of fraud has been buried.
3: Now China has responded, saying it has never interfered in U.S. elections and has no interest in doing so. And China says Washington should stop making what it says are groundless accusations. Donna Warder, Washington.
2: Britain gets a new prime minister next week, and newly minted Labour Party leader Andy Burnham is the man.
5: The centre-left party will announce the results of a leadership contest to replace departing Prime Minister Keir Starmer, in which Burnham was the only contender. He had secured nominations from 379 of the 403 Labour lawmakers in the House of Commons as of Thursday night. Burnham, the former mayor of Greater Manchester, has been prime minister in waiting for weeks, but he has revealed little details about his policy priorities. After winning a special election for a seat in Parliament a month ago, he pledged to build a politics, quote, based on unity and hope, and an economy that spreads growth evenly across the country. Bernie Bennett reporting.
2: Air quality advisories and alerts stretch from the Midwest through the Ohio Valley, the Great Lakes, Mid-Atlantic, and the Northeast. A result of hundreds of wildfires that continue to rage north of the border in Canada. Watching Wall Street this morning, the Dow is down 73 points, the NASDAQ off 419 points. More on these stories, townhall.com.
6: Heat is on for the weekend, and be careful out there. The heat index readings for the afternoons will begin to skyrocket as we move into the weekend. Today, it's about 100 to 105 out there. Actual temperatures in the middle 90s. A spot or two could jump into the upper 90s. Now, overnight, again, 70s to 80. In terms of thunderstorm activity, few and far between today. That's the pattern, and that's going to be the trend into the weekend. Maybe one or two here or there, but maybe not. Mostly dry. Sunshine and hot tomorrow, Sunday. And Monday. Heat index is over the weekend, 105 to 110. Likely there'll be heat advisories. Highs each day over the weekend in the middle 90s to the upper 90s. Ralph Sarangi, 939 1560.
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2: A new dollar coin honoring America's 250th anniversary features the image of a familiar face.
8: We are saying so long to the penny, but now the U.S. Mint is about to make a new gold-colored coin worth $1, and it will have President Trump's face etched on it next to the words, "In God We Trust." Treasury Secretary Scott Bessent saying the new coin is in commemoration of the country's 250th birthday and will have the years 1776 to 2026 printed on it. The new coin is currently in production and is expected to be in circulation this fall. Laura Winters reporting.
2: Overnight Russian attacks on Ukraine killed at least four civilians, wounded 20, according to Ukrainian President Zelensky. The attacks coming as Zelensky deals with a political crisis after firing his popular defense minister. That dismissal sparking public protests and unrest within the military leadership. News and analysis, townhall.com. The British government wants FIFA to investigate Argentina's soccer team.
9: That comes after Argentine players posed with a banner claiming sovereignty over the Falkland Islands. That incident happened after Argentina defeated England 2-1 in a World Cup semifinal. The banner read, "The Falkland Islands are Argentine. FIFA rules ban political messaging, and the team could face disciplinary action. A UK spokesman calls the behavior entirely inappropriate. Jason Walker reporting.
2: SpaceX's next Starship test flight on hold until at least next week after yesterday's launch was scrubbed at the last minute. The mega rocket was preparing to blast off from Texas when some of its engines failed to ignite. Without all 33 engines firing, the automatic launch system halted everything amid billowing clouds of smoke and vapor. More on these stories, townhall.com.
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0: I'm sorry about that. I'm kind of full. Hey, y'all all welcome back. Matthew James, Tax Pro Hotline, Tim Metcalf in the house, Dino's Pizza and Prejean. Good to see you, man.
1: Nice to see you.
0: I don't think we've been on a Friday together. Maybe we made it last week. No, we made it last week because I was...
1: No, not last week.
0: Out of right.
1: Maybe the week before. I don't remember, you know. Weeks go by.
0: Well, I've been moving around at UF, too. Right. Then we ran to a seesaw.
1: Yeah.
0: And thank the Lord that we passed through that. We're grateful. Very grateful. So what you got today?
1: We brought the knockout. That's the piece of the month. That's, our jalapeno chicken sausage we put on there and smoked bacon and candied jalapenos and cream cheese and pepper jelly. It's kind of like an en brochet on a pizza.
0: You notice that pizza's delicious.
1: It's delicious.
0: You notice young people like Lane right there, my son Walker.
1: Yeah, they
0: are. That's their favorite.
1: Oh, yeah.
0: That is jumping.
1: Yeah.
0: But that was your fourth generation deal, wasn't it? No, knockout. That's the pro. Yeah.
1: That's another one. Yeah, that's another. That's on the menu now too. But that's the knockout.
0: They like both of those.
1: Pizza of the month. Oh yeah, yeah. But so we developed this one. But my grandson, I think I know why the younger people like it, the fourth generation, because my grandson, the younger generation, developed it. It's kind of their taste buds are a little different than ours. You know what I mean?
0: Most old people give me some pepperoni. I'm good to go.
1: You're good to go. Yeah, they don't think outside of the box. Not a lot of people do. Yeah, it's we're super proud of it. I brought the sticky ribs. You know, I know.
0: Are you running that through August?
1: Yes, sir.
0: Okay. But if you really like good ribs,
1: you can make
0: a meal out of it. You do it as an appetizer, but you really, I've seen people go in there and get a salad.
1: Side salad.
0: And a drink, and you're good to go.
1: And you're good. Yeah. I dare you to eat it, though. That's a lot of food.
0: Oh, it is. No, you really almost need somebody else to eat because you put it as an appetizer. So if you go there with 2 to 4 people, you can all get a rib or two, and it's really, really good. But they're good. They really are good.
1: Good. Thank you. Thank you. Yeah.
0: Okay, so
1: we try not to put anything on the menu that's not good. We don't do it just for a reason, you know.
0: Yeah, but your next one is kind of interesting because you make a hell of a hamburger already. So what you do on this one?
1: The Sticky Boy Burger. It's a new burger on the permanent menu. Grandson came up with it. We call him Riley Boy. He's our jalapeno cane sauce, which is our sticky sauce. And he reduced that sauce, which I never even thought of. He has bacon bits and candied jalapenos. So it becomes almost the consistency of a bacon jam. You know, we put that on that burger patty with some jalapeno jack cheese and garlic mayo. Real simple. Man.
0: But y'all make your hamburgers from scratch.
1: We make our hamburgers from
0: scratch.
1: You
0: can tell when it's eaten when you eat them.
1: Every day. Yep. We make them from scratch. Make a patty. Make it like Mama did, you know. We put a little breadcrumb, a little eggs, you know, some minced onions and garlic. Gives it that tender bite, you know.
0: You know, normally I've probably grilled 95% of my hamburgers.
1: Right.
0: Okay. 2 years ago, old style, when we was at home and Mom and them, they grilled some of their fry on the old stove.
1: Yeah, old flat top.
0: You know what we did? We didn't went back and fry some on the old stove like you used to.
1: No, exactly.
0: You caramelize the onions. You eat it like crust. This is pretty dang good.
1: It is.
0: So now what I do, if I got time, I grill. But if I don't have a lot of time, I just throw them on the stove.
1: In a skillet and get out there.
0: Yeah, but you know, you're using real meat. That's why your hamburger
1: There's no pink slime and all that, whatever.
0: I always joke with you about it. Say you call it Dino's Pizza. The problem is there's so much more. Because when people think of, let me go check something to see Dino's Pizza, I don't want pizza. Whoa. You're going to Dino's Pizza. You do not have to order a pizza, and you got 9,000 other items. That's a fact.
1: 50% of our menu, yeah.
0: Yeah.
1: So salads.
0: But I want people to know something. Sometimes I go over there, you know that I go over there and just eat a salad and drink some tea.
1: Yeah.
0: And it's something light. But if I want to eat something heavy, you got that. You got all in between.
1: Everything in between. So I'll put my shrimp po' boy against anybody's shrimp po'
0: boy. Excellent. Once again, the name doesn't say po' boy.
1: No.
0: Now, Prejean's, you got po' boys over there.
1: I got a little different shrimp po' boy over there, and it's just equally as good. Gumbos. I can't believe the amount of people eating gumbo right now. It is jungle hot outside, and we were selling a bunch of gumbo.
0: What's wrong with that?
1: Nothing wrong.
0: I told the staff, hot hamburger versus hot gumbo, I know.
1: I told the staff, we air conditioners are 72. That's status quo. And Prejean said, put them down to 70. I'm tired of seeing people sweating in their food when eating that hot gumbo.
0: They're going to be blaming you. They're not going to want to come back thinking it's too hot versus the food.
1: No. You know what I think it is when we get a lot of travelers from Texas and Arkansas and 49 coming down to Florida, you know, for the summer? And a lot of people coming in and we're known for gumbo. And they don't get it back home, you know.
0: Not like this. So,
1: no.
0: But other things, Tim, we tell people all the time when we do your ad stuff is lunches for like, if you're going to go to lunch today, you want a group, you got a few people hanging around, just call out a check on y'all, but it's nothing for y'all to have an 8 or 10 or 20. But if you got a group coming through, like on a bus, and it could be band, it could be travel ball, it could be cattle ranch, whatever.
1: Yep.
0: You guys, if they'll give you a call, y'all can make it work.
1: Tuesday, we had a group in Broussard at the Prejean, a baseball team playing at the park there, and they called us in a panic like, hey, no restaurant will take us. Bring it. We got you.
0: Yeah, but both of your restaurants, all your restaurants, basically have a place that you can do something with a group.
1: They're big restaurants, and we make it work. We think outside of the box, you know. We make it work.
0: Well, that's all. And, of course, catering and stuff like that, y'all do a
1: lot of catering. Our August catering menu is getting so full. But we got room. We'll make more.
0: I've never seen you say no. If you say no, you really are on a buy.
1: Right. Yeah, no is not in my vocabulary much. No. So.
0: Well, good. I was going to ask you for some more money. But no. I bet you can say no quickly.
1: We'll talk.
0: I'm messing with you. Okay. DinosPizza.com, Prezos.com, can find out everything
1: Absolutely.
0: You need.
1: Facebook, Instagram.
0: Lunch specials, folks. That's how I check.
1: Great lunch specials. Got soul food out at Karen Crow. You soul food today.
0: And what I'm saying, one of the reasons I eat is I can put it right here, and I pop it out, and my app pops up right here. And look, just so you don't think I'm totally lying to you.
2: 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The state is launching a new Workforce Pell Initiative to provide Pell Grants for short-term workforce training programs. Louisiana Work Secretary Susie Schauen says the grants can help people struggling to keep their heads above water.
3: If folks are in that situation, if they're adults and they are looking to improve their ability to support themselves and their families, this is a great place to look.
2: Most grants will be for $2,200 per program, but up to $4,300 may be awarded depending on program duration. With four people being killed in e-bike related crashes in New Orleans so far this year, New Orleans police and cycling advocates are putting out an urgent warning to e-cyclists to use extra care when riding. Adam Watts with Bicycle World of New Orleans says he sees riders violating two basic rules of the road all the time, riding on the sidewalk and riding against traffic.
4: A lot of people, they may seem safe and it's a little counterintuitive, but the fact is, both of these activities are super dangerous.
2: Lauren.
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2: 10 years ago today, Louisiana experienced one of its darkest days when a lone gunman ambushed law enforcement officers in Baton Rouge. Six officers were shot. Four later died from their injuries. Baton Rouge police officers Matthew Gerald and Montrell Jackson and East Baton Rouge Sheriff's deputies Brad Garofola and Nicholas Toulier. East Baton Rouge Sheriff Sid Gautreau says officers continue to honor their sacrifice.
11: Our hearts remain with the families. They have to carry this loss every single day and have for the last 10 years, and we'll always stand behind them.
2: After weeks of declines, gasoline prices are on their way back up. Don Redman with AAA Louisiana says the average price for a gallon of regular unleaded is now back over $3.50 a gallon.
12: We're up almost a nickel from just a couple of days ago, and all indications are we can expect those prices continue to climb as the price of crude circulates through the refining process into the gas pump.
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0: Hi, all. Welcome back. It is the Moon Griffon Show. Glad, humbled to be with you. 844-766-6607 is the number. It's a Matthew James Tax Pro Hotline. Let's jump gears. We welcome Mr. Grant McCurdy, the co-chairman of Honor Flight Louisiana. Grant, how you doing? Hold up, Grant. I don't have you yet. You got it? Grant, are you with me?
21: I'm here. Can you hear me?
0: Yes, sir. Hey, you fine? How you doing this morning?
21: I'm doing well. How are you? Thanks for having me on.
0: Yes, sir. So what we got going on? What's the latest?
21: So first I'd like to give you a little kind of an idea of what Honor Flight is.
0: Yes, sir.
21: Honor Flight Louisiana, we fly World War II, Korea, and Vietnam vets to D.C. free of charge to visit the memorials built in their honor. This trip is more than just, you know, a trip, a sightseeing trip to D.C. It gives our veterans the opportunity to connect with other veterans and be able to feel recognized for the service that they gave our country. This trip itself is 100% free of charge. We are solely based on donations, and we pride ourselves on that because it gives our veterans the opportunity that most of them have never had by seeing these memorials.
0: Yeah, this has been going on for a while, hasn't it, Grant? Yeah, the flights and all that started many, many years ago. Am I correct?
21: So, yes, sir. So, Honor Flight Louisiana was established in 2017. It's part of a larger group, Honor Flight, which is out of D.C., there are several hubs across the country. We are the youngest hub within all of the nation. We not only cover Louisiana, but we also cover Mississippi as well.
0: So tell us how it works. How do you get in touch with people?

0: about 35 years ago. I was 18 years old. And I remember having a transformational period for over about 3 or 4 months where I was really touched by God a lot. I have what you could call waking visions. They weren't visual visions, but downloads. And I knew I had a mission to take on the globalists, and I knew that we would be successful in slowing down their beast system and have a great awakening. And then after that great awakening, then the Antichrist would rise somewhere off in the future. And that was what God laid on me to do, was to prepare the next big wave before the final wave and the final conflict. And I've been sharing that story for about 27 years on air and saying that the show would end up with the listeners and the guests and everything we did together would trigger the Great Awakening, and use that term that they now call it that officially. So I foresaw it all because I didn't foresee anything God told me. And there's a problem with this show. We cover so many earth-shaking, ultra-hardcore issues that all tie together that when a particularly important issue comes out of all the rest, it tends to get lost in just the magnitude of everything else. There's a normalcy bias. And there's also the way a lot of people's thinking processes work. And as I've gotten older, I realized how different my thinking process is to a lot of people. A lot of people have similar thinking process to me. I said on yesterday's show, as I already saw it happening, that when Trump presented Communist China working with the deep state, the Democrats stealing elections, that people are so pissed about Trump being in a lip lock with Israel that they would just flip out and say, we don't care about that. We only care about Israel, because people get target narcosis, or you call it psychosis, actually. That's in World War One, and then World War Two, they noticed that fighter bomber pilots would come into a train or a troop convoy. They were shooting, strafing with cannons or machine guns and or dropping bombs, and sometimes they would just fly right into the train or right into the building or the target, because they were just so focused on putting as many bullets as they could or artillery shells into it. We don't know that a lot of the planes had a little artillery cannon in the nose and would fire small artillery shells. I know a lot of you probably hear that and know that. My brain is I think ahead of how people think, and it's very frustrating because most people don't have deep knowledge of wide spectrum things, and it's very frustrating to me to just know what's going to happen, know what's going to unfold. Whether you love Trump or hate Trump, what he brought forward last night is all documented, all true. We already knew all of it. We've told you everything that was going to be released there, and it was exactly as we told you, because I know people that were in the briefings when Trump was briefed last November. I told you that then, and you should have brought it out earlier. And I also, we already knew by covering all the different election fraud over the years what was going on. And it just shows how Patrick Byrne and many others, like Mike Lindell, were dead on the entire time. So this is a big deal, and there are more people on X, I noticed, and I'm not mad at them, I'm just going to give some examples of it, obsessing over the Israel lobby that is just as powerful, maybe more powerful than China, when it comes to buying the politicians outright. So no one's denying that, and it doesn't take away from bad things Israel's doing and opposing that to also know about predatory communist China. I know most of you know that. They're like, don't talk to us like we're 5 years old. Well, I'm talking to the 34% of the audience who are great people, but still just cannot talk about anything but Israel. And don't worry, we'll talk about Israel. China is our big adversary. There's 1.5 billion of them. They're run by communists, and they are eating our lunch, okay? And they're our main military foe. We're going to go through Trump's historic speech and break it down straight ahead.
1: Fellow Americans, I'm back. The Nixon 28 collection is now available, and I must say, it looks tremendous. 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You'll be glad you did.

0: Resistance to tyrants is obedience to God. It's Alex Jones.
1: 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I am your host, Alex Jones, and I'm going to ask everybody listening on AM/FM stations, TV stations, watching, and on X, and on Rumble, watching us at Real Alex Jones on X, and AJN Live on X, and Rumble.com/ Alex Jones Show Live, and those of you out there that are on AlexJonesLive.com with all the feeds, to share those. I harp on that constantly because you got all the horsepower. You're the whole shooting match. You are the Paul Revere's. And I hope you look in the mirror and realize if you're receiving this transmission, you are the resistance. Okay. They are activating the AI control grid here and in Europe right now. At grocery stores, parking garages, parks, inside your houses, the smart meters, your phones, everything. And I'm really glad people have gotten awake to flock. And that's because they're beginning to implement the tyranny of the AI system through that first. But I said, wait a few weeks. It's all starting to activate. And now the other stuff that's even worse, doesn't take away from Locke, is activating. Okay? And it ties into Oracle, Palantir, all of it. Okay? Microsoft, Apple, Amazon, it's all racing. And that's just the Western systems. The Chinese ones, the communist ones, are even worse. So I have a big stack of articles, reports, documents, incredible video clips of where if you walk in a parking garage, it bills you for parking a car there. And it knows who you are, everything. Activate goes into your credit card. This is AI surveillance, okay? So, and that's just one example, okay? And it's the Ring cameras, it's Amazon, but your phone is the key to all of it. Your phone is absolutely the key to all of it. And they're just intimidating everybody into this system and forcing people onto it. I saw another video where a man's been a member of Costco for a decade. And he went in, they looked at his card, scanned it, and said, oh, they need to talk to you over at the desk. He went over, they said, oh, we need you to update. We need you to get on the app. And he said no, and then they said, we'll give you $40. Then he said no, and then they said, well, we're going to deactivate your card. And he said, well, that's not in the terms of service. I'm going to talk to the manager. They said, oh, it's okay. And you know that's going on with everybody now. This is all about nudging you into these systems. They already, during the lockdowns at the UN level, said soon everyone will have to have a phone by law. If you don't have the money, they'll issue you one as part of your social credit score, universal basic income. And then you will have to face scan every time you leave your house. You won't be able to leave your house, your neighborhood, but 3 days a week. That's the model. Already they have congestion cameras in 15-minute cities in England and the Netherlands where this is happening. So you're like, well, I don't care about England or the Netherlands. 100% everything happening in Canada and Australia and all these places is 100% run by the globalists, standardized by the UN and Bill Gates and the communist Chinese in a consortium. That came out again on Monday. We played Bill Gates talking about it, and he's been setting it up for 20 years. It's here. We're not in beta anymore. I'm getting chills right now. So I need to spend probably an hour on this today, okay? We need to do a deep dive on this because people need to know. And I think it's very healthy. People are going after flock cameras. The CEO got caught in a huge lie saying we don't track people. We're not selling data. All lies. But you have to understand there's cameras by law in all the new cars watching you. They're hidden. They're just little dots, you know, in the looking right at your face in the dashboard. And it all goes back to AI, the Google glasses, the Meta glasses, all of it's AI, people watching you, total control, all the Alexas now have cameras, they're watching you. It's already set up, it's already in place, just like a bear trap, and then our foot's in it now, and they're closing it. And a millisecond, you know, in politics is a year, and so right now, the jaws are closing. And then there's ways to deal with this, but people have to understand what it is and understand it's predatory and a master plan, part of the intergalactic communication system plan of 1959 developed by DARPA. And you go, that sounds like a Star Trek episode. That's just what it's called. Go look it up. Look up the creation of the Internet, intergalactic communication system. And you go read what it is, okay? And I'll get to that later. Now, I'm not the one that names this stuff. We have so much other news as well. In all the polls, in all the races, and in all the primaries, the communist, democratic socialists is what they are, who literally want a violent overthrow of the country, they are winning. And now in all the polls, socialists top MAGA candidates. And that is because of the disastrous behavior of the Trump administration in the last year. And there's still time for them to turn this around, but not much. So we're going to be getting to all of that today. Now, let me set the table for what we're doing this hour and some of the next, because this is important. And I know everything we cover is important, and I respect you being here and watching, and I appreciate you, and I'm asking you to please send the live feed at Real Alex Jones out and alexjoneslive.com/show and tell everybody this is forbidden information, this is sensitive information, they don't want you to know it, please share it. Let me just set the table with this. The leftist corporate media is just trying to ignore what Trump released last night, that is NSA, CIA documents, voter records, smoking gun documents, tens of thousands of pages. We have been so on this and so close to this and so close to lawyers and investigators. In pieces, we have covered all of this and everything he says is true, and no one's even denying that it isn't accurate. Just damning information, China trying to trigger a civil war, funding all the anti-white garbage, fake mail-in ballots being shipped in. Remember, they got caught in Pennsylvania and everywhere in 2020. We already knew that, but it was even vans pulling in at 1 a.m. with Chinese drivers and aircraft landing, you know, at the airports with them. I mean, we already knew this. And postal drivers pulling up and Chinese men are, you know, unloading things onto the postal thing. And the guy looks and it's all for Biden. We have all that. But it's the president up there going over these hundreds of bullet points. He could have talked for 3 hours. And my only frustration is he would just say something. And a lot of times, the way they told the president, it was a little bit watered down. But he still delivered better than I thought. The only thing that wasn't completely accurate is it's worse than he said. Okay? And at the White House, they created the election integrity site. It's all there. Everybody's trying to process it. We got to crowdsource this like we did the Epstein files. Just dig into it. It is incredible. But we fed it all into Grok and to ChatGPT. Got similar answers. I spot-checked Grok and ChatGPT. Grok was a little bit more accurate, but even ChatGPT was like, no, this is all real. This is true. And I've got those breakdowns right here. So this is huge. Then you have ABC and a bunch of other networks, NBC, not even carrying it. CBS and others cutting away as soon as he said election fraud. And you are under the FCC regulations. When the president does an address, they're supposed to carry it. Trump is talking about taking away their broadcast licenses and all of that. And I mean, I don't think that's the right move. The right move is to point out the censorship and to do more press conferences and more events on this and call on the independent media that's much bigger than the corporate media to focus on this key information. Now, the other big problem is because of the cover-up of Epstein and because of all the sweetheart deals and insider trading going on that the Trump admin's been doing, because Trump supporters, on average, are moral people of integrity, they're so outraged at Trump that a lot of people are saying, I don't care, I don't want to hear about it, I want to see the Epstein files. Or, hey, why did you talk about Israel controlling our elections? Which is true. But there's competing interest, and China is one of the dominant ones, if not been the dominant one. Israel's making such a out-of-control, bum-rush move right now. I've been saying for months, Israel is now the main election integrity problem because they buy people off at the candidate level and spend tons of money on the elections and on propaganda. But China, working with the deep state, and this came out with the NSA that covered it up with the CIA, and Trump released all that, as we told you years ago, that was going on. China, when it comes to outright putting their thumb on the scale, flipping votes, stealing, sending in fake ballots, they hit from a lot of angles. They are the ones that outright have been stealing regional, local, and national elections. Yeah, and you said, well, how did Trump win a few years ago? As we told you with the numbers, the math, an overwhelming mass landslide is a huge red wave coming in. The fraud is, let's say, 100-foot seawall, Well, if the tsunami is 110 feet tall, it makes it over. There's only 10 to 15%, depending on the state, the worst ones are about 15, baked in of fraud. And you can't flip numbers at a certain point if someone has a huge majority, because the math doesn't add up. And they still tried it in some of the elections. That's why you'll see more people voting than are registered voters and things like that in Wisconsin. It's incredible. So I get people's frustration. But when most of what I saw on X was not going, oh, look how these documents, look how incredible this is, look how it meshes with these investigations and these videos of what happened in the states where they stole it. Oh, my God, total proof. We need these people to be indicted. Instead, it's all, oh, really? Look at all the executives that are Jewish. Oh, look at Israel spending money on our elections. We know that. We just shot down the NDAA, Israel taking over the military. They'll try again. We've got to be able to deal with Israel trying to take over, China trying to take over, BlackRock and the Rothschilds, kind of similar as Israel, kind of the same group. But, I mean, again, folks, this is really simple when you pull back and aren't emotional about it. It's like Syrian girl, really smart lady, you know, chemist, scientist. And I was like, wow, J.D. Vance came out and admitted that, you know, Jeffrey Epstein was U.S. and Israeli intelligence. She should have said MI6 as well, because that top super level, the Trial Commission, you're in all of them. And she goes, no, it's Israel. It's Israel's the one running it. And I went, no, I'm not saying he wasn't mainly Mossad, and then Maxwell, that he took the family business over from, was buried with Mossad honors. And yes, we understand he's first and foremost Israeli operative, but it's just amazing to have Vance coming out and saying all that. That's why there's a cover-up. As I told you when Trump got reelected, I said, I've been told because it's CIA, Mossad, MI6 is going to get covered up, national security. And of course, that happened. And she just kept saying, but no, it's Israel. It's like, three guys can rob a bank and all equally be guilty for robbing the bank. Just because you get all three of the guys that robbed the bank doesn't take away from the guy you really don't like that robbed it. Okay? Does that make sense? You can run out on the highway and get hit by one car and spin around, another one runs you over. It doesn't take away from the other car that hits you. And I know most of you are like, yeah, we understand that. No, there's a lot of people that they get target psychosis, where they just get on one thing and pattern recognition, and then they cannot see other threats. And it's very, very frustrating. And again, those of you that have this imprint on you of being brainwashed by your own obsession are going to say, oh my God, there he is trying to get us not to look at Israel. That's not what I'm doing. This is historic. Communist China has 1.5 billion people. They control rare earth minerals. They control most of the chip making. They had bought off most of the Democratic Party, Confucius centers in all the major cities and universities run by the government of China. They have been set up by the globalists and the Rockefellers to be the Chinese century. The CFR said for decades, America's done. Our jobs were all shipped there on purpose. They're the main national adversary of the United States and the dollar and all the rest of it. And as much as I don't like our corrupt system and all of it, we lose the dollar, folks. We are going to be a hellhole of debt and corruption and just nightmare scenario. And those of you know, us that are skilled and hardworking, whatever, I'll be able to go to another country and I'll be all right. But most people are going to be in a living hell. Okay, so I'm literally, China is the main adversary. Russia is not. It's a total distraction. You've heard all the top generals on the show and experts and intelligence heads agreeing with me. This is not even debatable. And that's why I've said Israel trying to take us over openly, not as foreign policy, is terrible. And it's even worse because it's become a giant distraction in a multi-front war that we were barely starting to win in intelligence and jobs and industry and soft power with China. And now Israel has drug us down in Pew and Gallup polls that came out yesterday. Israel's the most unpopular country in the world, and we've gone from being overall very popular to now being barely popular. We're almost below 50. Saw those polls yesterday. Those are accurate. And people ask, it's us associated with Israel, Gaza, the Iran thing, all of it. You say, well, why we don't care about being popular? It feeds into our soft power and the dollar and being able to get things done around the world. It's important, particularly if we're going to be a protectionist, isolationist system. And I just think, really, America first. I don't go to the level of calling it isolationism. I think that term's loaded. But it, no, it's important, okay? So, yeah, Israel is the big problem. Because it is the most powerful taking over the country and the government right now. And a huge distraction from China that, since Israel sucked us down into this, China was losing against us barely. Now they're winning. And by the way, I have the analysis right here. I was already thinking this morning and saw it in high-level analysis. Financial Times, you name it. Who is the big enemy publications? But they're reporting to their own people what's going on. So, let me explain it this way. Trump could be the worst person in the galaxy, okay? Just for hypothetical reasons, let's just say he's the devil, okay? If we have election fraud with a foreign government ally with elements of the deep state, the Democratic Party, through Venezuela, with the majority of the voting machines we use, engaged in stealing elections, that is a form of coup. That is a form of dictatorship of a plutocracy of bureaucrats and corporations allied with communist China. And so remove Trump out of the equation and the fact that you're mad at him. Focus on foreign powers. I know for a lot of people, China's a trillion miles away. It's not. It's 15,000 miles away. And it is milking us in the welfare and the anchor babies and just every other scam there is. China is shipping in the precursors for the drugs that are killing us. China is absolutely at war with us, and they admit they're at war with us. So, and I know most of you are like, Alex, you're telling us people's who it was for. We know this. We agree. I know. I care about the lost sheep, which are 20, 30, 40% of MAGA, former MAGA, conservatives, whatever you want to call them, need to understand that this is a big deal. Now, I know what the real criticism is and what the smart people are saying. It's not, oh, don't worry about China. They're not an issue. They're not trying to trigger a civil war. They're not funding leftist organizations and groups, which they are. It's all Israel, Israel, because Israel's doing a bunch of the same stuff and sells our secrets to China. No, that's another reason they shouldn't merge the Pentagon. The big real criticism of Trump, and where he just drives me off a cliff here mentally, I want to pull my hair out, that's why there's none left, is he's got Todd Blanche, a Democrat Party lawyer that sabotaged everything as the acting AG, who's deep-sixed all this stuff, and I've confirmed people in the DOJ, it's him, and you see it in the news, and Trump's up there, get it done, indict, go after him. Do all, he's trying to get voter ID, the SAVE Act finally passed the House, now it's going to pass the Senate. Trump legitimately knows this is important, he's really trying, but then because Todd Blanche lies to him and kisses his ass, he leaves him right there. So where are the indictments? You have NSA officials, CIA officials in the emails confirmed, released by Tulsi Gabbard, given to Trump back in November, presented to him. And she gets run out. And it takes Trump 7-8 months to finally have this event. Should have been doing it back then. Where are the indictments? You have NSA and CIA officials by name, so arrogant, I've got the emails right here, that they're saying we're not going to tell Trump about the Chinese and about the shipping in the ballots and stealing the voter registration rolls and accessing the computers and flipping the votes. And you saw that same graph in the five battleground states where they closed the voting, they claimed, they stopped the counting, they covered the windows, vans pull in, Chinese men unload boxes of ballots, and then you see Biden go from being lower than Trump with the organic curve to popping up above him. Let's pull up the famous F graph where it's organic, curve, and then boop, boop, boop, boop, boop, boop. And back at the time it came out, we had FBI whistleblowers at the time, high level, counter-espionage, counterterrorism, say they were investigating China and they had them dead to rights. And we had whistleblowers in the Democratic Party. There's still some people in there that are like, whoa, this is spying. And the FBI higher up killed it. That's all in here. They need to be indicted. The senior FBI, the senior NSA, the senior CIA. And you could say, well, they're so corrupt it'll never happen. Well, we have to hammer this home, and we have to discredit these machines, and we have to get rid of them. France doesn't have machines, and their election closes every time by midnight. Because it's all counted at the precinct. Everybody counts it, hand counts it on paper. It's put on a board. Then the local group of precincts put them together, and you know that number, and everybody can see it transparently. So the way they rig elections is they indict or arrest anybody that's a forerunner, that's a patriot. That's how the EU operates. Oh, you won the election in Romania? We'll just arrest you and say null and void. Because they got paper ballots. So they just cut right to, your ass is arrested. Like Le Pen and others. So I just hit one thing here about the FBI and the NSA and the CIA, and we have the emails. But we knew back at the time. We have all the sources, all the lawyers, the people on the ground. It's what we do. And so that's how Patrick Byrne came on a couple days ago and told you exactly what Trump would do. And he did it. And he went 95% of where Patrick wanted him to go. A few things he didn't hammer on as hard as he should. But he laid it out. The smoking gun, smoking gun, smoking gun, smoking gun. I was going to play a bunch of clips of this, but the best thing to do is just cut the first 5 minutes of Trump hyping up the country and being a cheerleader for the stock market, which I get he does, and it's a good thing, and it's been mitigating, you know, the Strait of Hormuz being closed and the problems. It's not been as bad because of his cheerleading and, quite frankly, his BSing, which I'm not endorsing, but constantly saying the Strait's open and oil prices are low has been keeping him from going too high. He's like a 70 Sam jumping up on top of it, trying to keep, you know, the geyser from exploding under him. I don't know how long he can do it, but he's not completely done it, but he's held it down some. But this is a big deal. So the best thing to do is I'm just going to air the meat and potatoes, the last two-thirds of the speech when we come back. And just know that I'm going to go over all the documents. Everything he's saying is true, except it's worse. And General Flynn pointed out, he said, based on what the POTUS presented, and they released the documents, they released the goods, this evening about our corrupt elections, the CIA, NSA directors during the first term should immediately be arrested for treason. Our lead producer, Scott, spent hours last night and this morning feeding it all through Grok, the documents. And Grok came back and said, yeah, this is all accurate. Well, I don't even need Grok because I spot-checked a bunch of it and we already knew it all. I'm not saying, oh, we already knew it all, we're smart. I'm saying, it's real, it's bad. And it's a foreign global coup against us. So forget Trump. This ain't about him. It's about our damn country, people. The Chi-Coms are a major enemy, and that is a takeaway from you jacking off to hating Israel. And screw them, too. We'll be right back.
2: Introducing AquaPure, the ultimate water filter showerhead. Ladies and gentlemen, on your screen are the major third-party scientific tests. This is the very best, top-of-the-line water filtration system for your shower head. It just takes seconds to be screwed on to any system, no plumbers. You owe it to yourself, your husband, your wife, your children to cut out the gender-bending chemicals that are in all the major tap water supplies. Most well water is contaminated as well. You can't just filter the water you drink. One of the biggest places you can pull the studies up that we absorb poisons is through our skin and through our lungs. The amount of chlorine in major water supplies is insane. You know, if you put fish in tap water, even if you aerate it, even if you feed them, they die within hours. That's because it's toxic. That's because it's poison.
3: 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I'm Andrew Greenstein. 10 years ago today, one of the darkest days in Louisiana history occurred as six police officers were shot in an ambush, four of them fatally. Jeff Palermo takes a look back at that terrible day.
4: On this day in 2016, a quiet Sunday morning in Baton Rouge turned into pure evil.
5: Shot fire, officer down! Shot fire, officer down! Got a city officer down. Shot fired.
4: Authorities say Gavin Long traveled from Kansas City to Baton Rouge to retaliate against law enforcement for the fatal police shooting of Alton Sterling, a black man in Baton Rouge. Long began shooting at officers at a car wash in Baton Rouge.
6: These officers were intentionally targeted and assassinated.
4: That was Mike Edmondson, who was the head of state police at the time. Brad Garofola, Matthew Gerald, Montrell Jackson, and Nick Tullier all died from their injuries. East Baton Rouge Sheriff Sid Cottrell.
7: I remember the four men that gave everything in service to others that day. Their sacrifice will never be forgotten.
4: I'm Jeff Palermo.
3: And Lauren.
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3: The state launches a new initiative to provide Pell Grants for short-term workforce training programs. Louisiana Work Secretary Susie Schauen says this is a magic moment in the Louisiana economy.
10: We have so much growth. We have so much opportunity. And it is such a priority for us and the administration to make sure it's our people that are benefiting from these great jobs.
3: New Orleans police are putting out an urgent warning to those who ride e-bikes to use extra caution when riding them. This is four people have been killed and crashes involving e-bikes in the city so far this year. Buddy Mishu, the captain of the NOPD's traffic unit, says riding an e-bike requires a lot more skill than riding a regular bike.
11: It will enhance your time and distance to how fast you can stop, how well you can navigate the turn. And if you fall from a bike that's traveling 20 to 25 miles per hour, the type of injuries we see are even more substantial.
3: Follow us on Facebook. 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
14: I think that the direction that this cancer center is moving is a godsend. Waiting is the hardest part for a cancer patient, and to cut that time down and have everything in one facility will be amazing. The slide

0: and Ochsner Comprehensive Breast Cancer Program. Coordinated care that makes more time for you.
1: FBI covering it up. And those of us that are informed already knew all of this in pieces, but it's the president out there releasing the documents from the NSA, from the CIA, from the DOJ, with the senior people sitting around saying, we're going to cover this up, from Trump and the public. It's treason. And then let me show you overhead shot. This is just a smattering of what I see everywhere. I mean, this is the majority of people don't care because they're so mad at Trump. Great. This isn't about Trump. It's about our election system, our right to rule ourselves. They got the governor of California here, and it says, damn, that's crazy. Let's see those Epstein files. It's actually Patrick Bateman. So people are saying, yeah, we want Epstein files. We want Epstein files. Great. We keep pushing to get the rest of them. We already got a bunch of them. And then there's this. Oh, you're saying China is trying to control our media and our elections. Look at all these Jewish people. What does that have to do with China trying to foment violence and funding these groups? So you do have an alliance with the corporate media and the Chinese. This very corporate media didn't carry Trump's speech. NBC, ABC, all of it. So people are like, oh, we don't care about China. They're not a threat. One of the biggest criticisms I get is, oh, Jones is covering up for Israel every time I go, oh, look, China has 98% of our rare earth minerals. We got to move in and get that. I told you this for decades. Now it's a huge issue. Got to have it for everything. We were strategically set up by our own elites not to have control of that. Trump's changed that now. Now China's got about 90% control in just the his first term, and this one, he got some earth minerals operating again. That's a good thing. Whether you love Trump or hate him, that's a good thing he did. We should support that. So, again, I'm harping on this because this is about our elections. This is about fraud. This is true. This is real. And yeah, we're mad about Trump joining on the Epstein cover-up. And yeah, we're mad about him being Israel first and getting us into this war that's hurting the economy and the world and so much more and so dangerous. Yeah, we harp on that all day. But China is a major threat and is buying off many of your local politicians. I mean, Tim Walz, 100% on their payroll. Nancy Pelosi, you know all about it. Fang Fang and Swalwell and all of it. Mitch McConnell's wife. I mean, these are Chi-Com agents. And they're getting caught bringing bioweapons in and the precursors to fentanyl and all of it. And so I talk about China, that's where our main military's pointed at. That's who says they're at war with us. That's a big deal. And again, people are like, oh, yeah, don't say they're manipulating our media while you're covering up for the Jews. And it's that exact same corporate media wouldn't carry his speech. What it is a consortium of anti-Americans. The CFR for decades said the new century, the 21st century, will be the Chinese century. America's over. America's done. In Trump's first term, Larry Fink at Davos, while Trump was there, said, oh, China and us will defeat America. America's done. Remember all that? Till Trump jerked his chain and it put a bunch of executive power in that had always been there but wasn't being used. And now BlackRock's sitting up like a trained SEAL saying, what do I do? And the states are suing and winning against them. We're having victories. We're winning battles. We haven't won the war. But we shouldn't be demoralized here. So here's a clip talking about Trump wants to pull the license of ABC and NBC and all the rest of it because they didn't carry a speech. And technically, if you look at the war powers and the COG laws Congress passed, Trump can do that. But I don't think those are constitutional laws. ABC's desert, their payment is that they have almost no viewers because people know they're full of crap. The answer is protect the independent media, promote the independent media. Trump goes on Elon Musk, has a billion listeners, didn't ever do it again. Over a billion people clicked on it, listened to it. But he loves Fox News with 2 million viewers on average. He loves CNN with an average of 100,000 viewers or less. But what we do is we say, okay, here's the speech they don't want you to see, and then here's the backup documents proving all of this. We always have the documents, their own documents admitting internally they did this. That's how arrogant they are. We have all the local investigations and the witnesses and the videos and the FBI agents blowing the whistle and the U.S. Postal Service drivers and everything. We have it all. We have the mules going to the safe houses and going to delivering hundreds of ballots into the drop boxes.

0: and I just harp on this because it is huge. This is such a big deal. And it's not getting the attention it deserves because of the outlets that have the audiences. Most people are like, well, I want to be so pure, I'm going to say I don't care about this because Epstein files. Two separate issues. It's about the election integrity and the sovereignty of our country. It doesn't take away from Trump doing bad things, and we're mad at Trump, to say this is important, a foreign government doing this. It's that simple. I know most of you agree with me, but I just really am trying to get other people out there to use their brains. Here's a clip about Trump wanting to pull their licenses.
1: In a rare move, NBC and ABC Fake News have both said that they would not cover this speech. They knew what it was about because of the fact that they don't like the topic, because they know how corrupt our system is, and they don't want to reveal it. They and others in the media are part of a plot. They want to continue this fraud for whatever reason. They want to keep it going. They want to protect the radical left. They can't have a great country, and that's true. You can't have a great country without free and fair elections. Fraud like this should mean a revocation of their licenses. They use our public multi-billion dollar in value airways for absolutely no money. They pay nothing. All we want is honesty in our elections and honesty in reporting. They pay nothing for multi-billion dollar assets.
0: And the only problem is that Trump has discredited himself so much that now he's no longer the underdog targeted by the system. He's seen as just a corrupt kingpin. And so the messenger comes and tells you the truth on this, and people say, I don't care because of the messenger. Hey, forget the messenger. It's what is in the contents. And Trump is absolutely right on his presentation last night. So let's, again, I'm not going to play the whole thing, because the first 5-6 minutes he just was hyping up the economy and things. Some of it was true, some of it wasn't. But when it came to the election fraud, it's all 100%. I got all the documents, all the articles, all the admissions. It's not like a CIA report or an NSA report or a Tulsi Gabbard report on this. It's the smoking gun documents. Because they sit there on their email talking about how they're covering it up and what they did. Because they thought they were that secure. Just like the emails of, yeah, Obama ordered me to do this and Crossfire Hurricane. And they also do it to cover their ass. So it's like, oh, look, I was told to do this. You see, they use their own breadcrumbs, their own record, as blackmail against the system itself and as insurance. That, hey, you told me to do this. They never thought we'd have a director of national intelligence that would do what Trump said and go get it all. Because you know the NSA stores everybody's emails, everybody's phone calls, everybody's text messages. For at least 15 years, they've had enough data centers. The NSA has alone. They got like 10 huge ones in Texas. Austin, San Antonio, Dallas, Fort Worth, Houston. Out in the middle of nowhere, they got them. They're just sprawling football facilities. You'll see a facility that's like the size of 50 Walmarts. And it's at the NSA base. And now they're building data centers, private ones that are 48 square miles or whatever. I mean, it's just thousands of Walmarts. And it's all recorded. So they just go in. I've talked to people that didn't give me the specifics. They said, oh, yeah, we can read everything. Everything Jack Smith said, everything Jack Smith did, they got it all. Everything, it's all there. Just like everything on news, all there. You think flock cameras are the bottom of the rabbit hole? They ain't even the entrance to the rabbit hole. There's some grass around the rabbit hole. And so they pulled it all up. Oh, and the Trump just released a bunch of it. Smoking gun. I don't want to look at that. I want to see Epstein files. We'll get you that, too. We're all working on that, too. But this is a big enchilada. Serve you up just victory, and people are like, ah! That's spin, folks. That's mind control. That's dangerous. No, we're winning. We're going to keep pushing. And even if they don't indict any of this scum, their whole thing's exposed, the court of public opinion. It's so discredited, and there's local suits and state suits, and we're winning, and these companies are in trouble, and they're dropping their lawsuits against Mike Lindell and others, and they're getting indicted. There's been a bunch of indictments of Smartmatic and these other big companies. It's happening. In fact, there are indictments happening. Not enough, not fast enough, but it's happening. All right, let's start getting to Trump's historic speech. The part of my play is only 20 minutes long. Here it is.
1: America is back and doing really well, but we still have a major challenge that must be urgently addressed, because no country can be great without fair and honest elections. You have to trust your country, because if there can be no trust, there can be no greatness. And that's very simple. No trust, no greatness. For many years, I've called for bold, swift, and decisive action to protect the integrity of America's elections. Every American deserves to know that when they cast their vote, that vote will be counted accurately in a system, and that is to make that system secure, one where cheating and interference are not just difficult, but virtually impossible. Unfortunately, the system we have today falls catastrophically short of that standard. Tonight, I'm announcing the immediate declassification and release of critical intelligence, revealing shocking vulnerabilities in our election infrastructure. This evidence shows that the election system we have dangerously exposes, and really exposes, like levels never thought possible, to hacking, exploitation, and foreign interference. Just as disturbingly, this vital information has for many years been covered up and hidden from you. The American people, our beautiful, our great American people. But that all changes right now. The documents we will release starting tonight have been gathered by the White House Government Transparency Task Force, a great group of people, along with the staff of the President's Intelligence Advisory Board, supported by our top intelligence agency chiefs, who have all personally reviewed the findings we are presenting this evening and fully confirmed their authenticity. You can see these documents for yourself at whitehouse.gov. That's whitehouse.gov. Go check it out. Our purpose in disclosing this information is not to weaken confidence in election, but to earn that confidence by confronting vulnerabilities and correcting them very, very quickly. And that's what we're doing. The documents cover five major areas of concern. First, they show that over a period of years, starting during the 2020 election cycle, the People's Republic of China carried out what is believed to be the largest compromise of election data in history, resulting in China's illicit acquisition of 220 million U.S. voter files. That information includes names, addresses, phone numbers, political party preferences, and other sensitive data that would be needed to register to vote and engage in other nefarious activities, which is exactly what was happening. This data loss presents an unprecedented election security nightmare. The intelligence even shows that China has signed a data exploitation unit specifically to this new project. Compounding the travesty, the second set of documents we are releasing reveals that members of the deep state, very, very famous group of people, many cases, in our intelligence agency work to actively suppress and downplay information about the extent of China's sinister election meddling, covering it up from both the president and the American people like nobody thought was possible. U.S. spy agencies began learning about the compromise of voter registration files in 2020 when they discovered that tens of millions of voter data, think of that, tens of millions of voters' data in 18 states have been bought, stolen, or hacked by China. Yet those responsible for sounding the alarm instead kept the information secret and hidden. They did not disclose to me as president or to anyone else, and to the best of our knowledge, they did not inform Congress. In fact, all they kept saying is, this is the most secure election in the history of our country, a standard, very pat line that was divvied out to say. The cover-up of this colossal security breach is even more disturbing in light of the additional information showing that China engaged in other election-related activities to undermine my first administration in our 2020 campaign. They did not want, and they just didn't want it. They fought like hell not to have it Donald Trump to win, and for good reason. As the documents we are releasing show, CIA reporting explicitly stated, and I quote, in mid-2018, the Chinese Communist Party's policy was to leverage all domestic and foreign elements that were opposed to the U.S. president in an effort to reduce the U.S. president's votes and make him resign or prevent his re-election. Isn't that nice? Also, in mid-2018, China was working to influence the results of the U.S. midterm elections and later the results of the 2020 presidential election itself. Separately, in mid-2019, the Chinese government's strategy against the United States was focused on undermining domestic confidence in the U.S. president. They wanted to just make you sound like your president wasn't so hot, when actually your president has done a great job, and they did everything possible to do exactly that. Going on, this document says, and this is by the CIA, the strategy included efforts to use Chinese contacts with big U.S. companies to influence U.S. business leaders to turn against the President of the United States of America. The Chinese government sought to identify U.S. journalists who had reported negatively on the U.S. president and pay them large sums of money to write more negative articles about him, as many as they could, and they didn't care what they said. The Chinese government wanted U.S. president to lose the next election, and the reason they wanted me to lose is because they knew I was wise to them, charged them billions and billions of dollars worth of tariffs, and built the strongest military anywhere in the world. We have the strongest military anywhere in the world. These are exact quotes from the CIA reporting. The name of the person doing the quote is now under review, but it gets even worse. Raw intelligence obtained by the FBI in 2020, yet buried by rogue bureaucrats, stated that China's activities even included an attempt to manufacture illegal ballots for Joe Biden. Documents show that during this period, dozens of significant CIA and NSA reports about China's election targeting were kept out of the presidential briefing. These were briefings I would get almost every day. Everything was kept out that was of importance. One email among intelligence analysts admitted that they had, quote, deliberately massaged the presidential daily briefing to withhold information regarding Chinese activities related to the election. Another official inside the FBI wrote that she was running, quote, a shadow government, unquote, to keep intelligence about China's election meddling from becoming known and to keep it away from the honorable press. Other officials who witnessed such efforts perceived the motivations to be blatantly political. Recently, we found significant numbers of burn bags in formation, and this is a group of bags that were used to destroy information given by President Barack Hussein Obama to be burned. It was supposed to be burned. These bags were supposed to be at a different level by different people, incinerated and checked, but it never happened. Maybe we got lucky. We believe this was not done on purpose, but rather through gross incompetence of the people that were supposed to burn the bags. But the findings are stunning. Today, I'm asking the Office of the Director of National Intelligence, the Department of Justice, the FBI, and the CIA to investigate how and why such crucial information was hidden, to fire those involved in the cover-up, and to file criminal charges, if appropriate, against these people. Yet concealing China's meddling was only the beginning. The third set of documents we are releasing proves that for many years, Americans were blatantly lied to about the security of our election infrastructure, including electronic voting machines and ballot counting systems, dishonest.
0: All right, let's stop there.
1: Almost all.
0: There's about 8 minutes left, and then I'm going to go through the hardcore documents quickly. I'm going to be getting back into this with Patrick Byrne in the third hour today. Had a special guest in the fourth hour. But this is historic, and the way Trump's just reading it off, it sounds bad enough, but it's far worse. And it's total proof. And, of course, I know what you're saying, and it's totally legitimate. Where are the indictments? Where are the arrests? We have it all. And Trump needs to look in the mirror and know it's Todd Blanche. And it's that simple. All right, we're going to go to break. Remember, the corporate media censored this speech. They censored this information. That's why broadcasts like this are so essential. That's why I'm very thankful for all of you that share the articles, the videos, the video feeds at alexjoneslive.com. The deep state, the CIA, they've all fought and spent hundreds of millions of dollars on record trying to sue us out of existence. That's how much they hate this broadcast. That's how much they hate you being able to share alexjoneslive.com, people actually hearing this and seeing this. As we expose all of our major adversaries, the UN, the Chi-Coms, the Israel Firsters, all the special interests, the mad scientists wanting new viral releases, new lockdowns, all the wars they're trying to start, the Big Brother systems, the AI takeover, we're fighting it all. And the propaganda wouldn't be necessary, and them trying to shut us down wouldn't be necessary if the situation was hopeless. 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And some are decent designs. A lot are excellent. Some are the very best out there. I wanted the widest selection. The only problem is it's obnoxious. We got some bestseller sections and things. We have the new summer line with just the, I designed this, I love it, just the Betsy Ross flag. It says Rebel Scum since 1776. Make Orwell fiction again, less 1984, more 1776. We've got great tank top wife beaters now. 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I love them. 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
4: A message from newly elected mayor of Slidell, Randy Fandel. I'm truly honored and grateful to the citizens of Slidell for electing me as your next mayor. Thank you for trusting me to serve our great community. This victory isn't just mine. It belongs to all of us who believe in building a safer, stronger, and more prosperous Slidell. I'm ready to get to work, listening to your voices, and working together to create the future we all deserve. Let's move forward as one community. Thank you again for this incredible opportunity.
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0: one little factoid out of Trump's speech with all the documents, the emails, senior NSA, CIA, with senior FBI, quote, running shadow governments, killing investigations into communist China before the 2020 election, during it and after. Look at this lady, former FBI official Nikki Flores. This is so important. I'm basically running a shadow government across the FBI at this point to shut down the investigations. You will never guess what she's up to now. Director of Insider Risk at Microsoft. Microsoft let engineers based in China access the Pentagon's sensitive military systems, and they helped write the codes for these machines. That's come out. They're heavily allied with the communist Chinese. Biden's deputy AG, who ran the Trump witch hunts, is now also a senior official of Microsoft. Microsoft is as rotten as it gets. Bill Gates is totally allied with them. We got big problems, ladies and gentlemen. That lady needs to be indicted for treason. Bare minimum life in prison and a supermax prison for espionage. Trying to hand your government over to the communist Chinese. Working so a foreign government could steal an election. Look at her. Just like Tim Walz. Bill Gates needs to be in a supermax prison for everything he's done. That's why this is important. This can bring down the entire nest. You got all these competing interests in there trying to buy off and control the government. And the dominant ones are communist China, allied with BlackRock and Bill Gates. And then you got the big Israel lobby that's also heavily allied with China. But they all backstab and screw each other. It's just disgusting. Got the EU and NATO throwing its weight around. All these special interests are trying to run our country and run us in the ground because we're the big powerful empire. We get handed the bill and the police state that goes along with it. So there's about 6 minutes, 5 minutes left of Trump's speech. I'm going to go through some of the key documents and I'm going to shift gears into other huge subjects. We're going to go back into all this with Patrick Byrne next hour. But I got a lot today. And a lot of good news, too. James O'Keefe just got back from D.C. where he testified about voter fraud in California. Like you, I just watched the president's address and went to look at the declassified documents. Here are four documents that should stood out, including 250,000 non-citizens registered to vote, bare minimum. We must remain vigilant. And this is some good news right here. I mean, it's just amazing. And we already knew all this, but here it is in one big spot. Most of it in our own enemies' emails and documents. And then these FBI agents, people would get the big trove of stuff that the lower level ones had, and then they would shelve it because they wanted to use it as blackmail. And then Tulsi Gabbard got it all and gave it to Trump. Because they never thought we'd have a Tulsi Gabbard in there. They never thought Trump would get back in. And now they're having hearings all about it right now. And Gavin Newsom's under criminal investigation. They've had wiretaps and people wearing wires on him. But will the AG then pull the trigger? Well, Trump needs to get rid of him and go on. But regardless, it's coming out. And the court of public opinion, these people are cooked. Back to Trump.
1: The real number is actually much higher than that. Yet, even this limited analysis found more than 250,000 foreigners illegally registered to vote. Put together, these disclosures reveal an election system so broken and so vulnerable that no one can possibly defend it. It is not defensible. Hundreds of millions of U.S. voter files are in the hands of foreign governments. Our machines and ballot counting systems are exposed to hacking and manipulation and corruption. China and other countries have been trying to meddle in our elections. Evidence of fraud has been buried. Hundreds of thousands of non-citizens and dead people are listed and active on the voter rolls. And yet we still have elections with no voter ID, no proof of citizenship, and tens of millions of ballots floating aimlessly through the mail. As one example of the insanity, California's recent election for mayor of LA and governor was held on June 2nd, long time ago, but it was just completed a few days ago on July 10th. Think of that, much more than 1 month. Took a month to count the votes. I wonder what they were doing. This is worse than any third world country. There's no third world country that has elections like we have. In a rare move, NBC and ABC Fake News have both said that they would not cover this speech. They knew what it was about because of the fact that they don't like the topic, because they know how corrupt our system is and they don't want to reveal it. They and others in the media are part of a plot. They want to continue this fraud for whatever reason. They want to keep it going. They want to protect the radical left. They can't have a great country, and that's true. You can't have a great country without free and fair elections. Fraud like this should mean a revocation of their licenses. They use our public multi-billion dollar in value airways for absolutely no money. They pay nothing. All we want is honesty in our elections and honesty in reporting. They pay nothing for multi-billion dollar assets. Great damage has been done to our country. Our elections were left vulnerable to being rigged and stolen, and the trust of the American people was lost. This cannot be allowed to continue. Every American, whether you're a Republican, Democrat, Independent, or otherwise, should be able to agree that we deserve the most secure, honest, and fair election system anywhere in the world. Secure elections should be a partisan, really, we should be together, Democrats, Republicans, Independents, everybody, and it should not be a partisan issue. It should cause to unite us, not to divide us. This should be a cause. We should be united, not divided. In light of the brand new and irrefutable information I have revealed tonight, my administration is in the process of notifying the states whose election data was compromised by the People's Republic of China and many others. We will be working closely to mitigate any harm, and we're taking swift action to ensure that sensitive voter data is better protected so we can never be bought, we can never be hacked, and we can never watch a stolen election again. Tomorrow, the Secretary of Homeland Security will hold a briefing to outline his department's recent work confirming cyber vulnerabilities in our electronic voting systems. They are bad. We're in the process of informing governors, senators, and members of Congress of potential.
0: 10 seconds. And I had Byrne on yesterday. He's coming back on. It really is the best when it comes to knowing all this and being involved, exposing it. That he was concerned from his sources that he wouldn't get into the electronic voting machines and China through Taiwan, through Venezuela, but that's coming in part two, and that's what I've been told as well. You just heard Trump towards the end of his speech saying, today they're going to release that report. So this is what I was told in November from that meeting. I was told, hey, Susie Wiles isn't that bad. She called the meeting and called us all in there, and 3 hours Trump was shown all this, and now they have all the proof and all the documents, and now the NSA and CIA and FBI blocked the investigations, and everything you just saw, I told you back in November. And I'm not like going, oh, look, I'm smart, I have incredible sources. I'm saying we know what's coming next. This is really good. Now, it took a lot longer. Why are we 7 months later? Then they said they were going to release all this in January. Remember, I said, Trump says January. He said, I want it out in January. I want to go with this January. Well, here we are. It didn't take a month and a half. It took almost 8 months. Or 8 months. So the clock's running out here. We got the midterms in 3 months, folks. And then most of this crap is still in place. Hope it's not a day late, a dollar short. Back to the president.
2: If you have a nation that is determining...
0: Let's go back to the president.
1: ...election again... Tomorrow, the Secretary of Homeland Security will hold a briefing to outline his department's recent work confirming cyber vulnerabilities in our electronic voting systems. They are bad. We're in the process of informing governors, senators, and members of Congress of potential issues in their states. If you look at voting today, it's in such bad shape in so many states, and we are committing to fix it. And we're also committing to be working with those states and local jurisdictions to help them fix and patch known technical vulnerabilities before the midterm elections. We have very important elections coming up. We want those elections to be honest. I've also ordered DHS to notify every state about non-citizens on their voter rolls and direct them to remove all ineligible voters from the lists immediately. But most importantly, addressing this crisis of election security demands that Congress must pass the Save America Act. How easy is that to do unless you want to cheat? The only reason you wouldn't do it is you want to cheat because your policies are so bad and your candidates are so pathetic that you can't get away or can't get elected any other way. This landmark bill requires that all voters must show photo voter ID. How simple is that? Could I have your photo, please? Photo voter ID. All voters must provide proof of citizenship. Are you a citizen of our country, please? And hopefully there will be no corrupt mail-in ballots, which if you watched California and so many other places, mail-in ballots are inherently corrupt. So you would have no mail-in ballots except for illness, disability, military deployment, or travel. If you're going away on business or vacation, these reforms are urgently needed to stop the vulnerabilities that I've mentioned. To all Americans, I ask you to pick up your phone tomorrow, call your representatives in the House and Senate, and demand that they pass the Save America Act without delay. Together, we will restore faith and confidence in our country, and we will be bigger, better, and stronger than ever before. Thank you. God bless you. God bless our great military, and God bless America. Thank you very much.
0: All right. And the Save Act passed the House. It's now in the Senate. Call the Senate when they're out in their districts. Go see them when they're in your state. This is important. And again, I go back to the start of the show because I saw more than half the post on X under clips of Trump and under our articles and videos about this and how important this is. And I'm not even criticizing people that did this because it's important to look at the Israel lobby and AIPAC and what they're doing because they're as big a threat as China or bigger, okay? But when it comes to China, this is smoking gun stuff. I saw this overhead shot. This is what I see everywhere. Even on our post. Hey, Jones, why aren't you covering, you know, Israel and the Israel lobby and all their people in media? Well, NBC and ABC and the rest of them and CBS didn't carry it. That's the whole point. What does it mean? Oh, don't talk about China. Don't talk about their fraud. Don't talk about them manipulating and spending all this money and buying off politicians because you're taking away from the Israel hate. What does that even mean? We're covering any foreign powers and groups and mafias that are getting in front of the will of the people. And China is a major threat and is on our back. And they're allied with the corporate media and the CFR and Bill Gates and the globalists. And it's the same thing. NBC and all these groups, overhead shot, they worked to not have this scene. It's the same thing. That's what's going on. I'm not mad at, you know, Health Ranger putting this out. I see his point, but and he's just one of the people. I just printed this off. I just see this stuff everywhere. And it all becomes this subject. It's all the same thing. Foreign interests, foreign powers, foreign mafias trying to control us. You can hold two ideas in your head at the same time. And of course, I get this everywhere. With Patrick Bateman memes. Damn, that's crazy what came out, you know, with Trump. Who cares? Let's see those Epstein files. Yeah, let's see those and let's do something about this. One issue doesn't take away from the other issue. And I know most of you are logical and understand that, but some people aren't because I see the criticism. Oh, look, Jones is covering up for Israel again. What are you talking about? It's retarded. It's low IQ, and it's so some of you can feel more official and feel better and, oh, we're the pure people. You know, China isn't a threat. It's just anyone about Islam. Building mosque everywhere, call to prayer, Sharia law going in, churches, more another church burned in New York, Muslims. all the raping, everything, voting Democrat, voting communist. And every time I talk about Islam, it's like, oh, what are you doing covering up Israel? That's insane. Islam's a threat. The Chi-Com's a threat. Israel trying to take us over is a threat. We cover it all. The EU trying to sue our companies and must to censor us and control us, that's a threat. All the tyranny in Canada is a threat to everybody. We cover it all. We cover the tyranny. We cover the mad scientists. We cover Fauci. We cover them trying to cook up another plague. We cover the WEF trying to set up world government. We cover Bill Gates and the World ID. We cover all the flock cameras. We cover the NSA. We cover it all. I got that coming up next segment. Oh, man, the new stuff. With flock and the all of it is going in. They're now using the AI control system for control. They're now turning it on. And now people are getting pissed. And the first thing to bite them, the first dog to bite them, was flock. Now you're going to get bit by the really big dogs. And I want to get the little dog, that's, you know, and I want to get all the dogs. Everybody knows about flock now, so I know about something else. They go, why are you covering for flock? It's a weird mental thing, and I don't understand. But it's something I see more and more, where people get awake to something, and then they think that's the only thing, and they think it takes away from flock to cover all the other systems, like your phone that's the big enchilada, the smart meters, the kill switches and surveillance systems in all the cars now, all the new cars. I mean, it's all the same damn thing, and all the big companies are rolling it out, and they're all sharing it, and it's all just hellish. You got to get the big picture. Let's go ahead and go to a clip here. It's got great graphics. And the good news is it, and it came out partially here. Some documents released, but a big report's coming out today, part two of all this, with China making the chips for the machines that then are sent to Taiwan, where they claim they're made in Taiwan and then shipped to Venezuela, that most of the voting in America is done on. And China with the tablets in a bunch of states that are used that then sends the data into the other machines, and it's everywhere, and we've caught them, and this is a huge deal. Here's a short breakdown of that.
2: If you have a nation that is determining the outcomes in elections in more than 70 countries in the world, if they have figured out, including your own, by the way, up the ballot, down the ballot, right? So whether it's control of the House, control of the Senate, not just control of the White House, they're installing people that they want to see in those positions, not necessarily the people the American people have chosen, because they're able to affect the outcomes of our elections on every single level. And they can do that in more than 70 countries in the world. So now you look at a country that isn't actually run by a government. It's run by the most powerful criminal organization in the world that doesn't care about international conventions and international law and so on and so on, is partnered with all of our adversaries, not just terrorist organizations, Islamic terrorist organizations, not just foreign adversaries, right, not just other criminal cartels, but all of them together. So this consortium of enemies, whether it's the CCP or the North Koreans or the Iranians, right, is partnered with the Venezuelans. They're able to choose leaders, you know, from Latin America to South America, by the way, also to Europe, countries like Spain that are completely captured. They're able to buy off American officials, infiltrate the government, from the National Security Council to the White House, completely infiltrated, run it by Cuban intelligence, one of the most sophisticated intelligence operations organizations worldwide. How are you going to stop China's advance when you have a country like that that's also using drug warfare to not just kill hundreds of thousands of Americans, more Americans dying from drug overdoses than ever in the history of this nation?
0: Oh, stop. This is an excellent report. When I post this to X, we'll put the whole thing in. But what Byrne has said for years, what I've exposed, is, and what's in these documents, is the CIA and the NSA set all this up and let China do it so that they had plausible deniability when it happened. So above all this is the U.S. deep state, and then the FBI comes in and covers it up when other sections of the intelligence system find out about it. And that's what Trump talked about last night. That's what's in the documents. So Trump, when he goes after Venezuela, is not going for the head of the snake. The head of the snake isn't even in China. It's here. Just like Obama had the national initiative to create COVID-19 and other respiratory viruses, what they call Disease X Project. That all came out, became a big scandal. So they moved it to Wuhan in 2015. and then they had plausible deniability and say China released it when it was really the globalist. And I'm not defending China, it's just a fact that it was made in North Carolina. We knew before it ever got released about it and talked about it and warned about it. It was a scandal in the news. China's went public, so they're making gain of function here with this SPARS respiratory virus. So, just incredible. Here is a clip. This is a clip 56 with a respected CIA agent breaking down what's in the documents concurring that Trump is exactly right. Here it is.
1: Hundreds of millions of U.S. voter files are in the hands of foreign governments. Our machines and ballot counting systems are exposed to hacking and manipulation and corruption.
3: In Trump's speech, he's saying specifically that Venezuela has the ability to rig our elections and our electronic voting machines. This is highlighted directly from the report. The CIA report confirms the Venezuelan plot to digitally rig elections in 2020 by altering vote totals undetectably. And this was exactly exposed by Laura Logan. She did a full interview with a former CIA officer, and he went over all of this.
4: The important thing to understand here is that Smartmatic has its office in Caracas, and it's co-located with the Consejo National Electoral, the National Electoral Commission. And there's 150 Smartmatic engineers and 150 CNE engineers side by side. They have two missions. Number one, steal elections. Number two, defeat audit. Study audit. How do different states and different localities conduct audit? So that when they're audited, you defeat audit. An example, when people put absentee ballots on a scanner, it'll take a picture and take a picture and take a picture. And then when it's about to save them, it gets ready to take a picture of almost 100 together. But what it does is they erase that picture, send in another picture, because all these machines are connected to the internet. They're all hooked up. They're not supposed to be. A new picture comes in, 100 votes or 90% for the person that they want.
5: Mm-hmm.
4: But when you do the audit, you're not allowed to look in the box. You have to look at the screens. They've changed the rules around the country in the different states.
0: All right.
4: That
0: we're going to come back with the rest of this. This is so important. Remember what just happened in the last election in Texas? When they stole it in San Antonio, the other candidate went and got it, and he got the original one where he won, and then they gave him a week later the fake one that had been done by the Chinese. We caught them. Okay, we'll be right back.
6: To fight for our sovereignty, or to fight to protect, again, what God gave us, which, I mean, our health is one of the biggest things. We're all at this point middle-aged. We're trying to have families. And I think with the transhumanist agenda, there's a little bit of a psyop afoot.
0: Well, I've said that. But the other day when I had you guys coming on, I said, we're doing something about what we can take control of. Mm. And then the last few years, Joe Rogan, one time at dinner, goes, about 3 years ago, you're fat. You're your own enemy. He does that to guests. He was like Theo Von, too. Get off that Prozac, you idiot. And people were mad at him. That's tough love Joe does. And he's there with Sean Johnson, the Navy SEAL guy that I'd known for years, wasn't really friends. Sean goes, fine, I'll train you. I'll meet you every morning. And I said, all right, let's do it. And then I lost like 70 pounds, and I kind of halfway cut back and gained back 10. But now I'm back to where I was. I'm going to go even lower. But the whole point is that Joe goes, you know, you're your own worst enemy. You think the globalists are going to kill you. You're killing yourself. And so that's where Masterpiece comes in. That's where doing all this comes in. I mean, this is real, folks. Methylene blue work.
7: Deanna Radio Network, I'm Jeff Palermo. An increase in gang activity has Hammond Police stepping up enforcement and warning those responsible to face tougher consequences. The increased enforcement comes after an early morning shooting in downtown Hammond last weekend that left a 17-year-old wounded. Police Chief Edwin Bergeron blames the violence on gang activity.
8: We will not allow this to continue to happen. We will not stand by idly. We will be out here and be proactive in the way that we handle these criminals coming to our city.
7: With four people being killed in e-bike-related crashes in New Orleans this year, New Orleans police and cycling advocates are putting out an urgent warning to e-cyclists to use extra care when riding. Adam Watts with Bicycle World of New Orleans says he sees riders violating two basic rules of the road, riding on the sidewalk and riding against traffic.
9: For a lot of people, they may seem safe, and it's a little counterintuitive, but the fact is both of those activities are super dangerous.
7: LRN.
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7: La Tech and ULM are renewing the I-20 rivalry for the first time in 26 years this season.
15: The Bulldogs and Warhawks face off October 17th in Monroe in a Sun Belt Conference matchup. Bulldogs coach Sonny Cumbie says he's heard about the rivalry since arriving in Ruston 5 years ago, and he knows it's a must-win game.
16: I mean, we're right down the road from one another, and now we're playing each other in a conference game. It's going to have a lot of impact.
15: With Ruston and Monroe just a short 30-minute drive down I-20, Warhawks head coach Bryant Vincent says he expects all 28,000 seats in Malone Stadium to be filled.
17: What that's going to mean to Northeast Louisiana and both, you know, universities, you can't put a price tag on it. I'm excited to be a part of it.
15: I'm Case Kieschnick.
7: A longtime Louisiana football rivalry is making a comeback. LSU and Tulane have agreed to play in 2030, their first meeting since 2009. The rivalry dates back to 1893, and LSU leads the all-time series 22-7. LSU has also announced it will host Northwestern State in 2027 and ULM in 2028. LRN.

0: rallying patriots worldwide in defense of human liberty. It's Alex Jones.
1: I'm gonna steal me a silver statue.
2: All right, I want to finish up on this as we're getting back into it next hour. I got a bunch of news to hit, and even more fourth hour, but I want to get into Big Brother. People are finally ready to wake up to this, and it's moving quick, so we'll get to that in a moment. But here's a former senior, head CIA guy, very respected, explaining, and he's been doing this for years, how the Chinese go in live time and do this. And they've got whole corporate groups that they work with offshore that do it. And now Trump's releasing the documents. Even more is coming out in a report. He said it'll be released today. We're waiting for that. So this is extremely damning. And again, we just covered this in the last primary election in Texas, down in local elections in San Antonio, where candidates now know to go down and go, oh, give me the record by law they're supposed to right now, the next morning. And the people running it aren't in on the fraud. They don't know. They're like, sure, they give them it. And then they won. And they go, oh, that wasn't official. A week later, here's the official one. And it's been scrubbed and a fake record created. And that's exactly what they were breaking down. Let's finish up with this.

0: on the back. You know, guitar is kind of on the sleeve, a little guitar, you know, thingy there. And it goes on and on and on and on and on. And we got together with gun groups and spent money and fought with common sense. And just because we organized a little bit, we're winning on the Second Amendment front because we put a car out on the field. But we got to put cars on the field, put cars on the track. You got to take the field. That's the point. You got to lobby. You got to be organized. You got to have an identity. And it's Western culture. And what's under attack? Being white. We're not trying to be supremacists. We're not trying to run everybody. We're saying, hey, we got culture. We're pretty cool. Stop attacking us. We got to get organized. Every other group can organize, but not the white people. And then they're organized against us. And I don't mean even the brown people. They're being organized by the special interest. And the Chi-Coms put in to the kitty to attack the whites, and the Israel lobby does it. Just like the Israel lobby with all their people at ABC and NBC and CBS blacklisting Trump's speech. All the white supremacists are like, look, he's covering China, it's Israel. And you're like, look at the executives. And I'm like, yeah, and they didn't air Trump's speech because it's peas in a pod. And we're just exposing this, and it will fall of its own weight because it's wrong, it's evil. When people know that all the corruption, the problems we're facing is because of this, it's bye-bye New World Order. You know, I'm tempted to just stay focused on this, and I'm coming in tomorrow at 11 a.m. Central for at least 2 hours live and to hit all of this Big Brother stuff because I could easily do 2 hours just on this. I've sent them more than 30 videos. I have all these documents. I have all these reports. I'm going to hit a little bit of it now, which is the deepest dive anybody's doing. I'm not bragging. I'm like, I'm just going to hit the surface. I'm not even going to scratch the surface. And this will be the deepest thing anybody ever heard. I'm not saying that. It's scary. People always address like the smart meter or their cell phone or a flock camera or it's the AI it's all integrated into, my friends. And it's way worse than people know. For 15 years, people have cameras and microphones in their houses, live time watching everything you do, sent back to NSA and people. You put those meta glasses on, it's live time, baby. It's all admitted. But now, here's the big news. They're going from beta to now using it to squeeze us. And Flock's the first thing starting to squeeze that you know of. But the real squeezing's behind the scenes with the AI. And if you think Flock's violating your Fourth Amendment, what are the banks doing? So I will do 30 minutes of breaking news tomorrow at 11 a.m., and then I'm going to spend at least an hour on this. Because I need to continue on the election fraud. I haven't gotten into all the documents yet. We got Patrick Byrne coming up. And this is a big deal, obviously. And I also want to open the phones up with Patrick for your questions and your comments. In fact, let's put the number up now. Because I'm not just, Patrick's great, but he'll go into the factoids and see my email and see my proof and this grand jury and it's the Chinese. And we know, Patrick, you're right. We know that now. We already knew, but you're proven right. And we got all the new stuff. I want to go with the new stuff, which I know is not new because you've already duplicated it and already proven it before. But I want to get into where we go now and the midterms. So the number to talk to Patrick Byrne, just give your take on all this, is 512-266-0642. 512-266-0642. And just dial your country access code if you're outside the United States. 512-266-0642. Thank you. All right, but let me get back to what I was saying here, and then I'll hit some of the Flock stuff. Just play Booker and then go back to Biden, you know, admitting the Chi-Coms are involved in our elections, but now you're not supposed to say that because it's un-American. Here it is.
1: Donald Trump's speech was full of outright lies, dangerous disinformation, and yet again his attempts to undermine and subvert our democracy. Now he knows he's headed toward midterm losses, and his only hope is to undermine the validity and trust in our elections. Don't let him do it. We have work to do against a desperate president that's willing to do whatever it takes to try to stop us from voting and participating. We will fight. He will lose. The people will win.
2: Any country, no matter who it is, that interferes in American elections will pay a price. They will pay a price. And it's been overwhelmingly clear this election, I won't even get into the last one, this election, that Russia has been involved, China has been involved to some degree, and now we learn that Iran is involved. They will pay a price if I'm elected.
0: And by the way, I know everybody, because they don't like the war and are mad at Israel, didn't want to be pro-mullahs. No, they've been involved heavily. You've seen how attacked their weapons are. I remember hearing about Iran 20 years ago involved, and I'm like, what? And it's all come out. So there's Biden even telling you. But now you're not supposed to say that. Let me hit a few more things on this. Well, no, I'm going to wait till Burns on. These documents are just hard to not just get to them right now. There's so much here. Here's just a prelude of tomorrow. And don't worry if you can't tune in live tomorrow at 11 a.m. at Real Alex Jones on X and rumble.com/The Alex Jones Show Live. Or the easiest is just alexjoneslive.com. It's got the Rumble feed. It's got the X feed. It's got our own feed, our own audio feeds. It's all free. Be sure and share it. Don't worry if you can't tune in tomorrow. You're busy in the yard or work or wherever. 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Archived after we're live tomorrow. You can go watch the deep dive on this. But this is important. And you've got different competing corporate interests that agree on global standardization through the UN and through the OECD that sets these global regulations and standardization. And Bill Gates is right at the center of that, as usual, along with Larry Ellison and the rest of them. And Larry Fink, and they all say, we're going to control your behavior, surveil everything you do. You're going to have to scan to even get out of your car, even have a car, you get in your house. Total control. And then they can just turn it up whenever they want. And if you haven't been a good little globalist, then you have a social credit score. You can't even leave your house. And then you can't pay your bills. And you're thrown on the street. And then you're going to be put into a AI-controlled ghetto area, 15-minute city prisons. This has all been planned out. And so you have the flock executives out there, and they put up these things all over the place. That's just one of the systems doing it. Governmental, you have all these other corporations. You have the ring systems are even more prolific. The home assistants that are watching and listening to you, the smart meters, all the embedded hidden cameras and microphones in all the cars now, by law, kill switches. I mean, it's all confirmed. Remember I told you about this decades ago. It's like, oh, that's crazy. I have the documents. Terms of service on your smart TVs for 20 years. It's watching. It's listening to you. I first broke 29 years ago that Scientific Atlantic cable boxes have a microphone in them. Opened it up and showed you their engineer's owner's manual, not the one you get from the company how to use it, but the actual manual for it. And there's the mic listening to you, sending creating a text file. Even back then, that's what the NSA does, the NSA technology. Everything you say in your house, sending it back to the government and others for their large language model training systems that goes back to the Echelon system to the 1970s and 80s. So they've been doing this a long time, and they called it the Total Information Awareness Network in 2001. And out of that has now grown all the systems that are there. And when I say these things, just type it in. Total Information Awareness Network, Admiral Poindexter, yes, of Iran-Contra fame, ran the project until about 2025. Then they handed it over to Eric Schmidt of Alphabet. And so these guys don't just run Alphabet, that they have other hats. And now Microsoft has been given most of the contracts along with Amazon. And so they've been given the code keys. Apple was going to get the code keys to everybody's devices, no matter what company it is. But they gave China the code keys to all Apple devices. So they got kicked out 8 years ago by Trump out of it. And that was even in Reuters. So you understand, it doesn't matter if it's Ford, it's Chevy, it's Mercedes. It doesn't matter what cable box or smart TV you've got. It doesn't matter what home assistant or what cell phone brand. The code keys, the access to it, there's no such thing as encryption. It's all decrypted at the telecoms, at the Oracle switches. Okay? And then they have incestuous agreements to share it all. The only difference where they compete is how do they analyze it and how do they use it. And that's what Palantir's come in to do. And then they told Trump, we'll give you access that the big tech companies hadn't given Trump access. That now, the reason they're so pissed at him, and I'm not endorsing Palantir, but you know why they're all in the news is the devil. They gave Trump access to know how to slurp all this up and then how to use it. And that's why Trump's more sophisticated now. What do you think Tulsi Gabbard was using to go through all the federal agencies, 16 intelligence agencies and the FBI and all the hundreds of agencies? How do you think she scooped up this stuff and gave it to Trump? Because they already had access to it all, but they didn't have a system that would go in and with AI know what's in, you know, and then give you a report. The AI we're given access to is nothing compared to this. And that's why they got so pissed at Palantir, because nobody would help Trump. Nobody at big tech would. Remember, senators would have hearings over and over again, even a few years ago. And they go, my grandson, my granddaughter says his phone tracks where I go. Is that true, son, DARPA child? And he goes, no, sir, we don't track GPS. Because the phone's not GPS. It's triangulated by the cell towers that are GPSed out of 3 feet. If he just said, are the cell towers triangulating with the cell phone, your GPS tracking you, he would have to say yes. But see, technically, Google doesn't do it. The Geospatial Center, the government does. And then it just simply gives them a feed, so technically he can lie, and they're like, well, I heard this thing tracks where I go. I heard it know what I be doing. I mean, for 20 years, they go, no, Senator, we're not tracking where you go. That's good. That's good. What about this Alexa? Is it listening to me? Nope, it's not. The AI program is, but they don't tell you that. Technically, that device isn't. It's all legalese. Well, how come when I say Alexa, it starts talking back? It's got to be already listening, right? No, no, sir, no. You see how they... Are chemtrails real, Senator? No. Are chemtrails real, Director of the Department of Energy? No, because you don't call them chemtrails. It's geoengineering. So you've seen all this. They talk to you like you got a 50 IQ, folks. So let's go to this piece first, okay? This is a prelude. I have like 40 or more today of stuff this bad. And this, we went and checked, it's all confirmed. Woman has her cell phone, she's not even driving, but it had all her data, her credit card information, everything, and it billed her because she was in the parking garage with her cell phone. And it had everything. And that's an example, but the point is it's turning on now. I try to go places I used to pull off on the side of the road just for county greenbelt, fire road access, where nobody's hiking. You can pull up there now. They got signs saying, park anywhere, QR code, blah, blah, blah, blah, blah. And there's a camera watching. It's all not about security. It's about total control, and you're in a prison. And you go to the store. You get a large drink. It's got a QR code. Only lets you fill up once. It's getting you trained to scan. Amazon, that owns Whole Foods, is now putting in scanners with your phone to get into the building. And then now they're getting rid of the checkout people, and you've got to scan it all yourself. And then once you get deeper into this and they don't like what you've done, well, you just can't come in the building. And they admit that's the plan. It's new cars coming out, don't have handles. Because it's all about making you obsolete, making you a prisoner. Let's go to this clip.
3: Something happened in downtown Detroit yesterday that I can't stop thinking about and that frankly is making me sick to my stomach and also makes me want to smash up the phone that I'm holding right now and get a landline and tell all my friends, you're just going to have to call me like we're in the 1950s, because what do you mean? What do you mean? I will be walking around my house while I'm telling the story. If you get motion sickness, close your eyes because I'm not stopping. Anyway, we were in downtown Detroit yesterday, going around to different boutiques and stuff. And there, if you didn't know, there are several like women-owned boutiques in the Fisher Building that are really cool. So we go there, and there is a parking garage right next to the Fisher Building that you can park in. Something you need to know about my friend Gina is that she will not pay for parking because it's a hassle. I don't really know the why. But she always will say, well, they can give me a parking ticket and I'll pay that. And that's fine. That's her prerogative. I don't care because I'm not driving and it's not my problem. It's not my business. So when you go into the parking garage at the Fisher Building, there's a QR code on the wall. Mind you, I've been to the Fisher Building to these boutiques several times. The last time I went was in March of 2025. This is relevant. Stay with me. So we go into the building. She doesn't do the QR code, whatever. I honestly didn't even think about it at that time. But we're in there for 36 minutes. And you might be like, wow, that's a really specific number, Katie. How do you know that? I know that because as we were driving, literally as soon as we drove out of, literally as the car was passing out of the garage, I get a text on my phone that says, thank you for parking with us. We've charged your card. What card? There's a link to a receipt. I click it. It has identified that my phone was in the parking garage. It has then linked me to a vehicle that I have nothing to do with, have never been there in, ever in my life. Has the make, model, and license plate number of her car that I have nothing to do with. It's not my car. I was not driving it. And it said, well, she didn't pay. You're going to pay. And just charge my card. A card, by the way, that they never disclosed to me that they were keeping on file the last time I was paying. Excuse me? And I don't care. I don't care that I paid for parking. I will pay for parking. I paid for parking, obviously, when I go, and I would pay for parking, and it's not a big deal. It's not like I care that they charge me for parking. What I care about is...
0: I'm going to come back and finish with her, and then just show you one more thing I'm going to cover tomorrow and give you the inside baseball. And that's these giant corporate drone bases they've got building everywhere. And San Francisco got caught running a secret drone base, surveilling everybody. But they won't respond to any basic crime. They're gearing up for the collapse. They're gearing up for the next virus release. They're gearing up for the next lockdown and carbon lockdowns, where your phone tells you when you can leave your house. All cities will instantly be turned into 15-minute cities. You won't be able to leave the 15-minute city except three times a week with your car. They're putting turnstiles up on the sidewalks in Europe, and they're already building 15-minute cities here in the U.S. that are having it. Turnstiles to walk down the street, you'll be charged. Hell on earth. Worse than the Black Mirror episode, 12 years ago. People thought, oh, this is imitating the Black Mirror. No, they're showing you with predictive programming what's coming. Larry Fink, all of them say, we're going to control all your behavior. We're going to rule your mind. We're going to tell you what to do. It's insane. We've got to build our own economy. We've got to build our own systems. You've got to support patriots that are fighting. We've got to create our own banking, our own systems, which we're doing. We've got to get back to organic farming and going right out to the farmers' markets and right to the farmers. In the future, you're going to be forced to do this. No matter what you do, you can be a leftist, do whatever they say, and take all the Pfizer shots and have heart attacks. Not enough. They should be forced euthanasia, total control. They're going to cut the resources off, make us all fight over it. It is absolute hell. Social engineering. 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They called me crazy. They called me paranoid. But now they know I was right. Tonight, more conspiracies that turned out to be true on this episode of I Told You So.
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0: We're doing man's work here. Fighting for the species as our forebears did. Building. Competing. Striving. Trailblazing. The maverick spirit is alive and well. Reality starts here. Victory starts here. Tyranny dies here. Freedom grows here. You have the power in your hands right now before we cover all this incredible game-changing over-the-horizon information to share the live feeds now at rumble.com/ The Alex Jones Show Live, the coordinates of victory, and Real Alex Jones on X at AJN Live, and more. 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
7: If you are receiving this transmission, you are the resistance.

0: I'll tell you something I might not even supposed to say, but there was a secret national security exercise 22 years ago where they modeled what happens if Ebola hits, what happens if there's an EMP or there's a financial collapse. And the national security state modeled this in a 6-week war game. Well, they cut it off after a couple of weeks because what they discovered horrified them. The CIA, everybody was involved. And what they discovered very quickly is society collapses much more quickly than we imagine it would. And
1: 15 days. I've seen the report.
0: And they actually, there was a CIA futurist who was given the assignment to write this as a report that the public could digest. He wrote it up as a novel. The novel is called One Second After. And in the opening page of the novel, you learn that two nukes go off over the U.S. and knock off the power grid. You don't even know who the nukes are from. It never gets into it where it comes from. It's just the power grid shuts off. And it's about how for 2 or 3 days, people, neighbors, making each other pies, cleaning out the refrigerators and the freezers. By day 15, there's mass refugee lines of drip. Well, by day three, there's only 3 days of food in the cities. There's 9 meals. We're 9 meals away from the cities rioting. And when people have starving children, all bets are off. They're rioting. By day 15, we go through a tipping point. Mass refugee lines of drift. If you're within 150 miles of a city, it's just Mad Max zone. By day 30, it's irrecoverable. Because, another thing to know is we only have 30 days of pharmaceuticals. So after 30 days in the supply chain, after 30 days, diabetics start dying. 50% of people over age 50 are living on medications that without the medication, you start dying. Heart medication, insulin, something. So by day 15, it's Mad Max world. Well, by day 15, it's Walking Dead. By day 30, it's Mad Max. And that's how they take us down. So your idea is that you're going to sit with your AR-15 in your mansion in a suburb and defend your home, that all goes out the window when it turns into Mad Max world. Then on top of that, the Chinese have the cartels just get 3 years. Imagine these kind of monsters that we know are in the cartels. Give them 3 years to rape, pillage, loot, and burn. And the UN, if Joe Biden were president, the UN would be invited in with their troops to fight racism or something. It would all be impossible to fight your way out of. 3 years later, China occupies it as new China. And by the way, when 2020 happened, we know, and I was told this by the intelligence community, they thought they had it. They thought they had it. They originally had the plan in 1949 to conquer us by 2049. Around 2010, they accelerated the plan from 2049 to 2030. When they took us over, when they did what they did in 2020 and got Biden, they started saying this is all going to be over by 2025, maybe 2026, 2027, and they started distributing deeds in China. Your home there in Dallas or Austin or wherever you live, your home, some Chinese general got a deed that said this is going to be your home when this smoke clears. And that general for the last 6 years has been looking up on Google Earth, looking at your home. He saw that new hot tub you put in your backyard. He thanks you for it, Alex. He, since 2020 fall, he's been thinking he got that. He was going to be living there by 2026. Every home in America of any size, any nice home, has had deeds distributed in China by 2021. It went to the PLA. It went to the CCP. And so they thought they had won. In fact, they openly gave speeches in China. I saw a professor give a speech where he used a word not to say we have entered a new age. It's like we've entered a new epoch of human history. The West was dead, and there was no way out. But I think that we're like that Sylvester Stallone movie where he's a cliff. He's a climber, and there's one scene where they think he's defeated, and he's thrown off his cliff. And then they cut, and he's like hanging by one finger and climbs back. back up and defeats them all. And that's what history is going to show America has done. And Alex, you were a huge, you were the major voice in this, frankly.
1: Well, Patrick, please stop. I mean, I want the audience to know of supporting us and the guests and this focal point and all of us together. People need to understand it is the viewers spreading the word. It is the viewers supporting us at thealexstore.com. It is the viewers and what they're doing. Now, listen, you've been very gracious the last 3 days to come on. Tomorrow, I'm doing a special live show, 11 to 2. Or you can come on the Sunday show or next Monday. Why don't we just do it next Monday, if you can, or Tuesday, so you have time to digest this, give us updates. I'm going to get that expert you're talking about that, would go prove what elections are good for the State Department. We're going to get him on. You're very gracious to give us that. Please tell the producers, whoever else you want us to have on the show. I want to get Flynn on. He hadn't been on in a while. But he's been right at the heart of this. He's absolutely right. In closing, we need prosecutions, and we need them now. Because it's great to have all this and, try to fix things and have them pass the SAVE Act. We're pushing that. But what is going on with Todd Blanche, and what is Trump's blind spot with this guy? These emails that we know Gabbard presented to him 10 months ago, they had a huge three-hour Situation Room meeting. I talked to who was there. They were like, hey, be nice to Susie Wallace. She's really good. This was a story. They presented it all and how the machines out of China through Taiwan and through Venezuela, and Trump's going to do something, And they showed it all, and Trump says he wants to start presenting it to the public with national addresses in January, and I went on air and said all this. And it's on record. I mean, and so now we see it 7-8 months later, and more is about to come out, he said, in the next few days. But, I mean, don't we need some frickin' prosecutions here?
0: Well, great question, Alex. First, I've got to be clear. I don't have, nobody tells me anything from the inside, but when you get questioned by feds, and I'm often questioned by feds, from the shape of their questions, it's sometimes quite easy to surmise where they are. So I want to be clear, nobody's deliberately communicating anything. But as I answer questions, I can...
1: You've been on the inside of this, you're an expert, so you know the lay of the land, that's why you can predict it.
0: And I fed them a lot, but they did all their own work. I'm not trying... We dug up... Anyway... Todd Blanche, look, I was with you. I heard he was a blocker. I heard he was saying as of last November, I still haven't seen any evidence that would justify a subpoena to look into Georgia 2020, things like this. But then eventually Trump gave him the acting AG title. I would guess that Trump said, I'm going to make you acting AG, and you show me what you can do. And from the moment he got it, he tore off, and either because he's trying to, maybe his strategy was to be acting AG and show a lot of effort, and then once he becomes permanent AG, I'm going to doff things again. Or maybe it was sincere, but I know at this point it's gotten away from him. He couldn't possibly. So, I admit when I'm wrong, and I'm open to the possibility that we were wrong about it. He was a little slow to wake up.
1: Hey, listen, if Todd Blanche indicts these people and saves the country, I will get a tattoo of him on my arm. I will have the Todd Blanche fan club. I'll come mow his yard.
0: I think Trump should move it all to the military. I think he should move it all to the military. This is a national security. This is a foreign attack such as the United. This makes Pearl Harbor look like a tea party.
1: Yeah, and it's not tyranny when you're really under attack and you have the proof. I totally agree with you. All right. Where's the best places? You got a lot of sites. You're on X. Where's the best places for people to find Patrick Byrne?
0: X is the best place to follow me. Watch my movie, Enemy Within. Enemy Within docuseries is up on Amazon Prime. Read my book, Danger Close, which General Flynn asked me to write. You should have Michael Flynn on, and you should have Tim Meisberger. At this point going forward, Tim is the most sane, knowledgeable voice you can have about elections.
1: All right, Patrick, let me know when you want to come on and when you're ready. You're ready tomorrow to do it, but I know you got to ferret through all this, and we'll learn more, but we'll talk to you soon. God bless you. Incredible job.
0: Back at you. Thank you. It's a pleasure.
1: All right. I want to get into the medical tyranny and all the stuff coming out in Congress about the poison shots and what they're rolling out against us next hour, because we got to understand that at the top of the globalist thing is this eugenics death cult. And then you got all the little groups within it that are battling for control and the different lobbying groups. But that's all coming up next hour. And then tomorrow, 11 a.m. Central, 12 noon Eastern, we're going to do the deep dive on AI, the surveillance grid, how it operates, what the plan is, how you'll live under it in the 15-minute cities. I have a bunch of videos, a bunch of documents. and it'll be basically commercial free. I mean, I'll go like an hour, then take a break. And then I'll, you know, when I say commercial free, it's like commercial light. I mean, last Saturday I went like 3 hours. And I think we had like 6 minutes of ads or something. I just take a break when I got to get another glass of water, take a piss, or get a coffee. So tomorrow, 11 a.m. Central, be sure and join us and share the feed from rumble.com/The Alex Jones Show Live, alexjoneslive.com, and, of course, on X at Real Alex Jones. We're censored everywhere else. But that's everything. I mean, I want to have maximum punch. I'm punching the globalists. But when you share the links and all that, it gives it power. I mean, if enough of you getting on board, sometimes we reach like, you know, 60 million people a day instead of 10 million. So I want to dominate the globalists. I want to take them on. And I need money. I want to get more crew, more reporters. I want to be bigger than InfoWars ever was. I want the InfoWar to go to the next level. I need money. It goes into the operation, ladies and gentlemen. I'm not a high roller. All that crap was all proven wrong. New York Times said, well, it turned out Jones never had any serious assets. He had meager assets. Yeah. I don't give a damn about stuff. I care about fighting tyranny, delivering freedom. I can't do it without your support. The supplements are the best. The water filtration is the best. The T-shirts are the best. The ball caps. Now we got cool workout shorts. There's just a 1776 on them. I don't wear these things all the time because I chose the type I wanted. They're great. And my boxers, not like underwear boxers, you know, they're the, like, boxer shorts, black. They're going to get more colors. They got a nice dress shirt. This great fabric. It's incredible. Bessie Ross flag. They've got all the cool muscle shirts, tank tops, wife beaters, whatever you want to call them. And that's just some of the new designs at thealexjonesstore.com. But I can't do it without you. We also have the collectible 250th anniversary coin with the incredible Jerusalem Cross on one side, 1776, Cesar's Centennial on the other side, American Eagle, and the flag. This is an item of funding operation, a memento that you stood with us such a critical time. Get yours now. I want to thank those that have gotten it and tell those that haven't, get it now. Step into the arena. Step up to the plate. It's so simple. You're betting on an organization that has been through hell and loved it. All I want is to be stronger when I take on the globalists. TheAlexJonesStore.com, TheAlexJonesStore.com. And become a VIP for $30 a month, get $40 to spend in the store, special deals, special offers, huge sales, top of everything. Anybody that's on there should be a VIP. Now, I got to say, the crew and others and some of the volunteer fans that make, like Wars of the Info and others that make these great videos are so good. They're so entertaining. They're so fun. But a lot of heavy subjects. Let's have a little fun for a few minutes. And we're going to come back and get into the hardcore stuff because exposing the tyranny of the medical system and the deadly shots of the mad scientists exposes them so they can't do it again, which they're trying to cook up. This is a life-and-death situation. We're going to save lives next hour. Share the live feeds now, now, now. Real Alex Jones, will see you tomorrow at 11 a.m. But here's these promos.
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3: 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Can we go to clip 50? Clip 50. Guys, what's going on back there?

0: about this water, I feel kind of funny. Hey, do you want to hang out tonight?
1: These stormtroopers are not warriors. They are vessels. We keep them full of chemicals to keep them under control. Like the dark side itself, it dulls the mind. It fractures the will.
2: 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I am sending you to the desert planet of Tatooine. 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
1: Now, and get back out there! These are your orders!
2: They're turning the frogs gay. 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Ha ha ha. You have to admit that Alex Jones is funny.
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6: That's usually when it matters most to have people in your corner who don't flinch. 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
12: Nanotechnology is now blending with human augmentation, and the transhumanist agenda is now here. It's upon us. In so many ways, there's been an age of disclosure.
7: But you really burrow in, you and your teams, I watch your show and the other shows you produce all the time, into the transhumanism. This is the real ultimate revolution. 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
12: the funniest thing is that MKUltra is a current program. You know, Jesse Beltran has bravely been amongst the leaders who are exposing that. It's an ongoing agenda to try to not just hijack the human mind, but the soul itself.
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7: Are we bad that we're just proving our case over and over again and giving new information and just adding to it? People kind of know now. They, you know what I mean? Like, more and more, we should still cover what they've done. That's important. But we also start covering, what are we going to do about it? Because, and we'll talk about that in a moment, there's ways to mitigate this, but this is cut and dry that they've done stuff that's all punishable with, you know, life in prison or worse under the law. But what are we going to do to stop them? That's another big question, but we'll get to that in a little while.
13: Yeah, just so everyone understands, the whole goal was to master your mind, conquer your mind, being able to control your thoughts, being able to control your biometrics, being able to control your biochemistry. That's really what this is all about. How, and then if you have that kind of power, again, you've now got a technology to completely rule the world. You can manipulate economies. There is virtually nothing that you can't achieve through this.
7: And you know what's crazy? In my film Endgame, I covered all the films free. Endgame, Blueprint for Global Enslavement. I made it in 2007. It's more important than ever. It's evergreen, ultra green. In there, you have Francis Galton, the father of eugenics, modern eugenics, in the 1850s. He gets a royal commission. He hires all the top scientists. Remember, the British were always giving the equivalent of like $20 billion to make a clock that could tell time to 1 second a day and be on a ship. And lo and behold, 5 years later, suddenly they had it. Like, that was like, no one could even imagine that, but enough money, people did it. Well, they put out all these big bounties, and they said, we want to know what makes the body work. We want to know how, and they called that biometrics as just a theoretical thing. And then here we are now, and here's the biometrics isn't just scanning your face for people that don't know. It's knowing how the whole body works, everything. It's not just the mind, it's the cells. And you look at what Galton and all them did, and out of him came the Wedgwoods, the Huxleys, the Blairs, the Darwins, and they all had a, this is all public mainline books, but nobody knows it, a secret breeding program to try to create the Ubermensch. That's where Hitler got it. And they created a bunch of mentally ill and deformed people, three, four generations, but it did create the super IQs. And two of those were Aldous Huxley, who wrote Brave New World in 1929, and his brother, Julian Huxley, Aldous Huxley wrote that, and his other brother, Julian Huxley, was the head of the World Eugenics Society and the first head of UNESCO. And how do I know that? Well, he wrote Brave New World Revisited in 60, a few years before he died. He gave a, that's Aldous Huxley did, that wrote Brave New World. He gave an hour-long speech at Berkeley, a little over an hour, and he admits this is the plan. This book isn't really a book. It's a futurist projection of the year 2020 or so, and he says it won't be a 1984 world where we stomp on you. That's just for a few people that wake up. You're going to love your servitude. We're going to engineer a new, we're going to plant things in all of you. We're going to put you on drugs and make you love your servitude. And he talks about his brother and the UN and the world government and how you guys are too stupid to even know this, but I'm here telling the academics so you'll be the new rulers and the upper class like they have in Brave New World. So Brave New World is actually the psychos telling you what they're going to do. Like when a psycho says, I'll kill a girl next week at the fair, and they mail it in. They believe they need to tell you. Why do they need to tell you what they're going to do before?
13: You know, that's a good question. And I never really understood that, because if I put myself in their shoes, would, if I'm going to be committing a crime, am I going to be telling everyone? No, it doesn't make sense.
7: I do.
13: So,
7: I'm joking.
13: So if you're, unless you think you've already won the game,
7: right? They're right. Toying with us.
13: Yes. That's the only reason you would just be putting it blatantly out in your face.
14: I don't think they would ever release the Epstein files on any level, because they didn't have to. No public pressure was going to do it unless they thought they had their next play already firmly in hand.
15: Thanks for having me. Before I start, wanted to pitch a couple of the products there for the listeners. The bovine colostrum has been fantastic. My mom had tremendous results, similar to the results your mom had with her hair and skin. Methylene blue, the mental clarity, the focus has been amazing. I just found that I just needed to up the dose a little bit from the recommendation, and then that really hit. So definitely helps to support the broadcast. Alex, the reason you're so successful and the reason so many people chime in is because you have the best guests. That does include Victor Boot, but I will reference the legendary Gerald Celente. What does he say time after time? When there's nothing left, they take us to war.
7: The bovine colostrum is incredible. The methylene blue, you fund us. You're our funders, not the Israelis or the Muslims or the Russians or the U.S. government. You fund us at thealexjonesstore.com. And the new news site for all the feeds and articles is alexjoneslive.com. And on Rumble, rumble.com/TheAlexJonesShowLive. We'll be right back.
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4: 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Spread the word.
14: The payload, what's inside of these mRNA delivery system, that is put into anything that ingests into your body, any type of lotion, any of that stuff goes inside. When you test the payload using direct energy or energy dispersive X-ray spectroscopy, the payload is always a lot of graphene oxide, graphene hydroxide.
7: They're loading you with the plug.
14: Semiconductive materials that nano-assemble, that assemble in Tesla.
7: So the shot puts in the basic blueprint, then they got to dump it in to help grow it.
14: Yeah, and they basically take all this stuff, graphite and everything else that's in a computer, reduce it down, so it's RGO, reduced graphene oxide, and reduced everything else, so that when it goes inside of the body, the LED lights that they make everybody take, you can't get incandescent lights anymore, and all the 5G plus waves, that synergistic waves.
7: What was the Johnny Depp movie that came out like 15 years ago? Transcendence? He becomes the AI and turns into a powder that goes into the Earth's atmosphere and grows and absorbs into all of us. We all become one with him through, I think it's a silicate dust.
14: Yes.
7: They told us again.
14: They basically took everything that needed to be a computer. They figured out how to, and it feeds off your body. Every fluid in your body is
7: alkaline. That's the ultimate form of rape.
14: An alkaline battery.
7: Like,
14: it is rape.
7: Like Bill Gates is a rapist. It's he wants to rape your freedom, take your food away, make you eat bugs, make you take shots. It's the ultimate rape.
14: It's complete rape. And these people that are obviously been operating above the law, they're part of a system that created society from the top down that was all about maintaining control. When we're sitting,
7: and they think they own us.
14: Yeah, we're not going to go to a sheriff's office or to an agency and say, go pick up Gates. No, that's the agency that's going to be protecting him. Mm-hmm. It boils down to, if nothing ever happens, they plan on eradicating our species. So,
7: I can tell you the Wall Street Journal, New York Times, I've been in the Barnes & Noble, HEB food store. You'll just see all the time. Looking forward to the end of humans. Humans are bad. Don't have kids. I mean, it's everywhere.
14: Mm-hmm. Yep. Absolutely.
7: Yep. Bill Gates is like, I really want to get rid of everybody. Now, please take my shot. I don't want you to be sick. Hey, back to the metaphysical. There's also a rule that you got to have fine print. So we copy God's law. The vampire has to ask permission to be let into your house. So he'll trick you to do it. Oh, can I come in and say hi? And then once you've done it, he thinks he has, am I welcome in your house? You think he just wants to step across the thing. It's a contract. Am I welcome in your home?
14: Yeah.
7: Well, yes, this one time I'll have you in, but you're not thinking, oh, sure, you're welcome in my home. Now he's going to fly through like a bat through the window at night, okay? That's the metaphysical example, because it's all a contract. They have to tell you what they're going to do before. And so the karma doesn't come back on them, because if you do it through free will, it lessens the karmic load that they're going to get, because that's how you think, well, the universe isn't like that. It seems like God would see that. No, God stays back and doesn't touch it, but there is this feedback loop. So if they can get you to know it and accept it by your free will, they don't get the blowback.
14: They spelled it out perfectly for us at the World Economic Forum for decades. They were very open about what their plans were. And now when we're doing... I've seen
7: you will eat the bugs.
14: People. Yeah, you will eat the bugs, and you will like it. All the people that I've seen him scan, about 1,000 people, probably, all different types of people, and everybody is testing for these. So the system is in the person. It is using their alkaline fluids as the alkaline battery to battery it. You're the battery for this.
7: Just like the Matrix.
14: Yep. Mm-hmm. And they can put it in a Tylenol pill. They can put it in an allergy pill. They can put it in your COVID shot. They can put it in your cucumbers. They can put it in anything. And once it's inside of you and it assembles, it is testable and measurable. It's being tested in every single person. It's just a matter of...
7: And then we have thousands of patents by top companies admitting it.
14: Yes, yes. And so, bottom line is, getting those things out of your body faster than they're coming back in is the difference between you as an individual human being literally being attached to their wide body area network.
7: Well, that's the next thing. And I'll tell viewers point blank, it takes money around this operation. I'm absolutely pitching you something right now. But everything we've said is true. I've been covered for 30 plus years. The difference is I began to seek out, I began to search out how to get rid of spike protein, how to counter the nanotech matrices that they're pulling out of everybody's arteries, and it's happening. And already knew who Jesse Beltran was, but found these guys, and I knew forever, because I had sponsors 30 years ago about zeolites, you got heavy metals and toxins, but they have a special zeolite. Absolutely, just like I say, there's chemicals in the water, here's the highest rated filter with the studies, buy it, it's great, it funds our operations, we can help others, it's symbiotic. I'm like a restaurant that wants to have great food, great prices, great service, I want you back over and over again. So this is a point blank pitch that people have been asking. They noticed I got really healthy and did intermittent fasting and lost about 70 pounds. And I started working really hard again, 18 hours a day, and gained back about 10 pounds. It didn't look bad, but, you know, it was okay. But in the last 3-4 months, just religiously taking your masterpiece zeolite that's different than anybody else's. The others are worthwhile as well if they're a good brand. But this is special. You'll learn about in a minute. Everybody's like, how, you're not even working out as much. Well, what's going on? And it is definitely the zeolite that is doing this. And the stuff that came out of my skin, I mean, I've never really had a lot of zit problems or oil, but obviously you work out, you're young. Even when I get older, sometimes you'll have like little oil things, whatever. But after about 2 or 3 weeks on your product, I would sit there when I was working out, or on the yard, working in the yard or something, and I would do my hand over my head or my thighs, and it was like pieces of sand, but it wasn't like white sand or yellow sand. I'd look at it was like gray, and I'd smell it. You know, we all do that. Don't say I'm gross to do that. It's naturally your body's checking, like your brain was saying, what is that? And it smelled like metal. And then I later found you had all these posts, and you already knew you all about that and photos of it with you.
17: Yeah.
7: So talk about Masterpiece, because folks, regardless, we're changing the world, we're exposing all this, it's great, you're funding the operation, what we're doing, but it really works, and I think you're insane if you don't get on Masterpiece, a very special zeolite. So give them the pitch here, because you guys have something very special.
14: Yeah, Masterpiece is something that has been proven. David Icke's film team, David Icke was on Masterpiece, experienced it. We did a actual study on media access control, Bluetooth.
7: And by the way, David Icke won't say something is the way he thinks it unless he believes it. I love David, but he is like a mule when it comes to it. So you got David to endorse something. I've never seen David endorse any product other than his own.
14: He went out to a field 4 times in the United Kingdom in the middle of nowhere where we had human clinical study participants walking through the field, pick up the Bluetooth signal, then we put them on Masterpiece. We had them come back out twice. The first time, there was only one of the Bluetooth codes that wasn't showing. The next time was all, but he did that for free. But that's one study. We've done 6 studies. We've done a study with.
7: By the way, you forgot to bring the documents we had last week. We'll put those in post. You've done major studies. You've shown people what 70% mitigation.
14: Right. Proper studies, not just someone in their basement, but.
7: Well, you're not citing somebody else's study. You've done the studies.
14: Right.
7: Talk about that. I'm gonna shut up. Go ahead.
14: No, yeah, you're fine. We weren't talking about like, oh, we're referencing a zeolite study from 20 years ago. No, we used Masterpiece with study participants doing the right scientific approach so that we could put it up to not just a publication. All of our studies are put through the double-blinded peer-reviewed process, which is the gold standard for scientific rigor. What that means is what's in those studies that we're going to talk about real quickly is results that are called scientific fact. This is not like baseless claims. This isn't me saying at the tide of my neck, oh, we get aluminum out, we get all these. When we're talking about Masterpiece's formula, you are talking about nature's delivery system, and this is what I mean by that. Zeolite clinoptilolite is a sea mineral with a highly magnetic negative charge. It has the strongest negative charge in nature. Why is that important? Because the opposite, positive, negative and positive, magnets attract, poisons are positive charged. Okay, what makes zeolite amazing is it also gets out the fluoride. Fluoride is one of the few negatively charged particles. So when we have Masterpiece, the zeolite is at the atomic level. You're talking about 10,000 times smaller than a human cell, to kind of give you a reference. And it magnetically is coated with minerals, the highest sourced grade minerals. Your body is water and minerals. It's very important when you think about zeolite coming in, carrying the minerals, grabs a toxin out, and replaces that toxin immediately with a mineral. When the toxin hits Masterpiece, it displaces the minerals. People don't get the detox reactions that you would expect from something so effective, or what they call the Herxheimer. But what you can expect, folks, when you get these poisons out of your body, you don't just start sleeping deeper. You don't just start dreaming more vivid and lucid than you have since you can remember, because it's cleaning off your pineal gland. We're talking about things that happen across the board. When you take Masterpiece consistently, you are going to feel better in every way. Why? Because the one root cause to all sickness and diseases is poisoning. You're not sick, you're poisoned. If you're taking something that's actually getting those poisons out, you are going to feel better. The quality of your life goes up through the roof, and literally for around $1 a day, you have, we see over and over again, what people profess to be miracles. They usually are saying, I've been dealing with this issue my whole life. I've tried everything to get rid of it. 2 weeks on, and this thing is gone. Have we done studies with Jesse? This is how we met. He was the third-party analyzer for our silicon-based, where it's amazing that we're got to have this relationship, because Jesse set us straight in the fact that the Bluetooth phenomena that was coming off of people wasn't nearly enough. That wasn't much of any of this internal computer biosystem. So with Masterpiece, you have something that is on a broad spectrum level, going to get all the crud and all the stuck environmental poisons and pollutants. Many of these are nefarious and purposely put into our bodies. And you're going to be able to feel better on all levels. The mental clarity that you have, the connectivity that you have just towards people, you become a better person. And I don't know how else to put it. Your health gets better. When you feel better and you think better, you do better. And it's been a joy to see platforms like Alex stand for the truth and get with us, because we've been pretty attacked out there with everything that's going on. You want to add anything?
13: Yeah, well, let's talk about the MK Ultra issue, because it all ties in together. You know, what were the objectives? Now, in 1953, it was stated by a CIA security officer to the representatives of Project Artichoke what the three objectives were. And I want to go over these three objectives really quick, and then we can pull up the video number five, get ready to show that. Number one objective was to extract information. They were utilizing techniques to do that using drugs, hypnosis, and other elements. Then the other aspect of the Project Bluebird was field testing. That was their second objective. And the third objective was total behavior control. And they would do research and the developments of the control and activities of mental capacities in individuals and whether they were willing or not. And the reason I want to bring this up is because, yeah, the mRNA, the nanotech, turning each and every one of you human beings into a node is one aspect of it. But you are also manipulated and programmed through other agencies, yeah, like media, okay?
7: And it's not just CIA and Justice Department and FBI agents and State Department. Assange was hearing voices and music and all this, and obviously they had plans to kill him whenever he was hiding out in that embassy and all that. So, I mean, they were jacking with him, too.
13: Yeah, embassy. Assange was being hit with this AHI phenomenon, which, you know, back in 2010...
7: There's no red shot, guys.
13: We were already talking to everyone. It was electronic terrorism, and they were using radio frequencies to affect him. So if we can bring up video number five, Frank Church and the CIA, and manipulating people via the media.
7: This is, what, 76?
13: Yes.
7: All right, here's the Frank Church Committee hearings, U.S. Senate.
17: I thought that it was a matter of real concern that planted stories intended to serve a national purpose abroad came home and were circulated here and believed here, because this would mean that the CIA could manipulate the news in the United States by channeling it through some foreign country. And we're looking at that very carefully.
18: Do you have any people being paid by the CIA who are contributing to a major circulation American journal.
19: We do have people who submit pieces to other two American journals.
18: Do you have any people paid by the CIA who are working for television networks?
19: This, I think, gets into the kind of getting into the details, Mr. Chairman, that I'd like to get into in executive session.
20: At CBS, we had been contacted by the CIA. As a matter of fact, by the time I became the head of the whole news and public affairs operation in 1954, ships had been established, and I was told about them and asked if I'd carry on with them.
21: We have quite a lot of detailed information, and we will evaluate it, and we will include any evidence of wrongdoing or any evidence of impropriety in our final report and make recommendations.
18: Do you have any people being paid by the CIA who are contributing to the National News Services, AP and UPI?
19: Well, again, I think we're getting into the kind of detail, Mr. Chairman, that I'd prefer to handle in executive session.
22: Senator, do you think that you named the news organizations in your final report?
21: That remains to be decided.
20: I think it was entirely in order for our correspondents at that time to make use of CIA agent chiefs of station and other members of the executive staff of CIA as sources of information which were useful in their assessments of world conditions.
21: Would you say that continues today?
20: Well, I would think probably for a reporter it would continue today, but because of all of the revelations of the period of the 1970s, it seems to me that a reporter's got to be much more circumspect in doing it now, or he runs the risk of at least being looked at with considerable disfavor by the public. I think you've got to be much more careful about it.
7: And they're talking about Operation Mockingbird there, the media putting out CIA propaganda, and then they repealed the law under Obama, the Smith-Mundt Act, where it's legal to lie to us.
13: Absolutely. And here's the crazy thing. You have stayed true to who you are, Alex. Journalism was the way we kept government in check, true journalism. And what has happened, particularly over the pandemic, what happened, we saw all of the news agencies pushing the narrative, the false narrative, Fauci's narrative. And journalism today is nothing of what it was originally designed to do. It was to make sure that our government was held accountable. And kudos to you.
7: Because oh, thank you. Well, that's what they call the fifth estate, yeah.
13: Yeah, you're one of the few, a handful, that are out there doing that right
7: well,
13: now.
7: Well, I got targeted. It's not about me. It's just the fact that they did. It's come out in court. The CIA ran operations against us with the fake lawsuits and the show trials and all that. That just shows how real this is. But the good news is they can try to buy all the influencers now. I'm not singling out Israel, but it's one of the things people know about. They officially, in Israel last year, and so in the last about 16, 17 months, they've spent what they admit, $1.3 billion just buying U.S. influencers. And Tucker Carlson had on one of Trump's main speechwriters 2 weeks ago, who's also his head of social media. And he said, I got approached last year and offered $20 million in the next year, $2 million a month, to sit there and take Israeli propaganda and put it out for Trump, and Trump didn't even know. And, of course, that's illegal. So, and that's just Israel. So we hear all about Russian stuff with no real evidence of its influence. They got some, but nothing compared to the Chinese or Hollywood or the left, the teachers union or Israel. But the point is, Israel is literally doing that, its own Operation Mockingbird here in America.
13: And
7: not even hiding it. It's like in the Times of Israel. They're like, oh, yeah, we $1.3 billion buying U.S. influencers. And you see these influencers with all the same talking point at the same, they don't even publish at the same minute. They don't even change the tweets.
13: Well, you know, in my opinion, that's treasonous. If you're an American citizen,
7: amen,
13: this is treason. It should not be happening, and we should not be letting foreign governments.
7: And that's the bottom line, folks, is we're not getting Israeli money, Republican money, Democrat money. I sell things and have sponsors that I know help people. I mean, bovine claws, everybody knows how that great is. We go out and get the best private label of it, sell it to you. Cool silver coins, fun knives that I like, whatever I like we get. Cool T-shirts like, hey, don't spy on me instead of don't tread on me, cutting down a flock tower. It's just fun stuff that we know is good, and you know you're backing us. Who's behind Alex Jones? Who's behind Jesse Beltran? Who's behind Matt Hazen? You. We are brought to you by you at GetMasterpiece.com. It is incredible. And for me, it took about, you said, oh, watch your dreams. We met like 9 months ago. I met you before that, Jesse. And he said, I was, seeking out what you guys were up to, just doing research. And then I talked to my Navy SEAL buddy. He goes, oh, do you know this guy? I said, I've actually seen him, heard him. Wow, he's coming to town next week. So we went and hiked and hung out. It's just incredible. You said, yeah, in a couple of days, you'll feel it. The first thing you'll have is dreams. Well, I've already learned with really good fish oil, you have great dreams, and I always had a lot of great dreams. But since I've been taking Masterpiece, my dreams are way more intense. And I talk so much. Speak about that, Matt, your experience. And then what's going on with the sand? Clearly it's excreting metal out. Because I know metal. It smells like metal. It stinks.
0: Yeah.
7: And then after... Started about 2-3 weeks in, and after about a month, it went away. And then everybody's like, "Wow, your skin looks great!" Like, but look at yours, jeez, dude.
14: Yeah, the only time I haven't seen in all the studies that we've done in the last 3 years, Masterpiece not work is when people don't take it. If they treat it like a supplement that just sits on their shelf, they don't take it like they're supposed to. That's the only time they don't.
7: Oh, give me some. Put my IT.
14: But I'll tell you right now, our pineal gland, which is fluoride filled, without getting in too long of a biology conversation about why specifically fluoride gravitates to the pineal gland so well. But what we see is our pineal gland is responsible for all of our serotonin and melatonin production.
7: And doesn't fluoride hit that too?
14: Yes, fluoride makes, obviously making us third eye blind. And so what we see, one of the first things that you see when someone's taking Masterpiece consistently, it takes about 2 days to about 2.5 weeks. Their dream vividness, for me, I start dreaming in color. I had dreamed sometime in my life and stopped dreaming for the most part, but I dream in highlight reels. Me and my family wake up, we talk about what our dreams were the previous morning, and I never dreamed in color. What you're going to see is really deep sleep because our body is actually, the pineal gland is actually being able to produce the serotonin and function properly.
7: It's funny, when I was a little kid, I remember my dreams were like beyond technicolor. It was glowing colors, and I dreamed some. I still have some of the big color dreams, but I know what you're talking about is those explosive color dreams.
14: Yeah.
7: I've been having those again.
14: Yeah, and so really healthy sleep leads to really healthy days. We all know that. And so when you're actually being able to focus, hold a good conversation, be present. And the biggest thing that you notice, guess what? Just like a child, you don't have to tell a child to be happy and have a good day. They are always childlike. They have that childlike joy.
7: My fellow patriots, the first thing the globalists and the leftists do when they want to silence you is go after your merchant accounts, go after your business payment systems. It's that simple. They try to cut off your ability to even receive money or make payments. It's globalist siege. It's globalist economic warfare. It's a globalist blockade, an embargo, sanctions against American populist patriots. For everyone that's been watching and listening to me for years, you've seen the attacks. You've seen the deplatforming. You've seen the court battles, the news articles, the demonization, the bogus default judgments. We even have FBI and CIA operatives on hidden camera talking about how their entire goal was to take me out of the knees by knocking out my ability to accept payments. And that model they used on me, they admit, is for all of you.
1: Alex Jones.
3: Yeah, so we were after him.
1: So with Alex Jones, and the goal with him was what, just to bankrupt him?
3: Oh, pretty much.
23: Louisiana Radio Network, I'm Jeff Palermo. Flags are flying in half staff across Baton Rouge today in remembrance of one of the darkest days in Louisiana history. 10 years ago today, a lone gunman who authorities say was trying to kill as many law enforcement officers as possible opened fire on officers in Baton Rouge. Four officers died from their injuries. Then Superintendent of State Police Mike Edmondson remembers watching the families of the deceased officers grieve.
0: To see the wounds in the body where the bullets had pierced, to watch a dad actually touch the area the bullet went in. That was just an emotional time for me to see that.
23: The North Louisiana Crime Lab has issued a warning about a new synthetic opioid appearing in street drugs with increasing frequency. Deputy Director for Toxicology Kenton Lee says it's called cyclorphine, and it's extremely dangerous.
2: We have laboratory studies that show it looks to be up to 10 times more potent than fentanyl, and that's what we're going off of right now.
23: Louisiana Radio Network.
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23: During a Louisiana summer, we'll see stretches when it gets really hot and it's unbearable outside. One of those stretches is coming up as high temperatures next week will be in the mid to upper 90s and humidity levels will be high. LSU Health climatologist Barry Kimes says a high pressure system in the Gulf will prevent cooling afternoon thunderstorms but increase the humidity.
27: Pumping in this really very hot and moist air, so the humidity is going to be very high despite the fact that we're not going to have very many clouds or very much rain.
23: 3 months from today, Louisiana Tech will play ULM in football for the first time since 2000. Warhawks coach Brian Vincent says renewal of the I-20 rivalry is a can't-miss game.
28: It's going to go back down in history. Hey, that was the first time in 25 years that they started the renewal of the rivalry. And as a player and a coach, you want to be in that game.
23: And LSU announced today it will host Tulane in football in 2030. Louisiana Radio Network.
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16: So now that we know that MKUltra is real, do you think it's possible they could deploy that technology or something very similar through social media channels? Do you think it could be happening right now to millions of people all at once?
29: Facebook ran an experiment on 689,000 people and didn't tell a single one of them. Those weren't volunteers. Nobody signed up. They were literally just on the app, scrolling, liking their cousin's dumb vacation photos. And the whole time, a team of data scientists was reaching into their feeds and turning a dial, feeding some of them sadness and feeding others joy. And this wasn't to sell them stuff. It was just to see if they could change what those people felt without ever talking to them. And they could. They called it emotional contagion, and they even published it. Proceedings of the National Academy of Sciences in 2014. This isn't some random file that got leaked. It's a peer-reviewed paper where they basically brag about it. And it worked. Emotions got manipulated to extremes with no conversations and no contact. Just the machine quietly deciding what a few hundred thousand people were gonna feel that day. You'd think somebody catches this. Cornell's name was on the study. Every university has a board, an IRB, and the entire job of that board is to stop this exact thing from happening. You don't get to run experiments on human beings without them knowing. That's the one rule. Cornell's board later admitted they never looked at it at all. In Facebook's defense, you agreed to this. It was in the terms of service. The terms of service said nothing about psychological research. Not a word. They just decided agree to use the app also meant agree to be experimented on. And here's the part that should really mess with you. In 1977, a Senate committee drags the CIA into a room over MKUltra, a program built to screw with the minds of American citizens without their consent. It gets defunded, files are destroyed, at least most of them, and we all get handed this promise. Never again. Never again does anybody run mind control experiments on the public in the dark. That promise did not last long.

0: really isn't about faster internet. It's just about larger perspectives of control.
1: We heard Trump, he goes, 6G, it goes deeper in the skin.
0: Absolutely. And why would you say that unless you didn't know already?
1: He lets it slip up. They need to be able to penetrate deep. And it doesn't just penetrate deep, it gets full spectrum resonance. It's the way I said about an engineer, but it gets really into it. You can scan everything.
2: They Correct. Figured they needed to get it a little bit deeper. It wasn't quite good enough, so they did full immunity for glyphosate so that they could get to that last level of deepness.
1: And people forget, the melanin blocks it.
2: Better believe it. That's why I'm so tan. Say, boy, that guy's tan as hell. Yeah, I shoot melanin, so does my family, because I am targeted. I'm not going to just be sitting there and give myself over to getting voices in my head and everything else that happens when they...
1: Because the sun's radiation, melanin is literally the blocker of it.
2: Yes.
1: So the black folks got a leg up here.
2: Yes.
0: Yes. Yeah. And as Dr. Cruz had disclosed, that the CIA started to realize that people of brown skin were harder to mind control. And it's because they have larger amounts of melanin. So for everyone out there listening...
1: Well, I'm going Tropic Thunder. Yeah. I'm serious, man.
0: Yeah.
1: Yeah.
0: And they,
1: maybe that's why I'm resistant. I've always had a little bit darker skin.
0: Yeah, well, that's why they moved down.
1: Once I go black, I ain't going back.
0: Oh, my gosh. So, if you want to be less controllable, I encourage you to do that. You want to build a healthy melanin system
1: around
0: you.
1: But people like a joke of that. Yeah. Melanin's literally a radiation shield. I mean,
2: yes. It's your force field.
1: Yeah.
0: Yeah, it's your force field. But you know what glyphosate does to it? Mm-hmm. Glyphosate is a melanin interrupter.
1: That's right, dissolves it. Well, then why did Northern Europeans not have it? I guess because they get less sun, or what do we think genetically did that?
0: Well, I'm not sure the answer to that, so I don't want to even speculate. But the fact is, if you're more fair skinned, you are more controllable. And you're more, according to their data in the system. And
1: that's because the waves go in easier.
0: Correct.
1: And then people are like, what's that mean? Well, it blocks frickin' sun. What do you think we're talking about?
0: Yeah.
1: See that giant fireball up there?
0: Yeah.
1: Burns your ass, you lay out in it too long? It ain't an Easter bunny, it's real.
0: Well, and it kind of makes me wonder, why was everyone told to use sunblock?
1: All the studies say if you use it, you get cancer.
0: Correct. Yeah. Why is everyone being forced to use sunblock? It's because it prevents melanin from developing.
1: When sun makes you develop melanin.
0: Correct. And that is the RF protector.
2: Look on your sunblock, on the back of the ingredients, you're going to see PEG or PPG, polyethylene glycol or polypropylene glycol.
1: By the way, folks that don't know, your cat drinks that, it dies.
2: Yeah.
1: Antifreeze.
2: Yes. Yes, you're literally talking...
1: Oh, we're conspiracy theorists now. Don't drink antifreeze. All right, let's hit some more of these. I want to bring in the filmmaker. Deadly bacteria found in major U.S. cities' wastewater system tied to Mark Zuckerberg's $800 million data center. Modular nanobot self-assembling targets cancer cells and cuts viability. Also, so they've created the first time artificial life that devours and takes over. Did you see that one? I mean, this is getting crazy town. That ties into Manson murders, allegedly tied to CIA. I knew that forever. It's coming out now in Congress. Let's talk about those in closing with Matt, and then let's bring in the ruler of Krypton, General Zol.
3: It's one of the scariest true stories out there. An 8.5-month pregnant, beautiful woman getting stabbed to death. Manson was able to gain control of his followers. He could get them to go out and kill on command without remorse. How did he learn how to brainwash those kids and turn them into monsters?
4: These people were on LSD. Manson was preaching all the time. Race wars, murder was okay.
5: When a story did start to emerge, it was managed very carefully.
3: It was managed and manipulated. I know that what we were told isn't what happened. There were these research scientists who were working secretly for the government.
6: One of the most bizarre episodes in CIA history.
3: Planted false memories in people without their awareness.
7: My world is a sad world.
4: Manson was really into mind control.
8: I understood what I was doing, but it just didn't make any difference.
3: Manson became exactly what the CIA was trying to create.
9: Well, you're suggesting a
5: Manson was a puppet.
1: So we just did a pretty big, deep dive with Jesse Beltran, but he's going to be back in another interview I'm doing. Actually, several they're going to be airing in the next few days, the next week. So look for that. We just skimmed the surface, so that's about the deepest dive anybody's done, which is scary. But we'll go deeper with Jesse Beltran coming up very, very soon. As we're taping all these interviews, we can get to all of it. But I wanted to get Edward Zoll on, who's part of the team. And we got Matt Hazen riding shotgun with us. He's a well-known talk show host and filmmaker, investigative journalist. Heads up the media company TELN, which produces for several national conservative shows. And the blockbuster COVID documentary, Died Suddenly, seen by over 200 million people worldwide. At Died Suddenly on X and Real Edward Zoll, S-Z-A-L-L. Edward. We're talking about the transhumanist agenda here. You sat there the last hour and a half politely while I was going over all this stuff with my amazing guest here. Let's put bookends on this baby for people.
9: Well, the new world order that you've been fighting against and covering pretty extensively for the last 20 years, it's at a new chapter where nanotechnology is now blending with human augmentation, and the transhumanist agenda is now here. It's upon us. In so many ways, there's been an age of disclosure.
1: But you really burrow in, you and your teams, I watch your show, the other shows you produce all the time, into the transhumanism. This is the real ultimate revolution. So let's try to put bookends on the last hour and a half.
9: So much of what we covered in the first half of this special really concentrated on the work that's being done by the CIA, the past programs. The funniest thing is that MKUltra is a current program. You know, Jesse Beltran has bravely been amongst the leaders who are exposing that it's an ongoing agenda to try to not just hijack the human mind, but the soul itself. When you speak about transhumanism, you've covered this extensively in your documentaries, Alex. Yeah, the technology itself has been mainstreamed now. There's been a version of disclosure. And just like with the aliens disclosure day, there was a disclosure of capabilities. When it came to this year, we've learned not only does the CIA have the ability to find any person in the world, but they've had the capability to stop every sex trafficker, rescue every child that's been lost, and also find every missing person that we don't have to put on milk cartons anymore. Ultimately, the government has had capabilities well past our imagination. And the transhumanist agenda has never been about empowerment of humans. It's been about creating a new lord class to rule over mankind. And of course, for atheists and the scientific elite who see themselves as gods here on this earth, they look at transhumanism as a way to ascend not just the limits of humanity, but also to ascend God itself. They will be gods. Now, our film that we've been working on has actually been writing itself much of this year. I kind of pinch myself, especially as I'm traveling around with Jesse. You know, Jesse makes jokes, but it is true. Traveling around with him is like traveling around with a buddy's spy half the time. There's people spying on us. We find bugs in bedrooms. We meet the most interesting people.
1: He talked about that earlier, and I should have elaborated or got to elaborate. What happened?
9: In his bedroom. We got an Airbnb in Kensington, and we were getting ready to interview our MI6 whistleblower. And, Jesse is very thorough at this point. He scans every room he enters. You know, at this point, they might as well just not bother spending any money putting the bugs in there because okay, he's going to find them. But so I'm downstairs getting the camera equipment ready, getting ready for the interview the next day. And Jesse is like, this is odd. There's a light that's blinking or something's going on in the dark. I couldn't sleep last night. And he scans the light and takes it apart. And right there, there's a bug. There's a bug. There's a listening device with video capability.
2: When we were down to Mar-a-Lago, same thing happened when me and Jesse was going to an event there. With
1: Mar-a-Lago, the spy devices?
2: Mike Lindell. Well, we came back.
1: Oh, I mean, obviously, yeah.
2: And we've had a couple people that have traveled with us this last year that had some interesting things happen to their equipment. So I was like, well, I want to have my equipment scanned. I don't want to have bullets in it or anything weird. And he scanned it using a magnetometer and showed exactly where it was at and where you pull out the luggage when you're walking with it. I got home, and right inside of there was this black red circular thing with like little lights on it, and I'm like, oh my gosh, right where he said it. And when we got to the airport, he said, here, let me try it again, make sure that it's right where it's at. And he showed me right where it's at, and that's where it was at. And
9: well, and humanity is at a crossroads. The elite know this too, Alex. They know that they have the next couple years here to just rush at building out the matrix, the nervous system, especially for with the data centers. They know that the public right now is still kind of flabbergasted by the advancements that have happened. Like, they're still kind
1: we're
9: of...
1: We're still in the stun mode.
9: Yeah, they're stunned by the fact that they have ChatGPT in their pocket. They have literal supercomputers now at their disposal. They're using it for trivial means, but the elite aren't. You know, you mentioned the flock cameras. That is something that is so minuscule compared to the capabilities that the government is deploying. I mean, the predictive algorithms are clearly going to be deployed in elections, have been already. I think the government is glad to take the databases they already have and now enforce social engineering on us, you know, through the different devices. And I think to the place when we talk about Hamana syndrome, targeted individuals, you know, the social conditioning and the abuse of our fellow man, I could care less about what's happening, you know, in Iran and the Middle East. There's a war being waged on the American people themselves through this technology abuse. And you can make an argument that truly that terrorism, you know, because terrorism has been used as its own psyop to drive us to war and to spend into infinity. But a true terrorism has been what's been done to poor individuals who then just get called crazy, get thrown into a
1: Well, that's right. We're always being told what foreign groups are doing it. The most obvious is your own domestic when you're in the middle of the empire. And you look at the Soros judges here and in Europe letting murderers out, criminals, rapists. That's a form of warfare. It's all literally break our will, drive us into submission. And we get their white papers. They admit we're trying to demoralize them and break their will.
2: Absolutely. And the old MK Ultra was about how to manipulate, control people from the outside.
1: And then break and then reprogram.
2: Yep, yep. And what we moved into with the Brain Initiative was the merger of that outside, that outer MK Ultra programming that had been going on forever, and then merging it with now a computer system that is literally able to do a lot more than just affect your emotions. And it can make you have long-term hallucinations. It can completely remove your lifetime of memories.
1: And the reason they need AI is they need to program it, not just for self-driving cars or spying on you. It has to get all the spy data and then make the recommendations to the other systems of what to do, because they already have all the spy data. They don't have enough operatives or people to make the decisions and implement it. That's where AI comes in.
9: Well, and they've also killed a lot of their operatives too, hasn't it? The nature of this this global elite, this evil entity that shadows the world is.
1: As soon as one of their operatives has done enough missions and become competent, they, even though they're still subservient and loyal, they're worried because they have too much knowledge.
9: And they're constantly in a state of paranoia. I think it's much like the devil himself, right? You know, I think that the transhumanist agenda, Alex, is at a place now where you're not going to see people like, you know, openly look like cyborgs, right? That's not reality. What's reality?
1: No, they put nanotech into you and you're a cyborg and you look completely normal.
9: There's active Neuralink tests going on right now. There's people that are tweeting with their brains. Now, this is 2026. God knows where we're going to be in 2030. I mean, well,
1: I talked to folks that know one of the quadriplegics. And again, it has a good use for you of that, but it's with the Trojan horse of any of that. He's just mainlining what's already been around for 30 years or 40. But the guy, they didn't want this out, but when he goes to sleep at night, he wakes up while he's dreaming. He's been surfing the internet and doing all this stuff, having conversations with AI and all this stuff. And so it just shows, like, it's not his conscious brain.
9: Oh, that's wild. Look, I get where you're coming from with it. And I have heard the arguments. I'm a veteran myself. And, of course, if someone's going through PTSD, they're going through terrible things, and that they've found, again, at least something that gives a reprieve, you know, who am I to argue against? But I'll say this. While that's happening, they are using the fact that they're using it for quadriplegics and injured veterans to then also empower things like biofoundries. That's something I learned from another investigator.
1: Yeah, they're using brain tissue a lot now, right?
9: Brain tissue and other organs. And what they're doing is they're actually openly experimenting on how to merge man with machine.
1: But they're also using human brains they found is better than silicon to run these systems.
9: Well, and that's even a credit to God, isn't it? You think about the amazing capabilities that God gave us.
1: They can take a blob of brain cells, grow a bunch of it, and then it works way better than silicon running machines.
9: Well, it's something you
1: learn faster.
9: You covered this about 10 years ago. I was listening to your show, and there was an experiment, and I think they've actually implemented it to a point where they figured out they could store more data on human skin and on vats of skin, like hanging from ceilings in some of these facilities. It's some sick stuff. But again, it's reality. You can store data in humans. So now what they've tried to do is they say, hey, well, what if we can grow technology inside of the human being? And that's where we're at right now. The new
1: We become the cloud.
9: Yes, and worse,
1: we're humans are the cloud, which is the Matrix again telling you.
2: Yeah, and I think everybody out there should read the book Global Brain Chips and Mesogens by Hildegard Steininger. She breaks down exactly the brain initiative, what it was, how it was a very decompartmentalized, they compartmentalized each little aspect. They took every university, biotechnology, gain-of-function lab that they could pay money to all do specific tasks so that they can get a computer system to, it's a lot easier to turn a computer into a person into a cyborg than to take a computer and turn that into a cyborg. So we are literally at the very end of, and again, Russia had a brain issue.
1: Obviously, we're the advanced technology made by God. Obviously, that's what you want.
2: We are the most advanced, by far, technology in the universe.
1: And they convince us that, oh, the machine is more advanced than you, when it's just a reflection of us.
2: And all these artificial intelligence type site computers, they can learn and hold huge data sets and recognize it, but obviously the feelings and the emotional,
1: it doesn't see a beautiful sunset, it doesn't smell things, and it doesn't have free will. My fellow patriots, the first thing the globalists and the leftists do when they want to silence you is go after your merchant accounts, go after your business payment systems. It's that simple. They try to cut off your ability to even receive money or make payments. If you are a conservative business owner, Google is watching you. Meta, Facebook is watching you. Amazon, all of the major big tech is watching you. 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The question is not if, it's when. 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
13: TV News this hour from Town Hall. I'm Rich Thomason. Lettuce from Mexico has been identified as the culprit in a widespread outbreak of a nasty diarrhea-inducing ailment. The Centers for Disease Control and Prevention says the shredded iceberg lettuce was served at Taco Bell eateries in five states, Indiana, Kentucky and Michigan, Ohio, and West Virginia. Is communist China messing with the U.S. elections? President Trump says it is. You can probably guess Beijing's response.
14: On Thursday night, in an address to the nation, President Donald Trump said this.
15: China and other countries have been trying to meddle in our elections. Evidence of fraud has been buried.
14: Now China has responded, saying it has never interfered in U.S. elections and has no interest in doing so. And China says Washington should stop making what it says are groundless accusations. Donna Water, Washington.
13: Britain gets a new prime minister next week, and newly minted Labour Party leader Andy Burnham is the man.
16: The centre-left party will announce the results of a leadership contest to replace departing Prime Minister Keir Starmer, in which Burnham was the only contender. He had secured nominations from 379 of the 403 Labour lawmakers in the House of Commons as of Thursday night. Burnham, the former mayor great of Manchester, has been prime minister in waiting for weeks, but he has revealed little details about his policy priorities. After winning a special election for a seat in parliament a month ago, he pledged to build a politics, quote, based on unity and hope, and an economy that spreads growth evenly across the country. Bernie Bennett reporting.
13: Air quality advisories and alerts stretch from the Midwest through the Ohio Valley, the Great Lakes, Mid-Atlantic, and the Northeast. A result of hundreds of wildfires that continue to rage north of the border in Canada. Watching Wall Street this morning, the Dow is down 73 points, the NASDAQ off 419 points. More on these stories, townhall.com.
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13: A new dollar coin honoring America's 250th anniversary features the image of a familiar face.
19: We are saying so long to the penny, but now the U.S. Mint is about to make a new gold-colored coin worth $1, and it will have President Trump's face etched on it next to the words, "In God We Trust." Treasury Secretary Scott Bessent saying the new coin is in commemoration of the country's 250th birthday and will have the years 1776 to 2026 printed on it. The new coin is currently in production and is expected to be in circulation this fall. Laura Winters reporting.
13: Overnight Russian attacks on Ukraine killed at least 4 civilians, wounded 20, according to Ukrainian President Zelensky. The attacks coming as Zelensky deals with a political crisis after firing his popular defense minister. That dismissal sparking public protests and unrest within the military leadership. News and analysis, townhall.com. The British government wants FIFA to investigate Argentina's soccer team.
20: That comes after Argentine players posed with a banner claiming sovereignty over the Falkland Islands. That incident happened after Argentina defeated England 2-1 in a World Cup semifinal. The banner read, "The Falkland Islands are Argentine." FIFA rules ban political messaging, and the team could face disciplinary action. A UK spokesman calls the behavior entirely inappropriate. Jason Walker reporting.
13: SpaceX's next Starship test flight on hold until at least next week after yesterday's launch was scrubbed at the last minute. The mega rocket was preparing to blast off from Texas when some of its engines failed to ignite. Without all 33 engines firing, the automatic launch system halted everything amid billowing clouds of smoke and vapor. More on these stories, townhall.com.
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22: 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Bill Martinez live.
0: Well, good morning and welcome. 6 minutes after top of the hour right now. I'm Bill Martinez and Scott Powell, senior fellow at Discovery Institute and author of Rediscovering America. He's got a new book that's in the works right now that's, about ready to be fully gestated and released, and we're excited for that. Hey, Mr. Scott, good morning to you. How are you?
6: Bill, I'm really well. Thank you. Appreciate it.
0: Well, here we are. All that has been going on in our country, there's still a disturbance, you might say, in the Star Wars vernacular, a disturbance in the force. And that disturbance is real. And Rediscovering America, what you tried to do is to get people to understand that what they were seeing was not something that their lying eyes were telling them, that in fact it was true, that you had the disassembling of this great American idea that was taking place that we have been warned about for decades, right?
6: Yes, yeah. I think one of the things I do in Rediscovering America is I trace, not just the background of the founding of the country, which included the Great Awakening. Mm-hmm. Certainly, it starts with discovering the New World and then opening the door to, they had the Protestant Reformation in the early 1500s, which really changed everything. And it made people feel like they were free to pursue their religious faith as they saw it, as God led them. And they were led to want to start new communities in the new world, which is really extraordinary. And that's the beginning of America.
0: Right. Well, and the thing is, when you think about the faithfulness of God, this wasn't the first time. I mean, time and again in history, you see where God says, okay, look, you've disconnected from me. It's time for you to reconnect. And he reminds us in his word, if my people who are called by my name, that call is always out there, where God is calling his people to come back to him. And they must realize, as we've talked many times on this show, is that it's about reconciling ourselves to God. Some would say it's about repentance. And, often people want to talk about revival, but you can't have revival without repentance. You have to go, what are you repenting from? If you don't understand what you're repenting from, well, then you're not going to connect with God. And here it is. We've been apart from God. Truth is relative. We have our children that are being scarred up and, based on theory and as if God's not right, God doesn't have it right. He is the one that declares them male and female. And all of a sudden you have these liberals coming on the scene, a small minority, by the way, but nonetheless a very effective minority, because they are altering the lives, the one lives that these children have. They're altered forever. And there's no, what's the recompense, Scott? I don't hear any apology from these people.
6: No, there's no apology, no. I mean, what you find with people that have crossed over certain lines of sin, there's a way back for them. But as you pointed out, it is repentance. It's deep repentance.
0: Yeah.
6: So if you can't repent, if you can't acknowledge you've given bad advice, that you were involved in a medical practice that was utterly corrupt, in that it was suggesting that you could change your gender through certain hormone treatments and surgeries. Of course, that's absolutely false, and it's totally out of it's utterly false. And the fact that our medical community has not been able to police itself, if you will, is really it's an indictment on one of our most important sectors of our economy and our, in the services that we're tied to. Health is everything. Healthcare for most people is the most important thing. So we have a healthcare industry that is disconnected from really carrying out healthy practices, godly healthy practices.
0: Yeah. Well, they've gone from do no harm to how can we make more money?
6: That's right. Absolutely. That's absolutely right. They would rather have a patient for life than a cured patient.
0: Right.
6: A sick patient for life is better than a patient that gets cured.
0: And this is you know, this is our children, Scott. And I would dare say I'd be curious to know of these people. Of course, the information is hidden from us. That's the thing. I mean, this has been going on for, you know, well over a decade. Where's the empirical evidence? We have more empirical evidence coming out of Europe than we do in our own country about, you know, the damage that's being done here. And this is why the Europeans said, hey, this is a bad idea. You know, forget it. We're not doing this anymore.
6: Yes. Yeah, I know. It really, what it tells us, I think, more than anything, is that there is this deep state that is very entrenched in our country. It's not just in our government and our government agencies.
0: Mm-hmm.
6: It's beyond that. It's operating in our, you know, in our culture, in our media, in our universities, in our educational system, where people who are of weak minds, they conform to what they think their masters, if you will, the controllers want. You know, they take positions that are in accord with what the deep state wants.
0: Right.
6: The deep state wants to weaken the United States so that America could be, yes, transformation of America is part of it, but it is in the service of a new global order that they envision.
0: Right. And that's a control of the populace.
6: Yes.
0: And it's anti-freedom. It's anti-God. And the deal is, again, you look at the Word of God, and the Word of God talks about leaven. Leaven is that representative of sin. And this is what you're talking about, is that leaven, those ideas, those corrupt ideas, get into the body politic. It gets into God's creation. It violates the very seed that God has created, Scott.
6: Absolutely. Yeah.
0: I mean, you think about the impact that they're not happy enough just to, have a little piece of the pie. They want total control. Like you said, this is all an agenda. This is not by accident. And you see these ideas that have been coming up over the decades. And now it's become, you know, so obvious and pervasive. It's like, you know, I keep thinking, Scott, at some point there's going to be some major pushback on this. There has to be.
6: Well, I think it's already starting, and it should be coming out of the Christian, the Jewish and Christian communities, because, you know, we believe that God created us for a purpose.
0: Right.
6: It's all spelled out. It's not a complicated purpose, I might add. God wants our welfare, our happiness, our joy, our fulfillment. He wants us to join in marriage, a normal heterosexual marriage. Of course, that's the only kind of marriage, because that's the only kind of marriage that God created to procreate. He called us to procreate.
0: Yeah, be fruitful, multiply.
6: Fruitful, right, right.
0: Yeah.
6: It turns out that when you're, you know, when that part of your life is in order, most of the rest of your life can be in order.
0: Right.
6: Yeah.
0: Exactly. Even though you might look at it and say, hey, that might be a bit of a challenge. I mean, some of these young people are making decisions, you know, on abortion because they see the inconvenience and they do not see the blessings of it. But this is what happens, you know, when you continue to focus on those things that are ungodly, God will release you, you know, to your own desires.
6: Unfortunately, yes, yes. So, you know, I believe that we're really in a critical time, what we'll call an inflection point or a turning. I really feel that we're right there on the cusp of this.
0: So
6: I'm an optimist, actually.
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22: This is Don Shank with today's global update from the Tide Ministry, sharing the gospel of Jesus Christ worldwide in the languages people were born to speak. Violence against Christians in northern Mozambique has reached a devastating new level. In the Cabo Delgado province, attacks linked to ISIS-affiliated militants have left at least 9 people dead, more than 160 homes destroyed, and multiple church buildings reduced to ashes. Amid this violence, the Tide Global Media Ministry presses on, equipping local pastors and reaching believers in their heart language with broadcasts that bring the Word of God to communities the world often overlooks. 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That's thetide.org.
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0: We're talking with Scott Powell, Senior Fellow at the Discovery Institute. His timeless book, Rediscovering America, get your hands on it if you haven't already, because he's got another one coming. And it's a follow-up to Rediscovering America, because after reading Rediscovering America, I know many people, Scott, say, now what? What do I do?
6: That's right. Well, you know, Rediscovering America really ends. It traces God's hand behind American history. And that hand behind American history sort of went through the 1960s with the civil rights movement. That was the last sort of important move of God in American culture, in our system, was the fulfillment of Thomas Jefferson's vision in the Declaration of Independence. We just anniversary of the Declaration of Independence. What was one of the key things in the Declaration? It was that we were all created equally.
0: Mm-hmm.
6: Equal value. That doesn't mean we have equal talents, equal intelligence, equal levels of, you know, of creativity, motivation, and so forth. We're all different in that regard, and it's good that we are.
0: Mm-hmm.
6: Equal value before God.
0: Right.
6: And that's a wonderful thing, that we can all live knowing that we're as good as the rich guy.
0: Right. Equal value before God and before one another.
6: That's right.
0: That's the other part, lest we forget, and this is why, you know, you have the cause again that we need to focus on love. It's because the horizontal relationship has been compromised. And this is what happens when you forget God, you forget people, you forget your family, you forget your wives and your children. And they all suffer as a result of that, Scott.
6: That's right. So, right, you know, when I think it was, when one of the Sadducees or the Pharisees asked Jesus, which of the commandments was the greatest? You remember that?
0: Yes, absolutely.
6: And Jesus had a very simple answer, because they were looking for some matching up of existing commandments. And Jesus answered,
0: because they had so many. They had so many commandments. They took 10 commandments, and would they make 10,000 out of them or something like that?
6: Yes, yeah, the Mosaic Law.
0: Yeah.
6: Jesus' answer was very simple, but it was different. It was your call. If you love God with all your heart and you love your neighbor as yourself, you will have fulfilled all of the law.
0: Yeah.
6: Wow. Unbelievable.
0: Yeah.
6: So you're so right, Bill, in saying that, you know, loving God has to be connected and joined to loving people.
0: Right.
6: We can't do one and not the other. We need to do both.
0: Because you need the love of God that allows you to pour out love to others.
6: You can't give
0: what you don't have. And so disconnected from God, and this is what, you know, I believe my mission has been, Scott, and yours as well, I believe, is that, you know, we're trying to reconnect our audience with the source of love, the source of power, the source of truth, the source of every good thing that comes down from heaven that our Creator has planned and purposed for each one of us. And, you know, the thing is, like, right now, you know, we've gone through, you know, with the Gold Cup, it's been just so eye-opening, I think, for everyday Americans, because we're hearing from the Europeans how much they're loving America. Yeah, they love our air conditioning, they love our ice and Buc-ee's and In-N-Out and all that good stuff, but they're loving the people. And to hear them talk, it's almost like God has allowed a bunch of, you know, de Tocquevilles to come into our country and give their observation. And one of the things that stands out consistently for me is they say, you know, Americans, they're good people.
6: We are.
0: Yeah.
6: Generally speaking, we are. The majority of Americans are good. And the founders, you know, they had that down. They knew that if they were to build a godly country, it had to be connected with the people.
0: Right.
6: And the sovereignty of the nation needed to be rooted in the people, not in the elites, but in the people. Okay.
0: Right. Exactly.
6: And so
0: it's what gives us hope, Scott.
6: Yeah.
0: You know, because you see good people all around, and I'm saying to the good people, let your goodness come forth. It's not to be overdone, because I think a lot of people's goodness is out there. You know, whether it's, you know, here it is, we have this horrific incident with, you know, earthquakes and, you know, around the world and devastation that's going on. And what happens? America is always the first to, you know, go there and help a country, provide food, whether, you know, it's Argentina or Cuba or whatever, you know, somebody that we may see as an adversary politically. But we're there with food and support and prayer all the time, Scott.
6: Absolutely. Yes, it's a great testimony to, you know, the residual virtue of America.
0: Right.
6: I'll call it residual virtue because, you know, we don't you know, we don't see it as much as we see the, you know, the ungodly things that are also that also exist in America. They're more visible.
0: Well, no, well, because we're giving it more attention, Scott.
6: Right, that's right.
0: That's what we're doing. I mean, it's of our own doing. It's that we are undoing ourselves by spending an endless amount of time on these, you know, social media trappings that want to, you know, create a world that is so ungodly and unreal. And it leads us to believe that, oh, you know, we're not as good as, that there's injustice that's taking place. And then we go along with this narrative that's been promoted for decades in our educational systems that promotes this victim, you know, this victim mentality. That you know you didn't get yours because you know you're a victim, you're oppressed, you know, by these oppressors and these billionaires and you know these you know all this narrative that Mamdani is promoting in New York and other socialists, you know, pitting everyday Americans. Again, this is anti-God. You and I just talked about it. You know, we have to love God and love one another. Well, how is that loving one another when you see them as oppressors?
6: That's right. No, it's look, the message that has come out of Marxism is straight out of the devil. It really is. It didn't just create horrendous, you know, totalitarian systems like the Soviet Union and China. China is a totally totalitarian, controlled society. One of the biggest nations, second only to India now, where everyone is really under the control of the state, where the state can control your money. It can turn your money off. It can make your money worthless if you go from one canton to another,
0: right?
6: Or if you, or if you're deemed by the state as being having protested or been critical of anything of the state, they can just shut your money off, like you're instantly impoverished.
0: Right.
6: Those kind of controls, and we need to be alert of that in America because there is this movement towards a, you know, towards a central bank digital currency.
0: Mm-hmm.
6: It's not the Bitcoin and Ethereum and the cryptocurrencies, which actually give you freedom because they're not controlled by the government.
0: Right, exactly.
6: But yeah. but it would be a new digital currency that I believe we're on the path towards going to, because
0: right.
6: because of the movements that the banks have made.
0: Exactly.
6: You know, the people can stop it. They can stop it if they say, no, we're not cooperating with that. And, of course, people that are buying gold and crypto are basically making that statement that we are protecting ourselves against the collapse of the fiat currency and the replacement by a central bank digital currency. We will not go there.
0: Right. And, you know, for those that read the Bible, we know, you know, in the book of Revelations, we're warned not only that this could happen, but that this will happen. And because of the fall of man, and because as we continue to become more and more secularized and move away from God and think, you know, just like in the Old Testament days, that, you know, we want to live our lives according to our own eyes. Well, you know, this is cycled in and out time and again throughout human history, and the results are a disaster.
6: They are. They are. So we have the benefit of understanding history. We have the Bible, which is really a wonderful history book.
0: Yeah, exactly.
6: on you know, not only what God did, but what, you know, what, you know, what his people did or didn't do and what the consequences were. And if we can practice, we can learn from those things. You know, the future can be very bright for America.
0: Without a doubt. Scott Powell, Senior Fellow at Discovery Institute. His book, Rediscovering America, is still available. Check it out. He's also a member of the Committee on This Present Danger, China, and a Senior Fellow at the Discovery Institute. Scott, thank you as always. Appreciate it. Godspeed, my friend.
6: Thank you, Bill. Great to be with you.
1: Do you have Medicare and do you use a CPAP machine? This is a national healthcare alert regarding...
2: and Radio Network. I'm Jeff Palermo. Today marks the 10th anniversary of the tragic 2016 law enforcement ambush in Baton Rouge. Six officers were shot, four later died from their injuries. The attack began just after 8:40 that Sunday morning and lasted less than 10 minutes. Investigators say Gavin Long fired 43 rounds before a Baton Rouge SWAT officer shot and killed him. Former State Police Superintendent Mike Edmondson.
5: City police officer shot him from, good Lord, over 100 yards away. It was an incredible shot. Had he not, this guy was going to Baton Rouge Police Headquarters, and I think he would have done a lot more harm.
2: The North Louisiana Crime Lab says it's seeing more and more of a new synthetic opioid that's even stronger than fentanyl. It's called psicorphine. Deputy Director for Toxicology Kenton Lee says the crime lab first detected psicorphine in February, and since then they've detected seven different pill types.
9: You have drugs that were supposed to be Xanax or supposed to be oxycodone or supposed to be hydrocodone. We got those pills in the lab, and they all instead had psicorphine in them.
2: LRN.
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2: Authorities are working to put an end to the gang activity they are seeing along the I-55 corridor in southeast Louisiana. Last weekend, a 17-year-old was shot in downtown Hammond in what authorities call a gang-related shooting. Special agent in charge of the FBI New Orleans field office, Jonathan Tapp, says violent gang members who are caught breaking the law face not only charges but federal prosecution as well.
24: Together with our law enforcement partners, we will find you, we will investigate you, we will arrest you, and you may find yourselves in federal prison for the rest of your lives.
2: LSU announced today that it will host Tulane in 2030 in Tiger Stadium. First time those two schools will play each other in football since 2009. Louisiana Tech and ULM will play each other in football for the first time since 2000 on October 17th. Bulldogs coach Sonny Cumbie.
25: The environment is going to be electric. We play over there. We get to stay in our own home hotel and then drive over there the day of the game. And our fan base is excited about going over there. And there's a lot of bragging rights.
2: LRN.
26: Good morning, Bill.
27: Hey, lots to catch up on, especially this judicial rewrite that you're talking about that could shape 1,000 climate cases. Tell our audience about this.
26: Yeah, this is a very big deal that has not received the attention it deserves. But there is a judicial, as you put it, a judicial rewrite. This was done by a committee commissioned by, surprise, surprise, the United Nations as part of supplying judges at the federal and state level the kind of information they need in order to allow certain scientific evidence in court cases. Now, this is perfectly understandable because judges frequently have to deal with medical issues and climate issues and what have you, for which they don't have adequate training. And so it was decided by Congress some decades ago to supply judges with kind of a guidebook. Well, the one that deals with climate has a couple of chapters in that have been rewritten. And as I said, the parties responsible for this are, surprise, surprise, tied to the United Nations. And what they have done is very significant. In the past, it has been determined, regardless of the field we're talking about, that scientific evidence can be admitted provided it conforms with the scientific method. That is, you have a hypothesis, you test the hypothesis, If you can confirm the hypothesis through rigorous test, then you can allow that into the courtroom. Mm-hmm. In this case, scientific evidence or the scientific method has been replaced by scientific consensus. That is a horse of a different color, because that is subject to political fashion, that is subject to grants that certain parties receive from the government or from private foundations or from other entities which have an agenda. No less than the late, great Michael Crichton said, if it's consensus, it's not science, and if it's science, it's not consensus.
27: And exactly.
26: He was absolutely right. Now, why is that important? There are over 1,000 cases dealing with the climate pending at federal and state courts. If judges start relying on a chapter that relies on scientific consensus, then the judge in case, and by the way, there are 6,000 of them at the federal and state level, then these judges will be, in many cases, relying on nothing more than quackery.
27: And of course, how many of these judges, these 6,000 federal and state judges, how many of them are already known activists?
26: A lot of them are, because a lot of them were appointed. Good.

0: actually all the way back to Clinton, but certainly Obama and Biden. We know who they are, and if they rely on political consensus, that political consensus simply confirms their already widely known political beliefs. The damage that can accrue to the American people from this is absolutely enormous, because climate lawsuits have been filed to shake down American energy companies said to be responsible for a catastrophic warming of the climate. And if there is no corrective mechanism in the judicial system that allows judges to throw out scientific consensus in favor of the scientific method, then we're really asking for trouble.
1: So we took two steps forward and three steps back.
0: That's exactly right. And now a letter has been written by three eminent climate scientists to Chief Justice John Roberts, who oversees a tiny agency that looks into this, saying, requesting him to disallow the new chapter and either commission a new one or go back to the old one because they fixed something that wasn't broken.
1: Okay,
0: there was
1: exactly.
0: Nothing wrong with the original chapter in the guidebook that is supposed to tell judges what they should and should not allow in their courtrooms.
1: Well, I thought that this had been cleared up, that legislation and regulation with the EPA had cleared this up. So they're unwinding all this positive, the positive work and efforts that's been done by the current regime, right?
0: That's what the effort is. Somebody on the other side is nothing if not creative. They recognized that their position is considerably weaker, both legally and in a regulatory sense, than it was just a few years ago. And they hit on this idea of trying to tip the scales in courtrooms in order to benefit plaintiffs seeking to shake down oil companies and ultimately, by extension, shaking down the American people. Because
1: right.
0: The result of this would be putting barriers between the American people and affordable energy from which ordinary American citizens would pay dearly.
1: Exactly. So basically what we're doing is what the UN has always been dreaming of, and that is that the United States of America would subordinate its supremacy to the United Nations.
0: That's exactly right. And this is coming precisely at a time when the United States has achieved global energy dominance thanks to its rich assets and resources of fossil fuels. We're the world's largest producer of oil, we're the world's largest producer of natural gas, and we're the world's largest exporter of liquefied natural gas. In other words, we're King Kong.
1: Yes.
0: We're also taking a much more favorable view of nuclear energy now.
1: Exactly.
0: You put all of that together, and it puts the United States in the driver's seat when it comes to energy and frees us from any dependence that we once had on the politically and geopolitically chronically unstable Middle East. We no longer have that. So the effort by the Greens here is to take us back to yesterday here, and that's precisely where we don't want to go.
1: Right. And do we have an idea in terms of net cost? Because there's no upside here in this, Bonner. This is a total cost. I mean, we're talking, you know, trillions upon trillions of dollars that this would cost the American taxpayer.
0: That's right. The American taxpayer, the American ratepayer, the American driver, you name it. The cost would be absolutely enormous. You would see them from the supermarket to the gas pump to wherever you are, because the name of the game here is to make fossil fuels unaffordable. Once you make fossil fuels unaffordable, people have no recourse but to buy electric vehicles, which they don't want, or even in some cases to buy no vehicles whatsoever,
1: exactly.
0: Which is precisely what

0: was being jeopardized by court decisions, Trump administration policies, further advancements in extraction of fossil fuels, particularly in the United States through fracking. It looked as if the Green Party was over, and they're doing everything they possibly can to restore the so-called transition to green energy.
1: Well, here we got the return of John Kerry and Al Gore, perhaps. Oh, my Lord, that's scary just thinking about it for just a moment. And let's, though, hey, just to put the cherry on top, let's add Greta Thunberg, too.
0: Oh, absolutely.
1: I miss being yelled at. I want some young girl yelling at me, like, because she knows so much, right?
0: Absolutely.
1: Be that as it may, we'll have to leave it there. Dr. Bonner Cohen, he is the co-author of Beyond COVID-19, the senior policy analyst and committee for Constructive Tomorrow. Thank you, Bonner. Take care.
0: Thank you, Bill.
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1: Hey, welcome back. Bill Martinez here, along with Focus on the Families, Glenn Stanton. He is the Director of Global Family Formation Studies at Focus. Hey, Glenn, good to have you with us. How are you?
5: I'm great, Bill. Good to be with you.
1: Well, Ketanji Brown Jackson, KBJ, the woman that couldn't define what a woman is, she even admitted that somehow she's not a biologist, and other people, me included, wondered, well, you know, how could we be putting somebody on the Supreme Court that doesn't even know if she is a woman or how to define a woman? And of course, it was almost like this was a setup, because no sooner does this happen, you know, all of a sudden we're dealing with, you know, men and women sports and all this other wacky stuff that, you know, God warned us about, right?
5: Oh, Bill, it was absolutely a complete setup. And she's on the court because President Joe Biden then said that he was going to appoint a woman, a black woman, to the Supreme Court. So, like, she shows up, she's on, you know, her confirmation hearings, and, like, yeah, you're right, like, she can't define what a woman is. But now in Supreme Court hearings and conclusions, she's continuing the wackiness.
1: Right. Well, and the thing is that the deal about the Biden administration was all about checking the boxes, right?
5: Yeah.
1: DEI and everything. I mean, you go right on down, whether you're talking about the Vice President of the United States, I mean, his cabinet. I mean, you look at his cabinet versus the cabinet of Donald Trump, for example, and you just go, wow. I mean, when you looked at Joe Biden's cabinet, with all due respect, it was almost like you walked into one of those scenes from Star Wars and you went into some cantina and there's all kinds of just going, whoa, who are these people?
5: Right. Yeah. Yeah. No, exactly right. I mean, they had all kinds of, I won't be ugly, but all kinds of interesting people
1: right
5: in there. And, you know, Ketanji Brown Jackson, I mean, she's a smart woman, but she is not Supreme Court caliber, clearly.
1: Mm-hmm.
5: And well, that's what happens when you play identity politics like that.
1: Well, and the thing is that even the liberal side of the justices, sometimes you see them backing away from her.
5: Oh, yeah.
1: You know, right? I mean, even though they're pretty much lockstep, but where she really gets exposed is when she's defending her position.
5: Yeah, yeah. And they, you know, you're right. Even, you know, the two other liberal justices, you're right, kind of like just back away from her, like, okay, appreciate what you're doing, but you're not doing it in a really great way here.
1: Right. Well, and like you said, in an intellectual way, because you would hope that the justices would bring something to bear to say, even if you disagree, at least present an argument, an intellectual argument that has that can really, you know, I guess open our eyes and give us a valid perspective. So that we can, you know, chew on it, meditate on it, and mm-hmm. think, okay, you know, am I off here? Do I need to adjust my considerations here? And when I find myself with her arguments, or that it's like, wow, this is just, it's too far afield.
5: Yeah, no, it's, I mean, yeah, she is clearly not up for the job. And the piece that I recently wrote for The Federalist highlights that mm-hmm. in the really wonderful decision and protecting women in women's sports, she wrote a lone dissent, and that was my piece. Like, she is not qualified for the court because she is just shot through with gender ideology. Right. I say in this piece, she had a 6-paragraph dissent. It wasn't a very long dissent, but she uses the term sex assigned at birth or assigned male at birth 13 times in just 6 paragraphs. Like, that's not even a real thing.
1: Right.
5: Sex assigned at birth. Like, that shows that she is in bed with gender ideology, and there's no room on the court for somebody like that, because gender ideology is not anti-science, it's contra-science. It is intentionally against science. And that is what her allegiance is to, unfortunately.
1: Is there any basis here for impeachment because of her ideology that is so, it's just so disparate from, I guess, the majority of Americans?
5: That's interesting. I mean, politically, could it work? No. Is there a case for it? Absolutely, there's a case for it. Mm-hmm. Because the Trump administration has really done wonderfully searching out and getting out this crazy gender ideology that has been shot through our federal government. And this would be right in line for him to say, no, we cannot have a justice that, I mean, talking about sex assigned at birth, assigned male at birth, you know, that she might as well just be citing astrology, because
1: yes, right.
5: It has the same basis. It mm-hmm. has the same academic or scientific foundation. What she's referring to is just a belief system that is contra reality and scientific biological fact.
1: Yeah. Where does that thinking end up, Glenn?
5: Well, it ends up with us not being able to say we know what a woman is. I mean, like, at least she's been relatively consistent. She wasn't consistent when she said she's not a biologist because, you know, gender ideology has nothing to do with biology. She got that wrong. It's just belief. It's just, Bill, I could proclaim to you right now that I'm a woman. And if you're a good gender ideologue, you would have to say, congratulations, I'm glad you found your true self. I mean, there is no objective reality to this whatsoever. And so that's where it takes us. It takes us into crazy land.
1: Yeah.
5: And this is demonstrated by Justice Jackson herself in this recent dissent in this women's sports protection case.
1: You know, sociologically, Glenn, I look at the damage that is you know, that is done all in the name of this gender dysphoria and ideology that is being championed by a Supreme Court justice.
5: Yeah.
1: And how many years down the road do you go, and how many kids are affected? I mean, already, I mean, you look back and it's been over a decade where you've had gender reassignment and all these things that have taken place. And we've got empirical evidence around the world where this is just proven to be a very bad idea.
5: Absolutely, Bill. And it's doing real harm to real kids, because you have people who are role models, so to speak, like Ketanji Brown Jackson, the
1: right.
5: first black woman on the Supreme Court. You know, like, that's not nothing. And so she holds sway. And for her to be saying things like this in a Supreme Court justice dissent, where you have to be reasonable, rational, systematic, and consistent. I mean, this is the devolution of our court to put up with this kind of thing. And I would bet you that, like you referred even earlier, that even the liberal justices kind of roll their eyes like, come on, you know, at least there's a level that we've got to keep up here.
1: Right, exactly. Well, and the thing, again, I'm just thinking, we got one life to live, you know, in this arena here.
5: Yeah.
1: And this is all... you know, part of a grand experiment, a theoretical idea. And it's not like Ketanji Brown Jackson is, you know, becoming a trans and having, you know, her body parts removed all in the name of the cause. You know, she's out there pontificating in the theoretical, which is just amazing to me that here it is. And even the justices themselves, yes, they're backing off, but I think they need to be even more mindful for the sake and integrity of the court itself.
5: Right. No, that's exactly right, because there's a standard to be upheld, and that is with rationality and with reason and biological fact. And, you know, again, gender ideology is the complete opposite of all of that. And that's why, Bill, it needs to, and you know this, and your audience knows this, like, it needs to be rooted out in such a profound way.
1: Right.
5: And that's what we need to do. And when Ketanji Brown Jackson, Justice Jackson, uses language like this in an official Supreme Court, United States Supreme Court dissent, she needs to be called on it. She needs to be laughed at, because it is ridiculous. There is nobody assigned male or female at birth. Male and female are biological realities, medical, scientific realities. And that's just the way it is.
1: Mm-hmm. Well, you also say, I mean, there's a, I guess, a, you know, an agreed idea of integrity and honesty that you assume belongs to the court. And of course, I understand when you, as soon as you say assume, it gets risky and there's problems. But this really speaks to the fair-mindedness, and why these things are able to creep in is because the general consensus is that when you are in this position, you have been vetted in such a way to where there is a level of integrity. But you indict the justice here in terms of her even lying to people. I mean, wait a minute. You are a Supreme Court justice and you're lying?
5: Yes, it is. Bill, it is a lie, because she's saying something that is categorically untrue and unprovable.
1: Mm-hmm.
5: That's what is remarkable about this. And folks, I mean, Bill, I would say to all of your listeners that we need to be sharp and reject all gender ideology at every level. And that includes even using polite pronouns at work. It is not polite to say things that we know are not true. And that's a catechism of gender ideology, is just to start with the pronouns. Or why can't you just call me by a different name? You know what? They are untrue to what is, and we cannot play that game. We cannot even pretend to play that game out of something called politeness. We have to speak what is truth, because once you start going down that road, it never stops.
1: Right. And the impact that it has in the culture, it's like that pebble in you throw in the pond, and the circles, how they go out and how they touch everybody. It's impossible for it not to, right?
5: Yeah. Yeah. Yeah. Mm-hmm. And that's why we need to not apologize to say, you know what, a quote-unquote trans coworker or friend, and we have to say, put that in quotes, because nobody is trans. Trans mm-hmm. is not a thing. Even the American Psychiatric Association says it's not a medical term. But to see a coworker or a family member who believes that they are, to say, you know what, I love you, I care for you, I will always be your greatest champion, but please do not force me to say something that I know is not true. I know that you are the man that you are, I know that you're the woman that you are, and I will always be nice to you, I will always be kind to you. If I'm ever not, then you call me on it, but please do not force me to use words I know are not true.
1: Exactly. Why should I give up my standing and my understanding of truth in order to accommodate a lie?
5: Yeah, that's what I say kind of jokingly, but a little bit serious, is like, oh, why can't you use my pronouns and say, well, I identify as a person who believes in biology. Why can't you accept my identity? You know what? Like, you don't get to call the shots here. And anybody who says you have to do what I say in order for us to have a relationship, that is the definition of relational unhealth. So
1: exactly.
5: Like, you can't even go there.
1: Yeah. Can you say manipulation?
5: Exactly. Exactly.
1: We got to leave it there. Glenn Stanton has been our guest, the director of Global Family Formation Studies at Focus. The website they can go to, Glenn, to know more,
5: is focusonthefamily.org, focusonthefamily.com.
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You hear that, Jeff Landry? This is New Orleans. Yeah, you right. Corey Johnson back at you. A Fantasy Friday edition of the program. No, if Louisiana were the Saints, New Orleans is Drew Brees. Got a good one lined up for you for the next 2 hours. A Fantasy Friday edition of the program. We're with you all the way till 2 o'clock. Till 6 o'clock. Another scorcher out there. 95 and it ain't no jive. Yikes. That's a little brutal. 95 feels like 105. The usual message, kids. Lots of agua, water, H2O. Stay hydrated. I know I am drinking lots of this stuff. Plus, I go to Stacked Gym in the morning, Bradley Schneller's place. And that is not easy, at least not for me. It's a tough workout. Thank God there are a bunch of other people there. They motivate you. You can look and make sure you're doing the exercise right, efficiently, effectively. You can see what other people are doing. I'm going to do 20. Wow, she's doing 35. Maybe I need to do 35 or 40. You know, it's a good place. Stackedcoaching.com. It can change your life, fitness and nutrition. Yeah, it's hot. So, I mean, if you're doing anything like that, a gym or walking, running, playing a set of tennis, playing golf, hunting, fishing, and then, you know, there's stuff that folks are really doing like roofing, landscaping, air conditioning work in an attic. Yeah, you guys, ladies, lots of agua, H2O, water, hydrate, hydrate, hydrate. That's the message of the day. That wraps up the program. We're going to get out of here about 2 hours and 52 minutes early. We'll see you on Monday. I love doing this program. So knocking this out on a Friday till 6 o'clock. Got the show prepped up. Good guests coming up. No problemo. Would I like to be on the golf course? Sure. But boy, it'd be hot as hell out there. Friday afternoon, weekends in front of us. Looks like, you know, the usual deal, hot and a chance of rain. We'll see how it goes. Boy, this is sort of sickening. This is just kind of Louisiana, New Orleans, Metro New Orleans, Louisiana mentality at its worst. We really need to, you know, figure this out, get over this hump. It's nauseating. There's so many different things, but just like these unsustainable pensions. I mean, honestly, if I would have done it again, here's my advice for anyone that lives in or around New Orleans. I'm dead serious. When your kid graduates from high school, have them apply for a job with the city of New Orleans. Get a job with the city of New Orleans at 18 years old. So then when you're 51... just 51 years old, the middle of your life, you can retire and collect 100% of your salary for the rest of your life. So, I don't know, you could die at 52. But if you just live to like the average age in America, so what do you want to call it, 75, 78, something like that? I mean, are you kidding me? Another 25, 30 years, like just about the same time you worked, you get that salary again. And if you live longer, even more. Live to like 85, 90, 100, my God. It's like triple pay. No, and then you'd be working for the city of New Orleans for 30, 33 years. You get 3% of your highest salary in retirement for every year you work. My brother works for the feds. You get 1% for every year you work on a federal level. New Orleans, 3%. It's crazy. It's unsustainable. It's subsidized by taxpayers.
It's crazy. So, no, I'm dead serious. I would have skipped LSU. I would have gone and worked for the city of New Orleans at 18. I mean, you figure 20 years in or so, you're 38, 40 years old. You got to be pulling some good money, six figures easy. You got to be head of a department. I mean, come on, 20, 25 years working for the city. You got to be moving up. Unless you don't care to. I like doing what I do. I don't want to manage these people. I just want to be managed. I get that. That's fine. But if you're just slightly ambitious and you have goals to, like, be in management, you could be making six figures for the city of New Orleans and collecting it for the rest of your life. Work 30, 33 years and just keep getting that same check for the rest of your life. It's crazy. No, it's in New Orleans, it's in the metro area, it's in the state of Louisiana. It's nationwide. I think Bill Jefferson pulls like $8,000-$9,000 a month in retirement, the convicted felon. That's a little different. That's federal level. And it's a lot less than convicted felon, ex-St. Tammany Sheriff Randy Smith's going to get. He's going to basically get, I'm not making these numbers up, like $1 million drop. Like St. Tammany's going to write him a check for $1 million. And then he's going to collect about $14,000 a month. About $170,000 a year for the rest of his life. $1 million up front, and then $170,000 for the rest of your life. I mean, my God, I should have got into public life. Seriously. It's crazy. And Randy Smith, I mean, from what we know, I'm not trying to bust on the guy's chops. From what I understand, Randy Smith is a really nice guy, a good, nice guy. But Randy Smith has had a problem. And it's, you work for Randy Smith, you own a lumber yard, a law firm, a welding company, whatever you do, you can do whatever you want, get drunk every day and pass out at 9 a.m. But on St. Tammany's dime, you're going to lunch and dinner, and I'm not saying you're getting hammered every time, but you're having drinks, you're eating, you're not on the job. You're like, I'm the sheriff of the town, it's 1880, it's the West, I'm in the saloon, it's crazy. Go get the sheriff. It's crazy. So he kind of didn't take the job seriously, at least the last few years, at least. No one is going to get $1 million drop and $170,000 a year, about $14,000 a month for the rest of his life. I mean, I don't understand how these pensions work. Why aren't folks that work for the city, St. Tammany, the state, in like a 401k like the rest of America? Mutual funds, like different things, the options that they could choose just like the public. And the city or the parish or the state sets up the account for them and pulls it out of their check and it goes from there. $941,919. Basically $942,000 immediately. And then $13,892 a month. What's obscene about it is that so many people, like the vast majority of people in Metro New Orleans, what would you guess the number is? 90 plus percent have never made $167,000 in a year, much less receiving that in retirement, you know, doing nothing, and a drop of almost $1 million. Now, I know some sewage and water board employees, like in their 50s, getting this enormous drop, hundreds of thousands of dollars, and then this monthly salary basically being retired, and they're like in their 50s. No, I screwed up. Siri, I'm not kidding. Do it all over again. Not go to LSU, not go to college. Start working for the city of New Orleans as quick as I can. If I could get on like at 16 years old, even better. 15? Son, go get that job with the city. But by 18, most definitely, full-time employment, city of New Orleans, St. Tammany, pretty much any state entity.
work for, I don't know, 30, 35 years tops. You know, you're done when you're 50-something years old. Maybe even earlier. Like, who knows, late 40s? Late 40s, and you're pulling 90, 100% of your salary for the rest of your life? That'd be pretty nice. That would be nice. No, it's not realistic. It's subsidized by taxpayers, and it's a mystery. Why? Fix it. I remember Stacey Head, when she was a council person, wanted to reduce that New Orleans one from 3 to like 1.5 or 2, and people freaked out. People freaked out. Yeah, that's why New Orleans and Louisiana are dysfunctional and broken. This, one of many things very similar to this, that just are not realistic, subsidized by taxpayers, and screws over the citizens harshly. Bad for the citizens. Coming right back.

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0: Yeah, you right. Fantasy Friday edition of the program. Corey Johnson back at you. 4 o'clock hour this afternoon, brought to you by Gallagher's 527 in Mandeville. Get there this weekend, New Orleans. If you live on the South Shore, a friend of mine who knows the South Shore and North Shore, he goes, Gallagher's 527 is the Clancy's of the North Shore. And that's a pretty good description. I mean, different menus, of course, but everything on the menu is fantastic. Chef-driven. Pat Gallagher's been at it for decades. 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Gallagher's 527 in Mandeville. So good. 4 o'clock hour on a Friday. Matt Wolf from Greater New Orleans, Inc. joining us on the program. What you say, Matt?
1: Oh, you know, it's a beautiful Friday here in New Orleans.
0: Yep, it is. A little warm out there, 95, but we can deal with it.
1: Yeah, at least we've got some sunshine, though. It's been raining so much, we kind of forgot what that looked like.
0: No, and I always say this, Matt. Is the heat tough? You bet. But in like June, July, August, you can still go outside and do things. In Minnesota in January, you don't want to go outside and do things.
1: It takes a lot of work to do it, too. You need specialized tires, you need snow blowers.
0: Exactly.
1: It's just a lot of work, you know? You don't have to scrape your windshield to drive in the summer here.
0: Matt, bring the six-pack. We're ice fishing tonight.
1: There we go.
0: Wow. Hey, a lot going on, Matt. Let's get on it. Let's start at home. This River District, they've been at it for a long time. You know, about 5 years now. And I always talk to Michael about it. I'm like, man, in Nashville or Austin, they'd have $1 billion or more in the ground. One positive, they are building. The shell building seems like it's maybe just months away from being completed. And now some great news. The city council has green-lighted one of the major parts of this River District. What, about 1,000 apartments, this Rivanna apartment building or buildings?
1: Yeah, it's about 220 units actually, but the rents are going to start around $1,000. And so, you know, this is a true affordable housing project that's meant to be accessible by, you know, people with accessible jobs. And, you know, that's the whole thing that we've struggled with here in New Orleans for quite a bit is making sure that we're, you know, making enough affordable housing. It takes a lot of work to make that happen financially. As you mentioned, City Council voted in favor of approving, it's a pilot, which is payment in lieu of taxes. But this is what it takes to get these big transformational projects done. And I love that, this helps revitalize an area that's sat dormant for, probably my entire life. As you just mentioned, it's adjacent to this shell development that I know that they're very excited to move into. We're excited to even see more things move in there and kind of reopen this convention center corridor.
0: Maybe I read the article wrong. I thought it was like 220 affordable units and like 970 total. Maybe I read it wrong.
1: No, you may be right. I'm going to be honest, my notes didn't have the total thing. I do know that you 220 are affordable, so that actually may be on me.
0: Now, you know what's great, Matt, is like this is going to be like $2 billion. I want it to happen sooner than later. You get that power plant involved, it's a real grand slam home run, but there's talk of a lot of other things out there, like retail, possibly like a minor league soccer stadium. There's been talk of a minor league baseball stadium. I mean, there's lots of potential for this River District, kind of like New Orleans' newest neighborhood.
1: Absolutely, and we haven't had anything like this in the downtown area in quite some time. And to your point, maybe not a lot of things have fully fleshed out quite yet. It is a little bit of a syndrome where no one wants to be the first. Shell was the first because they believe in what they do and they believe in New Orleans. So I think as you start to see these projects come online, you're going to find other ones ready to go. We need to be a part of this.
0: Hey, the Louis Armstrong International Airport, I forget what they call the old terminal now, the South Terminal.
1: Yeah.
0: Obviously, the big archway, the main entrance, that'll never be torn down. That'll always be there. To the left, like going towards St. Charles Parish, I think like, Matt, that was like 15 years ago, before a couple of Super Bowls ago, we poured about $350 million, like a third of $1 billion, into Concourse D. And that is still climate controlled and used today, from what I understand, for private aircraft, charters, things of that nature, located right next to the rental car facility. But A and B, unlike, want to call it the New Orleans side of the old terminal going east, those concourses A and B are getting demolished, and a big hangar and some new potential businesses are coming into that area of the airport, from what I understand.
1: Yeah, look, this is, the airports are really complicated, you know, and I don't mean to like over excuse it, but, you know, as you mentioned, we poured a lot of money into really trying to take something that, you know, wasn't really appropriate in the modern era. I mean, we put the lipstick on the pig, if you will, a little bit. But, you know, now when you look at what the airport has in its new terminal, the second terminal that they're building,
0: they're looking
1: back down south to say, what do we need to be able to do with this? Well, part of it is you've got to ask the market a little bit about what they're looking for. So, you know, I know that there's opportunity to be servicing and repairing aircrafts. You know, it's going to create some space for a new hangar. I will say, I know as they look to build that second new terminal, which is a little bit to the west of the existing new terminal, that does eat into a little bit of the footprint that the FBO action takes care of. I know you probably fly private pretty regularly, so you're going to
0: it's the only way I go. I only go to Lakefront Airport.
1: Taking jets private all the time. But no, this allows them to repurpose that footprint that, to your point, was used by something that just isn't really being used anymore.
0: No, it's really great that, like, tarmac that I guess is I don't even know what concourse that is that goes out west. What concourse is that? A, I guess. A, I forget. But whatever. That beyond that, that tarmac, that's going to be a new terminal building, a bunch of more gates. Just amazing, having a great state-of-the-art airport like Louis Armstrong, literally award-winning, and this quickly, less than a decade in. We're already talking about expansion, and that's just, it's great to hear.
1: Yeah, it's incredible, and it's because they see where the growth is happening, and they've got to keep up with it. And by the way, taxpayers aren't going to have to pay for it. Airports footing the bill themselves.
0: British Airways adding another daily flight nonstop New Orleans to London, London to New Orleans.
1: Yeah, you know, this is, you know, I think people don't really give enough credit to just how important it is for us to have nonstop accessibility to Europe. I know in our line of work, when we're trying to recruit companies here, you know, they need to be able to know that they can get to Europe, because, as you know, once you get over there, getting from country to country, city to city, is really kind of a piece of cake. But the hard part is making that first big trip across the pond. And so, you know, traditionally, strangely, in the fall, which is our better time to travel, but it's when Europeans don't travel quite as much, we've dipped that down to 3 days a week. Well, this year they're going down to 4 days. So that's a sign of growth, and that's a sign of faith from British Airways that they like what they're seeing from New Orleans. They like that they're seeing the type of traffic flow that they're seeing from passengers. And so, you know, it's kind of, they're doubling down on New Orleans in a big way.
0: Yeah, that Boeing 787 Dreamliner, that's changed it, where it goes into these smaller airports. It's fuel efficient. It's kind of changed the game. Airbus has a similar plane. But the thing that impressed me most, Matt, is what you guys did at Greater New Orleans Inc. Like, literally pencil to paper, crunching the numbers, being able to go to British Airways and say, hey guys, out of Louis Armstrong Airport every day, you know, I forget what the numbers were, 400 people, 600 people, leave out of Louis Armstrong and end up in Europe at the end of the day. That's their final destination. So it's not 50 people. It's, I forget the number, like 400, 500, 600. And it was enough where British Airways was like, we can justify this flight nonstop to New Orleans.
1: Absolutely. Well, we say a lot of the time, again, you've got to say that you're open for business. And so this was a version of that where we essentially had to show the airline, we're ready for this. We've got the passenger loads that can fill a plane. Let's do this.
0: No, that was impressive, because I don't know if it happens organically without you guys pushing it. Maybe by now, maybe years later, they're, hey, we'll do a day or two a week. But you guys selling it and showing them facts, not opinions, that's strong stuff. Matt Wolf's with us from Greater New Orleans Inc. Corey Johnson with you on a Fantasy Friday. Hey, what's going on over in Algiers, this youth services event?
1: Yeah, well, this morning I had the pleasure of joining a who's who of individuals from New Orleans. We had Mayor Helena Moreno, we had Michael Hecht, we had a representative from Troy Carter's office, State Rep. Delisha Boyd, the CEO of INTT, Representative Councilman Freddie King, owner of NOLA Motorsports, CEO of Ochsner West Bank, CEO of Keyser Federal Credit Union. I mean, the list goes on and on and on, but the bottom line is they were at a youth services organization called Heroes of New Orleans to share a combined gift of $1 million that will be used to help train youth, give them a third space. I don't know how much you talk about that, but somewhere other than school or home.
0: Yeah, nice.
1: That allows them to thrive, and I'm telling you, it was a wonderful event. We got to hear from the kids about how much
0: hang on real quick, Matt. I got to knock out a quick break, Matt. You should use that list as a trivia question and say, who's the outlier? Michael Hecht.
1: We're
0: coming right back with Matt
2: the
0: Wolf.
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0: Yeah, you right. Fantasy Friday edition of the program. Corey Johnson back at you. Thanks so much for joining us. Got the 5 o'clock power hour in front of us. Stick around for that. I told you it's ridiculously hot, 95 degrees. 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It is a Fantasy Friday edition of the program. Matt Wolf's with us from Greater New Orleans, Inc. Matt, this would be like fantasy talk almost. Louisiana economy growing nearly 3% in the first quarter, exceeding the national average. That is Fantasy Friday talk, but it's real, right?
1: It's very real, and you know, we couldn't be happier. You know, we're working really close with the team at Louisiana Economic Development. You know, a lot of them are former Juno Inkers, and what they've been able to do over the past couple of years is really remarkable. And sometimes, you know, people ask questions about, well, what does it really look like? What's the bottom line? Well, bottom line is, as you just said, We're growing faster than the rest of the country is, creating a ton of jobs. It's been around 17,000 jobs just in the past year in the state of Louisiana. And, you know, I think what you're

0: it's a team that's capitalizing on national and global trends to make sure that Louisiana is positioned to take advantage of them, because, you know, historically we haven't always been there ready and waiting to capture that type of economic growth.
1: More Fantasy Friday. The Louisiana state population grew. Now, I know it's only a few thousand folks, but it grew. We've been on a decline. I mean, stagnation's a best-case scenario, but really a decline for nearly 40 years. The population has grown slightly, right?
0: Absolutely. You know, this is, you know, we'd be lying if we didn't think that this wasn't, you know, hand-in-hand with what we were just saying on the economic growth, because at the end of the day, what does everybody need where they live? Is they need a job, they need economic opportunity. By the way, all of those other things create more tax revenues that get poured into social services that make, you know, better places to live. So, you know, I think what you're seeing in this population growth is the end result of that economic growth, because they have a symbiotic relationship with one another.
1: Boy, Matt, I really want to drive down to the West Bank. I haven't done it yet, and they're already open for business. I want to get down to Myrtle Grove and just physically see the LNG facility that Venture Global has built down there. That's a massive facility. But I'd also like to drive up to like Richland Parish and see this Meta facility. This is absolutely crazy. In a good way, $50 billion facility, $50 billion with a B, and now ensuring about 1,000 jobs.
0: I mean, it's really incredible. You know, as you mentioned, the size of it, about four times the size of Central Park, 3,200 acres. When you think back to, I just mentioned how the state hasn't always been able to take advantage of trends. So that piece of property that they're building this on was bought in the Mike Foster administration to try to take advantage of a movement that auto manufacturers were having, bringing manufacturing facilities throughout the South. And so they bought this huge chunk of land exactly where this is being built. And now when you look at, you know, decades later, what it's doing, it may have taken a while to come true, but really the vision for that to be the home of an economic engine is finally being realized today.
1: Hey, Matt, I'm going to throw you a curveball. You brought up car plants. Why the aversion to trying to lure in car plants? Why this kind of mentality that I get from Louisiana, like we've thrown in the towel, they're everywhere else, we can't compete. I've heard all the excuses. You build a plant, they have all the parts facilities built around the plant. We're not, you know, going to be able to compete. We really missed the boat on that. We don't have a single car plant in Louisiana. Mississippi has a few. Alabama, I think, has 15% of all North American automotive jobs. I mean, the South is automotive factory, you know, country. Tennessee, South Carolina, Kentucky, they're everywhere. Georgia, everywhere almost but Louisiana. Why do you think the aversion to this? And, you know, we're building the bad stuff, like the chemicals for the batteries. Why aren't we building the batteries? Why aren't we building the electric cars, maybe on the I-12 corridor? I know that's a huge curveball. It started out by your eyes and it dropped below your feet.
0: No, we're good. Look, I think you said it a little bit right on the front end, which is I think we missed the boat on it a little bit. And so while there definitely are some plants being built, for the most part, there's really not a lot of new plant construction happening around the country. And I think what we didn't really realize when we missed the boat decades ago is now we don't have the expertise. We don't have the skilled workers. And so now it's a little bit of a gamble. If you're a company and you're going, we want to build, as you just mentioned, some electrical vehicles, some electric batteries, it's kind of hard to talk someone into going somewhere that's really untested. And by the way, I will just push back a little bit on the bad stuff that we're making, because don't forget, we do still make the rockets that take us to the moon, and we're building the new space station. So, I mean, we do build stuff, but I think the problem is we build big stuff, and cars are little things, and we don't build a lot of little things here in Louisiana. So, I we're seeing the end result of us just missing that boat years ago.
1: Hey, Matt, it's another fantasy.

0: today together, and you know, we started with the dinner. There's been another dinner. They've got a text thread that they use with one another. We just put them on the cover. We have a biannual economic development publication that we put out. But you know, the whole point was, let's get these, you know, leaders on the same page. And this is why, because we need them to be able to create assets with one another. We need them to be able to lobby for, you know, critical legislation together. This is how it's supposed to work.
1: I thought this was pretty cool, Matt. The World's Monument Fund announced a new list recognizing 10 historic places across America whose preservation is essential. And it's like this hospital ruins in New York, it's a garden in Philly, it's a college building in North Carolina, it's a house in Boston, it's some homes in Rhode Island, it's an old city hall in Dallas, it's some mission churches in New Mexico, it's the Watts Towers in Los Angeles, it's the Wright Brothers site in Ohio, that's 9. And one of the 10, the city of New Orleans, not Bourbon Street, not the Presbytery, not a Pontalba apartment building, not, you know, Madam John's legacy, not like one thing, the city of New Orleans.
0: Yeah, look, we shouldn't be surprised by this. We know it. It's why we're here. It's why we love being here. It's why we want it to be better than it is sometimes, because we're one of a kind place. And it's one thing for us to think it. It's a totally other thing when you've got a list that looks exactly like you just said, that sounds like 9, you know, little sites. And significant. I don't want to do any disservice to any of those places. We love those other places too. But they also said, this is an entire city that is irreplaceable. We know it.
1: What was that scene in All the President's Men? What was it? Matt, I'm going to say something, and I'm going to count to 10, and if you don't hang up, I guess it's true, and if you hang up, maybe I'm off. So you don't have to tell me yes or no. Just if you're still there after 10 seconds... SpaceX, boy, they attend this Louisiana summit, Pecan Island, talk of buying up a lot of land there south of New Iberia. Can you talk about that at all?
0: Well, you know, here's what I can say is, you know, it's not here, so clearly we aren't in any meetings that talk about that. But what I can say is, what we were just saying about the auto industry and how we missed the boat there, we have not missed the boat on the aerospace side. And so we were just talking about, when companies want to make a bet on a place, you want to know that you've got a supply chain and a training system and a workforce that's capable of doing it. We've been building rockets here for decades. And so I understand it's a little bit down the road, but it still feels like a safe bet. So if I were working in aerospace, whether it be SpaceX or some of the other companies like Vivace, like I said, that's doing the space station, this doesn't feel like a gamble. And so I can't tell you what's happening in those discussions because we're not in them, but I can tell you they'd be smart if they were really considering Louisiana.
1: Yeah, Boeing, Northrop Grumman, NASA. No, you're right. We're America's rocket city, no doubt.
0: That's
1: end World War II, put man on the moon, space shuttle, now Artemis and Orion capsule, and like you said, the space station, putting man on Mars, putting a base on the moon. You know, this could be decades and decades of great economic news when it comes to that stuff.
0: Absolutely. Even Bollinger's getting in on it, because I don't know if you know, they're building vessels for the reusable rockets to land on. It doesn't even stop with just the rockets themselves. It's the stuff that goes near the rockets or catches the rockets or fuels the rockets.
1: Just keep your people out of your marijuana dispensaries and all will be good. Hey, Matt, always a pleasure, brother.
0: Absolutely. You have a wonderful weekend. Weather's looking a little hot, but I think we're going to make it.
1: Yep. 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

0: 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Fantasy Friday edition of the program, 95, and it ain't no jive. It's hot out there. Lots of agua, water. Stay hydrated. Yeah, you right. Tulane and LSU. The LSU Reveille is my source, the student newspaper. Tulane and LSU will play again in football. Yeah, you right. Saturday, August 31st, 2030. Which means there's probably not a player on today's roster of either team that'll be in that game. There might be. There might be some fourth or fifth year player that'll be in that game. Saturday, August 31st, 2030, LSU at Tiger Stadium hosting the Tulane Green Wave. The 99th time these two teams will meet. 99th time. Tulane and LSU at Tiger Stadium, Saturday, August 31st, 2030. Now, I'm a New Orleans guy, and I like Tulane. I love Tulane. I went to LSU in Baton Rouge. Yeah, I guess I'm an outlier. I like both schools. I wish they played every year. But also, I understand the economics of it. And I think you'd have to get real creative. Like, first off, let's just say you played 5 games in a row, 5 years straight. 3 of them would have to be at Tiger Stadium. 3 of the 5. You could have one at the Superdome, and a vast majority of the gate would have to go to LSU. And if you're a Tulane fan, you're going, screw that, why? It should be equal and all that. LSU makes about $10 million a home game. Not $800,000, not $1.3 million, not $4 million. They make about $10 million, north of $10 million a ball game at Tiger Stadium. $10 million. So for them to give that up, and it's a 9-game SEC slate now, not 8, 9 SEC games, to give that up, you'd have to compensate them some way in the dome. Now, here's the Fantasy Friday absolutely crazy idea, and I think you could pull this off. 30,000-seat Yeoman Stadium in Uptown. Hear me out before you laugh this one off. 90% of the seats are going to be like $3,000, $4,000, $5,000 a seat. And then you're going to have maybe 10%, 15% regular ticket price, and you're going to have a raffle because you're going to have tens of thousands of people that want those 2, 3, 4,000 tickets available at regular prices. But you're going to have about 25,000 seats at about 3, 4, 5 times the cost that they normally would be. 3, 4, 5 times the cost. It might be $3,000, $4,000, $5,000 a seat. To make up the money that LSU would lose, the $10 million at Tiger Stadium. I think you could pull it off at Yeoman. Even at absurd ticket prices like thousands of dollars a seat. Retail, like not blown up. Not aftermarket, like what Tulane and LSU are selling them for. A few thousand bucks a seat, and I think you have enough affluent, rich, even wealthy boosters on both the Tulane and LSU side for a once-in-a-lifetime, once-a-decade type thing where they would fork over the money to be in that number. So that's my kind of fantasy arrangement. 5 games three at Tiger Stadium, one in the Superdome, and one at Yeoman for the highest ticket prices in the history of college football for that are sold by the school, not aftermarket. No, I don't think we've ever seen anything like that. And I think you would sell out 30,000-seat Yeoman Stadium. You want 5,000 at regular prices, 25,000 or so seats at these crazy prices. You'd sell out 25,000 seats at thousands of dollars each. You'd have a bunch of rich, affluent Tulane fans there, and you'd have a bunch of rich, affluent LSU boosters there. Anyway, that's a Fantasy Friday topic, huh? Could you imagine that atmosphere at Yeoman? With 30,000 lunatics packed into that place, paying thousands of dollars a head? Well, first things first, I'll take one game. LSU, Tulane football, Tiger Stadium, Saturday, August 31st, 2030, 4 years away. It'll be the 99th time they meet. That also tells me, Tulane's smart. Like all this, hey, it's got to be home and home. That's never going to happen, okay? But someone at Tulane said, we got to drop this ridiculous requirement. We're not a major player. We're not powerful. We're not SEC. We're not LSU. They make $10 million a game at Tiger Stadium. They're not going to come to Yeoman or the Superdome and make $3 million or $4 million or whatever and lose a lot of money by giving up this Tiger Stadium game. So I don't know who initiated it. I don't know who started it. But Tulane relented and said, no, we don't need a home and home. We'll go to Tiger Stadium one game. And Tulane's going to drive on a bus, a couple of buses, 80 miles up I-10. They're going to come home the same night on those buses, a little hour and 15-minute ride, door to door. And they're going to walk with a check for like $1.5 million, maybe more by 2030. Who knows what the agreement is? I guarantee you it's $1 million, $1.5 million right now. And it might be more. I have no idea what it is. But it ain't $600,000, $700,000, $800,000. No, Tulane's going to bring home a seven-figure check for playing a game in their, basically in the backyard, 80 miles away. That's tough to beat. It would be stupid, illogical, irrational, and silly pride and hubris to not do that? No, got to be home and home? Crazy? Forget about all that crap, Blue Boy, what? You're just fired up that LSU and Tulane are playing football again for a game, and you don't care where it's played, Pan American Stadium, I hear you. Good point, Blue Boy. The Green Wave and the Tigers are doing it again on the gridiron. 5 o'clock powwow next.
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0: looking for Drew Brees. We're looking for number 9. In about, I don't know, 2 or 3 weeks, that NFL Hall of Fame game, it'll be official. Drew Brees will be an NFL Hall of Fame. Oh, wait, here he is. Hey, you're right. Thank you, Drew. It is indeed New Orleans, Louisiana. Corey Johnson back at you. New Orleans native son. It's a Fantasy Friday. It's the 5 o'clock powwow. It's brought to you by the Steak Knife in Lakeview. Boy, what a great place tonight for dinner, huh? Friday night, bingo! Corey just came up with a great idea. We haven't been there in years. We love the Steak Knife. Isn't it time to get back to the Steak Knife already? There's a lot of folks that are regulars that go to the Steak Knife on Harrison Avenue in Lakeview that live in the Lakeview neighborhood and come from other neighborhoods. I bump into folks all the time. Everybody seems to love the Steak Knife. They've been around since 1971 for 55 years. I bump into two types of people. People that go sort of regularly, and then people that go, I love it, I haven't been in years. One guy's like 5 years, another guy's like, haven't been in like 10 years. We love the Steak Knife. I'm like, what are you waiting for? Get back to the Steak Knife in Lakeview. My buddy Mark out there, he and his girlfriend, they're supposed to get to the Steak Knife soon. Mark, what are you waiting for? Get to the Steak Knife. I know you like that New York strip. Mark and his girlfriend were at Crescent City Steaks on Broad last week. He knows what he's doing. No, the Steak Knife, Harrison Avenue in Lakeview. Crab meat au gratin, that creamy Italian salad dressing, that homemade dressing is fantastic. I usually get the New York strip, although the ribeye is damn good, USDA Prime. They got a couple of fillets, a little petite one, a big monster fillet. Lots of good seafood, speckled trout with jumbo lump crab meat. The Gulf Fish Robert. The Steak Knife in Lakeview. Go check it out. You can dine at the bar. You can dine at tables in the bar area. Or get away from all that and dine in the restaurant on the other side of the building. The Steak Knife tonight or tomorrow night for dinner. Yummy. Yeah, you're right. LSU and Tulane football, they will meet again on the gridiron in 2030. LSU and Tulane have agreed to play. Right now it's a single game set for August 31st, a Saturday in 2030. Tulane at Tiger Stadium. 99th time these teams will meet. Now, I was just talking about this. I get it, Tulane fans. You've set up games with, like, big opponents, Power Four schools, where they do a home and home. Or maybe you go two times there and they come once to Tulane, but they come to Yeoman. LSU's not going to come to Yeoman. And I'll tell you how the only way they'll come in a second. But the home-and-home thing is out. And for Tulane to expect a home-and-home with LSU, knowing LSU makes $10 million a game at Tiger Stadium, it's one of the most lucrative venues in all of college football. One of the most profitable venues in all of college football. So these games are of the utmost value for LSU. It funds all the other sports and facilities. So these home games are important. Plus you have 9 SEC games. So those out-of-conference opponents, you usually want those 3 games at Tiger Stadium. Someone at Tulane finally kind of came to their senses. And was like, you know, LSU wants to play a game. We don't need to have to say it's 2 and home. We could suggest that, ask that. But if they balk, we say one game's fine. We'll take the $1.5 million check for going 80 miles up the river on a bus and coming home the same night on a bus and making 7 figures. I mean, if you're Tulane, you do that every day, all day, all the time. I'm Tulane. I would go to Tiger Stadium every year for a 7-figure check. You're 80 miles away. You get your block of seats. You try to sell those out. You put some Green Wave fans there. It's a great experience for Tulane playing on national television at Tiger Stadium on a Saturday night. It's a no-brainer. Plus the ease of travel, the low cost of travel, and the seven-figure check. I don't know, maybe you could get really creative with this. You have to remember, LSU makes $10 million a game at Tiger Stadium. Maybe you try to bang out like a five-game series. Three games at Tiger Stadium, one game at the Superdome, where the bulk of the revenue goes to LSU. But Tulane still makes out very well. Better than any other game they're going to play at the Superdome. Unless it's a bowl game or playoff game. Oh, by the way, Tulane's been to the modern playoffs and LSU hasn't. Just letting you know. But you play a fifth game, three at Tiger Stadium, one at the Dome, with LSU gaining the bulk of the revenue. And a fifth game, you're going to laugh, at Yeoman Stadium in Uptown. Yeah, LSU at Yeoman. But here's the kicker. It holds about 30,000. You put 5,000 seats aside for regular prices. And you have a lottery for people to win those 5,000 seats. The other 25,000 seats are thousands of dollars each. Thousands of dollars each. Like the highest priced tickets sold by a university or athletic department in the history of college sports. And you'd get the money. For a game like once every 5 years, once a decade, once a lifetime, where tickets are like two, three, maybe even $4,000 or $5,000, like on the 50-yard line down low, depending on where you are. There are enough affluent and rich, wealthy LSU and Tulane fans. Not every season they could do this, but they could do this once a decade, once a lifetime kind of thing. It would be special. It would be unique. People would want to participate in it. And like I said, there are enough affluent, rich, and or wealthy Tulane and LSU fans for this once a decade, once a lifetime thing. To drop that kind of money to go to that game. So I don't know, you could get really creative and work something like that out. Five game series, three at Tiger Stadium, one at the Superdome with LSU getting the bulk of the money, and then one at Yeoman Stadium with LSU getting the bulk of the money. But Tulane wins in every one of these scenarios. They're pulling seven figures every game. They're getting national attention playing an SEC school. I don't see a downside. But for years, Tulane sort of had this stubborn attitude. It's got to be home and home. Just sort of dismissing the fact that LSU makes $10 million for every home game. You know, other schools do it. LSU's not going to do it. And it's not them like saying, screw Tulane. They don't do it with any of the other state schools. They're not playing at Mumford. They're not playing in Lafayette. They're not playing at Grambling. But Tulane being in New Orleans, sorry, Jeff Landry, and being Tulane could probably pull off a game at the Dome. Just got to concede most of the revenue goes to LSU. Why? Because they make $10 million a home game at Tiger Stadium. I'm a New Orleanian that loves Tulane. I went to LSU, so I obviously bleed purple and gold and love LSU. I'd like to see him play every year. I'd like to see them play every year in football. But beggars can't be choosy, can't be greedy. I'm very fired up for 2030. LSU and Tulane will meet in Tiger Stadium in 2030. For the first time in years, it'll be the 99th time. What's also cool about that 99th, there's got to be another one coming soon after 2030 to make the 100th game. Corey Johnson with you. Yeah, you right. Let's see. If they played again in 2033, that would be 140 years since they first played. So maybe the 100th game in 2033 would be good for everybody, because it would be, you know, round number, 140 years since they first met way back in 1893. British Open Golf, dry, crispy Royal Birkdale is getting crushed. 8 under after 2 rounds, 51 players under par. 51 players under par. I mean, how many make the cut? Like 65 or 70? You're talking like 75% of the field's under par for the weekend? That's crazy at a British Open. But I said that back on Wednesday. The crispy, dry conditions. I mean, the course isn't green. It's like brown. It's orange. The rough is high in spots, but it's not thick and lush. It's kind of thin and spindly. You can get out of there. And then you got, with the dry crispiness, you clear some hazards. The ball's rolling 100 yards after these guys bust it 300 yards in the air. So they're driving par fours that are, I think Rory McIlroy drove a par four that was like 412 yards long, 424 something, north of 400, and he drove it. It's obnoxious. But I said on Wednesday, just the dry, crispy conditions. It's going to be bomb it out golf, the thin rough. They'll be able to hit out of it. Scores are going to go low.
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1: All the way, it's fresh. Nothing comes out of a can here. Nothing. All of our seafood is Louisiana. All of our vegetables are Louisiana vegetables. It's a neighborhood restaurant.
0: Katie's in Mid-City.

0: Yeah, you right. Fantasy Friday edition of the program. Corey Johnson back at you. Thanks so much for joining us. If you missed the 4 o'clock hour, Matt Wolf joined us from Greater New Orleans, Inc. with a ton of positive economic news. That's good to hear. Sunday, 2 o'clock, New York City, essentially, the Meadowlands, Spain, Argentina, World Cup Final. Yeah, you right. Check it out at 2 o'clock. British Open going on as we speak as well. A little sports action. Some great sports news locally. LSU and Tulane will play football in 2030 at Tiger Stadium. Saturday, August 31st, 2030, the kickoff game for both schools in 2030. Can I get a yeah, you right from you, Scott Craig?
1: Yeah, you right. I didn't hear that.
0: Yep, isn't that great?
1: You hear something new every day when you listen to Carrie Johnson, bro.
0: It's a very informative program.
1: It is a very informative program. I will give you that.
0: I'm going to steal a line from The Rapist. If you're not careful, you might learn something. You remember Bill Cosby, Fat Albert?
1: Oh, yeah.
0: If you're not careful, you might learn something. Stealing a line from The Rapist.
1: I've used that line over the years, and I didn't know where it came from.
0: Yep. Fat Albert. I have to boycott Fat Albert, one of the greatest cartoons of all time. You know?
2: Oh, Fat Albert was unbelievable.
0: Fat Albert was great. But Bill Cosby's ruined
1: every Saturday.
0: Bill Cosby's ruined it.
1: What ruined it?
0: Bill Cosby,
1: yeah. That's pretty sad, you know, when you think about it,
0: man. I mean, I cut Michael Jackson just the slightest bit of slack, just the super talent he is, and Joe Jackson, his dad, was such a piece of crap, so I might listen to a little Michael Jackson every now and then. No Woody Allen, no Bill Cosby. These people are sick.
1: Yeah, and you know, they have the world by the you-know-whats.
0: Yep.
1: And they just gag it.
0: Yep.
1: It's really, really disappointing. Yeah, Woody Allen's another one.
0: Yep.
1: The freak shows, man.
0: The sickness.
1: I mean, absolute freak shows.
0: Freak show. The sickness comes to the surface for everyone to see. All right, let's keep it positive. LSU and Tulane in 2030, Scott. 99th time they'll meet. I think... You know, I love Tulane. I love LSU. I think Tulane came to their senses like this. Hey, we got to have a home and home. We do it with other Power Four schools. LSU makes $10 million a game at Tiger Stadium. $10 million. They're like the, you know, they're one of the, it's one of the most profitable college football venues in the country. So they can't just forego that. And I think Tulane was like, you know, hell with this home and home. LSU wants us to come to Tiger Stadium in 2030. They're going to write us a seven-figure check. We're not flying. We're getting on a bus. It's going to be a cheap travel. We're going to make a lot of money. It's a no-brainer if I'm Tulane. I would do it all the time.
1: I mean, seriously, you know, and I know, you know, they used to play in the Dome, but it's just not the same. You know,
0: well, if they do it in the Dome for a Tulane home game, Scott, LSU is going to have to get the bulk of the revenue. And if I'm Tulane, I'm fine with that.
1: Right. Because, you know, it's as much a home game for LSU as it is for Tulane.
0: There would be more people for LSU at the Dome than Tulane, without a doubt. But Tulane walks with a huge check, you know. Here's my Fantasy Friday gimmick. Check this out. Tell me if I'm drunk. 5-game series. 3 at Tiger Stadium, 1 in the Superdome where LSU gets the bulk of the revenue, but Tulane still gets more than they make every other week. And then a 5th game at Yeoman in Uptown where it's 30,000 seats. 5,000 seats go at regular prices, a lottery system where anyone can win them. And then the other 25,000 seats go for thousands of dollars each to make up for the revenue. Scott, I honestly think there's enough affluent, rich to wealthy Tulane and LSU fans for this once-in-a-lifetime, once-a-decade type event. where they would pay thousands of dollars for a single seat at Yeoman to watch LSU and Tulane. That's my crazy idea.
1: You know what, Corey? That's not a crazy idea, because to see LSU at Yeoman would be pretty cool. That's a really good idea.
0: I think it'd be ridiculously cool.
1: I don't think it's crazy. I mean, yeah, you would have to pay thousands of dollars to pay for the tickets.
0: Yep.
1: You know, but I think they could do it. I believe they could do it.
0: I mean,
1: cool idea, man.
0: Yeah, I'd love to see them try to bang that out, you know. But we'll see. I'm just glad Tulane and LSU are meeting. You know, they should be playing every year. We grew up with that stuff. Doesn't matter who wins or loses. Doesn't matter LSU always won. It doesn't matter, you know.
1: Yeah, they should be playing every year. It was always such a great rivalry. I agree with that. But they need to make it happen.
0: I mean, how do you think LSU would have fared against Willie Fritz's Tulane and John Summerall's Tulane's teams? I think Tulane would have won some of those games for sure. Maybe the majority of them, maybe three out of four the last few years under when Kelly was running LSU.
1: You know, I'm like you. I'm a fan of both. You don't find that very often, like Graf. Todd Graffanini, we're talking about. He just despises the LSU. And, I mean, look at the big picture, you know. I think I disagree. I think Tulane could have won that the year after the national championship Orgeron team.
0: Oh, yeah.
1: Because they were lost puppies.
0: The 2 years after that, the 20 and 21, those two Orgeron teams were terrible. They were 500. Tulane could have won those with Willie Fritz, and I think they would have won some under Brian Kelly.
1: Yeah, I just think the talent differential is pretty big. It's pretty obnoxious. But
0: you're talking about a down LSU team and an up Tulane team, so maybe it balances out.
1: Yeah, I agree with that. I have to agree with that. Would have loved to have seen it, you know. I guess I would pull for LSU. I don't know, man. Will Hall's probably still going to be there, hopefully, because I don't think he's going to be a jumper. You know, he's not going to be running off to the next school.
0: It'll be Will Hall against Blake Baker, because Lane Kiffin will be coaching the Tennessee Titans. I mean, let's be honest. I'm an LSU fan. I love the hire. I love how LSU just goes for it for athletics, just hitting it out Mulkey and Jay Johnson and Will Wade back and Lane Kiffin. I mean, they're going to be the best. So I love it. But LSU is like a mercenary program. Like they do anything to win in athletics. And Lane Kiffin is a mercenary coach. LSU doesn't give a crap about Lane Kiffin. And Lane Kiffin certainly doesn't give a crap about LSU. But it doesn't matter. That's unimportant. They both have the same objective, to win a national championship. So everyone's on the same page, but you'd have to be in denial to think like Lane Kiffin's like, man, LSU, I found a home. I'm going to settle down. And yeah, it's not happening. And he'll be coaching in the NFL in a few years. And LSU will go out and go get the next best coach available.
1: Yeah, I have to agree with you. He's definitely a mercenary.
0: Which is fine.
1: I don't want to agree with you. I really don't want to, but I want to think that, no, there's no way. He'll be gone in at least 4 years. You know, maybe three. He might be gone.
0: I mean, I think it would be like a Saban. Win a title, play another year, gone. You know, something like
1: Saban
0: that.
1: Saban didn't have left.
0: No, he'll admit that now. He would even... Like Saban told Lane Kiffin to take the LSU job, it's the best job in college football, he would tell Lane Kiffin, don't go to the pros. You got a great situation. I should have never left LSU. That's what, you know, Saban always says.
1: You know, and if Kiffin's winning like Saban did, and I'm not saying he will, but if, because Saban's, he's the greatest ever. But
0: yep.
1: If he's winning something like that, if he's winning national titles, why would he go to the NFL? He's not going to get paid anymore.
0: No, it's just the ego and want to do it at the next level and prove I'm the greatest coach and all that kind of crap.
1: Yeah, but if he asked Saban, that was a huge mistake Saban made.
0: Yeah, yeah, but...
1: He's already coached in the NFL and he failed.
0: Saban seems much more grounded and less flaky than Lane Kiffin. Lane Kiffin just seems a little like a wild card and antsy and can never settle down. So I don't know. I mean, we can't get in these people's heads. I'm just going with history and everything, but it's definitely...
1: Yeah, but I think Kiffin's a different person than he was.
0: Agreed.
1: He doesn't drink anymore. Yep. First of all, he doesn't have a substance abuse issue anymore.
0: He's older. He's almost 50. Yeah.
1: He's older. You know, chances are in Baton Rouge, he'll probably find a lady to settle down with.
0: Maybe so. You might be right. I hope you're right, Scott, because that guy's going to win at LSU. I'm fired up about this upcoming LSU football
1: this year.
0: I think he's going to be very, very good this year. But also...
1: You know, I made a huge bet with 4K. 4K said they won't win 8 games. When they won't win more than 8 games, I was like, right now, baby.
0: Yeah.
1: I think Clemson should be a test, but not much of one.
0: No, but the problem is Alabama, Texas A&M, Ole Miss, I mean, Oklahoma, Texas. There's just a lot of there's a lot of good teams on that schedule that LSU has to play.
1: Man, but they get Bama at home. You know, Ole Miss, a lot of coaches, a lot of teams hire defensive coordinators, and that's not a lot. So, you know, the only good part about it was he was there for so long.
0: Hang on, Scott. So, let me knock out a quick break.
1: Yeah.
0: Coming right back, a Fantasy Friday edition of the program continues.
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0: 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Scott Craig's with us from Katie's and Francesca Deli. Hey, what's going on at Francesca Deli tonight? Lots of deli sandwiches, great pizza, and of course, seafood night, right?
1: Seafood night. And it's a little bit slow right now, so any support we could get would be wonderful. Katie's has been doing okay. We're very busy at night. It's lunches that have been a little slow. But we're very, very busy at night, so I feel blessed in that regard. We're, you know, the crawfish night on Thursdays has gone to crab night. So we do snow crab and we do blue crab, and we boil them, and we sold out last.
0: Wow!
1: Crazy.
0: What's the deal on it? What's the price? What do you get? All that.
1: We got really busy. Corey, that's a really good question, because last Thursday I was out sick and I didn't go. And then yesterday was Stephanie's birthday. So I know the snow crab, I think it's, you get 3 pounds for $30. Or maybe 2 pounds for $30. But I mean, I'm not sure what we're selling the crabs for. And I know that sounds ignorant.
0: No, it's not done. It's no big deal.
1: It's a Brother Martin thing, you know.
0: You're talking. No, what it is yeah. it's a Katie's thing. Y'all have a very extensive menu.
1: We do. And then we do $5 off pizza on Thursdays. So, I mean, you can't beat it.
0: What's $5?

0: $5 pizza on Thursday.
1: You get $5 off all day on our pizzas.
0: Oh, $5 pizza. Off every pizza on Thursday.
1: Five
0: nice.
1: Bucks off. Same thing at Francesca. We do both.
0: Nice.
1: But the big deal is next week we have our bourbon dinner. It's our Weller high-end bourbon dinner. It's only $150. Myself and Chef Jess are doing the menu. And it is not Katie's food. Not that there's anything wrong with Katie's food, you know, but it's definitely a step up. It's about five steps up. So we're doing a fennel salad that Jess is doing with tomatoes. We're doing a wild mushroom and brie soup. And then we're going to do a cherry bourbon glazed short rib with a warm pickled cabbage and goat cheese salad, warm pickled cabbage and goat cheese. And then after that, we will do a sea bass with a garlic marmalade glaze with,
0: I love the two entree gimmicks, Scott.
1: Yeah. It's going to be really good. And then we're doing a sticky toffee pudding with homemade bourbon ice cream for dessert. And you also get a dessert cocktail. And it's paired with five different Weller bourbon drinks. We'll have the Buffalo Trace Master Blender there. We're doing it in the front room, and it's only 30 people. So it's going to be really, really cool. I will be in my chef coat. Jess will be in her chef coat. So
0: when is this?
1: It'll be Wednesday night, the 22nd.
0: So steak knife is off. No steak night.
1: No, steak night's still on. We're just doing it in the front room. We're doing this special dinner. We have a separate kitchen upstairs that we use for our specials and catering kitchen. And when we do events like this, we use that kitchen to serve these out of.
0: I got you. So
1: we'll be doing several of these type dinners, but we're paired with Tales of the Cocktail, and we're very excited about it. I haven't done a Tales dinner in like 8 years.
0: Is it posted anywhere, website or social media yet, Scott?
1: It's all over everything.
0: Okay,
1: it's
0: good.
1: All over. But they wanted to, you know, charge $200, and I was like, you know, I know these bourbons are really high end. All of these bourbons are over $100 a bottle.
0: Wow.
1: So there's nothing cheap about it. We will dress that room up like you've never seen. It's already a pretty little room. We call it the Orpheus room because we used to have flowers and stuff in it. But it is, for those of you that don't know, it is my old bedroom. I lived up there for 20 years, but it's a gigantic room with windows, and it's beautiful, and we have beautiful shutters on the windows. And it's going to be very, very nice. So if anybody would like to come, please contact me. You can go to Dine at Katie's in Mid-City, or you can even email me at Scott, S-C-O-T, at Katie's in Mid-City. Very, very excited about it.
0: Scott.
1: Tonight,
0: yeah.
1: We have stuffed shrimp over seafood penne, a little bit of cream sauce, seafood cream. We have a soft shell platter. We're doing a house smoke choice tenderloin with roasted sweet potatoes topped with a mushroom marchand de vin.
0: Nice.
1: And we're also doing a smoked salmon and cream dip as an appetizer.
0: Mm.
1: So these are some of our specials tonight, along with our fresh fish dishes and everything else you possibly want at a restaurant Katie's has. So come support us. It's actually been really pretty at night because it's not that humid right now. So if you want to sit on the patio, you can do that.
0: No, the other night, I don't know what night it was, Tuesday maybe, I posted it. I was walking my dog.
1: Gorgeous.
0: We had a breeze coming out of the north, Scott. And,
1: yeah.
0: And what it does two things. It brings in a little cooler air, but it pushes the humid Gulf air into the Gulf, south of us.
1: Right.
0: And it was a pleasant night. I'm not going to sit here and go, it was cool, but the breeze was not hot. It was not a warm breeze.
1: No.
0: It was comfortable.
1: Right.
0: I wasn't sweating walking my dog. So those special nights in the summer where we get a north wind, I mean, this was in July. This is like earlier this week. Go dine at the patio at Katie's. Dine outside.

0: Rouse's already has the lowest prices of any grocery store in New Orleans, even lower prices with their daily specials. 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Fantasy Friday edition of the program. Scott Craig's with us. Seafood platters, gumbo, all those goodies going on at Francesca tonight, right?
1: Yep, at Francesca. And today we also have mini crab cake. We're doing that with remoulade sauce on the side. We've got a catfish plate. We've got a catfish po' boy. We've got chicken noodle soup. We've got fried green tomatoes with remoulade. We've got a bunch of little specials over there today.
0: Nice.
1: So, where were we? We were talking about LSU and
0: well, I was going to shift gears to folks should get to Katie's or Francesca on Sunday at 2 to check out World Cup, right?
1: Yeah, man, no doubt. We'll have it on all of the TVs. I don't know, man. Everybody seems to be talking about Spain. I like Argentina.
0: Well, Spain seems to be the more solid, sound team from top to bottom, but Argentina, they're this pit bull that refuses to lose.
1: Right. And, you know, they probably should have lost to England, but they didn't. And, they don't want to lose.
0: I think Messi has been involved in every score, either scoring the goal or an assist. Every one. This guy's like 38, 39 years old. You want to know one of the big winners of this World Cup? MLS Soccer. Yeah, the United States, MLS Soccer, and the Miami team with Messi on it.
1: Aren't they talking about having the United States more often?
0: I don't know. I know.
1: Did I hear a rumor?
0: I think the visitors, all the countries coming to the United States, it's only been positive. I mean, the last month, the social media posts of, like, the Japanese kid eating barbecue for the first time. I mean, just all these
1: stuff. Was that great?
0: I mean, they're just losing their minds. They're like, the Australian guy, all I hear is negative stuff. I come to America, it's the greatest country. Just, you know. So I think it's like the Super Bowl with New Orleans. They went to all these other places for so many years. They're like, boy, we miss New Orleans. It's a great place. I think they came to America, they're like, holy smoke. So I don't know if it's going to be back right away, but I would think sooner than later. When was the other one? 94, I think?
1: 94, yeah.
0: So, I mean, it's 30-something years later. I think it won't be 30-something years again. We'll get one sooner than later. The venues, the way we pulled it off, Mexico, USA, and Canada, it was brilliant.
1: Yeah, no question. And, you know, it's just a shame that people have to come to this country and see it to believe it because of all of the negativity that Americans spew about their own country because they don't like someone that's in Washington.
0: No, it's like pulling from Belgium.
1: I mean, Corey, you and I talk about this all the time. We're super moderate people, and we just love this country, and we love this city. And we need to stop talking bad about it. You know, I defend New Orleans. You know, when people say that, you know, especially over the past, you know, 8 years, people were saying bad things about New Orleans. You know, and I defend it with, you know, all I have.
0: You talk the talk and walk the walk. You have two businesses in Orleans Parish that have been you've been courted by Jefferson Parish, St. Tammany. Hey, we're coming right back. Scott Craig's with us. Don't go anywhere, New
2: Orleans.
0: Looking
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7: 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I was like, Port of Call, Snug Harbor, Swamp Room, Beach Corner. 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
8: I'm good friends with the owners of Swamp Room. Who do you work with, Albert?
7: Yep.
8: Yeah, he's a good dude, man.
7: Albert seems like a very, very nice guy.
8: He is. And yeah, I like that bar a lot. You know, I don't go out very much.
7: I met Albert at Lebanon's Cafe.
8: At where?
7: Lebanon's Cafe. He was dining outside, recognized me. We started talking for a while, and then he said, "You're in the Swamp Room." I'm like, "Man, one of the best burgers in town. You want to promote it? I'd like love to. I could easily do that." It's, you know, I talked to him about how I only promote the best. I'm very selective. I turn down people in town that I just don't think they're the best. I don't believe in them. It's not a good fit. Whatever. The Swamp Room burger, easy to promote that.
8: It is, and their chicken wings are off the chain, too.
7: They're huge. Jumbo chicken wings. They're gigantic.
8: They're really good. I mean, they're really, really good. And I like Albert a lot, and he's good people.
7: Yep. He is good.
8: He works hard.
7: Yep.
8: He works really hard.
7: Yep.
8: You know?
7: Scott, all the big screen...
8: You go in there, and he's working the floor.
7: Oh, yeah. Oh, totally. And they got big screen TVs everywhere. They got them for each individual booth right above your head, a big screen. It's really a great place to check out sports action. But Katie's and Francesca Deli's pretty damn good to check out sports action.
8: Yes, it is. And come see the ball games as we talk.
7: Yeah, watch some British Open golf.
8: On the pitch.
7: Yep.
8: Come see the games on the pitch, bro.
7: 2 o'clock Sunday, Spain and Argentina from Katie's and Francesca Deli, right?
8: Yes, sirree, Bob.
7: Scott, any final thoughts till we do it again?
8: Is it over already, Corey?
7: It's almost 6 o'clock.
8: I enjoy it. No, man, just support your local restaurants,
7: yep.
8: Especially mine.
7: yeah.
8: We really, really appreciate it. We really need you guys in the summer. You know, it's tough. And, you know, if you're out looking for lunch, come to one of the places. You're out going to dinner and you want to come eat, you can contact me, Scott at katiesinmidcity.com, and I will save you a table.
7: You always say, Scott, it's my civic duty to get the booty, but it's also my civic duty to hit the local restaurants.
8: It's my civic duty to get the booty. Yes, it is your civic duty to promote local restaurants.
7: Have you ever seen the movie Fear of a Black Hat?
8: I think so.
7: It's basically like this college student, this black female from like a, you know, historically black college, in her like dissertation or whatever, she follows this rap group, NWH. I'm not going to tell you what the N is. With Hats is what the band is. And it's just, they just, like, it's not Vanilla Ice, it's Vanilla Sherbet. They're like, salt and pepper, we're four spices, parsley, sage, rosemary, and thyme. It's just, it's crazy funny. It's crazy funny.
8: I gotta see that. I'll dig it up.
7: Yep, check it out. It gets a little long-winded, like, you know, but the first 15, 20 minutes, pretty damn comical.
8: There's very few movies that don't get long-winded.
7: Yeah. No,
8: at some point.
7: Great movies don't. But, you know, this is just a comedy that's just sort of funny, you know.
8: I can tell you what, there's no great movies these days.
7: Not many. You're right. Not many. Yeah. Maybe Odyssey will be good. Who knows? But you're right. That Rocky thing coming out in November is going to be good. Have you seen that?
8: Yeah, that looks good. That looks good. And what about Young Washington? What have you heard about that?
7: I haven't heard anything really about that, but that might be good. I might want to check that out. But the Rocky, it ain't Rocky 7. He's not fighting. It's the true story of Sylvester Stallone writing that script, trying to get the movie, you know, on, being bought out hundreds of thousands of dollars. He demanded he be the lead. Everyone was laughing, and then he finally got the lead, and the rest is history. It's a great American story.
8: He said you couldn't pay me $1 million.
7: Yeah, wouldn't take $1 million. He was parking cars. Scott Craig, always a pleasure.
8: Thanks.
7: See you next week.
8: Later, brother.
7: It's Blue Boy barking up a storm, telling everyone have a great weekend. Thank you, Blue Boy. You're right. I'll see you Monday right here, 4 o'clock. Be here.
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13: News this hour from Town Hall. I'm Keith Peters in Washington. The U.S. strikes bridges and collapses a tower at a key port in Iran.
14: The Trump administration has expanded its airstrike campaign against Iran by hitting more bridges, electrical equipment, and collapsing a tower at a key Iranian port. The highway and railway bridge strikes appeared aimed at cutting off Bandar Abbas, Iran's main port, from roads leading into the Islamic Republic's central region onward to Tehran, the capital. While other routes are still open, the US strikes could expand further, potentially disrupting both the movement of military material and goods needed for Iran's 90 million people. The US aim is to pressure Tehran to ease its chokehold on the Strait of Hormuz. I'm Charles Villalesma.
13: Federal health officials have identified lettuce from Mexico served by Taco Bell locations across 5 U.S. states as a source of the widespread outbreak of diarrhea causing parasite Cyclospora.
15: The Centers for Disease Control and Prevention confirmed the source and warned consumers not to eat shredded iceberg lettuce from Taco Bell restaurants in Indiana, Kentucky, Michigan, Ohio, and West Virginia. Officials have identified a single supplier of the lettuce. The federal warnings to consumers didn't identify the company, but a federal official who was briefed on the investigation and not authorized to discuss it told the AP it was Taylor Farms in Salinas, California. I'm Hayley Pinchwani.
13: Millions of people in the Great Lakes, Northeast, and Mid-Atlantic states are muddling through another day of hazy, unhealthy air as smoke from wildfires in Minnesota and Canada push south and east. The nation's capital was enveloped in an eerie haze Friday. Air quality warnings were expected to remain in effect at least through Saturday. On Wall Street, the Dow down by 406 points, the S&P lower by 76. More at townhall.com.
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13: The world may soon have a new way to transport oil out of the Persian Gulf.
18: U.S. companies have signed roughly $60 billion worth of agreements and partnerships with the Iraqi government, including deals intended to create alternative routes for shipping oil out of the region. It's not clear how soon the oil deal signed on Friday would be able to create viable alternatives to the Strait of Hormuz. That's a waterway through which about a fifth of the world's oil currently flows. Goldman Sachs estimates that pipelines in just one country could take at least 2.5 years to complete. Pipelines would travel through two or more countries. Bob Agner reporting.
13: A 40-year-old New York man faces hate crime charges following a confrontation with Today Show host Craig Melvin at NBC Studios in Manhattan. Police say Friday that the man was arrested Thursday morning inside 30 Rockefeller Center in Midtown. News and analysis at townhall.com. Irish actress Brenda Fricker has died.
10: Brenda Fricker was the first Irish woman to win an Academy Award, with the Best Supporting Actress Oscar playing a determined mother opposite Daniel Day-Lewis in the 1989 movie My Left Foot.
19: I have to go away, Christy. To hospital.
10: Her agent says she died Thursday night in Dublin after a period of ill health. Fricker appeared in more than 90 films and TV shows and was probably best known to American audiences as the Pigeon Lady, a homeless woman who befriends Macaulay Culkin's character in Central Park in Home Alone 2.
20: Kevin! Merry Christmas!
10: Ireland's Deputy Prime Minister Simon Harris says the country has lost a national treasure. Brenda Fricker died at age 81. I'm Jennifer King.
13: The Cleveland Guardians have postponed their game against the Pittsburgh Pirates in Cleveland due to air quality concerns from Canadian wildfires. More on these stories at townhall.com. I'm Keith Peters.
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25: Welcome to The Lounge. I'm your host, Michael Horn, along with our co-host, the fantastic Madison Hernandez. We got a great program for you scheduled today. A lot of good guests, a lot of information. Madison, welcome.
26: Thank you, Mike. Good to be here, as always.
25: You were on jury duty the last week or so. Did you hang them? Did you throw them in the clink? What happened?
26: I was dismissed, so I actually did not take part in any decision making.
25: You still got that feeling, though, so we better watch ourselves around here. Madison.
26: You're going to end up in jail.
25: Madison's office manager sort of rules the place with an iron paw. Say, get out of here! Detention for you. We're standing against the wall. Okay, Madison, who's on the big broadcast today?
26: We have Larry Lipson with the Affordable Wine Report. We're getting some wines under $20.
25: He always has good ones. We'll see what happens today on his big broadcast. He may be running late today, from what I understand. We'll find out.
26: Yeah, we might get some older types of wines.
25: That's good. I like that. Very smart of you. Okay, who else?
26: Then we have founder and president of InvestUSA, Michael Letts. We're getting the USA report.
25: Well, he's going around. He's going to talk about an Iran update.
26: Mm-hmm.
25: He's going to talk about that Canadian woman that beat the heck out of that American citizen in New Jersey, the kid that was wearing a 250 Fourth of July hat.
26: I'm
25: tired of the Canadians. All those fires are coming in there. People can't breathe on the East Coast. I think Canada's fighting back to us. So we'll see. And we'll find out more on that from Michael. That's Aaron. He'll talk about President Trump's speech the other night. Okay, who else?
26: Then we're going to finish up with Stephen Williford giving us our Second Amendment news.
25: Birthdays. If you got a birthday this week, boy, we always have good company here. Madison finds the interesting birthdays. Camilla Parker Bowles, born July 17, 1947. Just the longtime romantic companion and now the second wife of King Charles III, who became Queen Consort of the United Kingdom in 2022. David Hasselhoff, July 17, 1952. Now, he starred as Michael Knight on the old Knight Rider TV show, and then as Mitch Buchanan on Baywatch. And then he had his big music career starting in the 80s as well. Nelson Mandela, July 18, 1918. South African revolutionary politician. He radically changed the conditions of the apartheid state of South Africa because he addressed institutionalized racism and inequality. He served 27 years in prison upon his release in 1994. Listen to this. He became South Africa's first black chief executive, an office he served for 5 years. Vin Diesel, not the inventor of the diesel engine, but the actor, the screenwriter, the producer, director, starred in the Fast and Furious films. He also played roles and voiced the character of Groot in Guardians of the Galaxy and a whole lot more. Benedict Cumberbatch. I just like to say his name. Benedict Cumberbatch. I always used to call him Benedict Cumberbunch. Batch.
26: Benedict's Cabbage Patch Kid.
25: Yes, exactly. He was Sherlock Holmes in the crime series Sherlock. Got an Academy Award nomination for playing Alan Turing in the film The Imitation Game, supporting role in the Academy Award-winning film 12 Years a Slave, and later starred in the title role of Marvel's Dr. Savage. In history this week, July 17th, 1941, Joe DiMaggio ends his 56-game hitting streak. Also on July 17th, 1955, Disneyland opens in Anaheim, California. July 17th, 2017, the Muppet Studio fires the voice of Kermit the Frog, citing his unacceptable business conduct. July 18, 1940, FDR nominated for an unprecedented third term. And July 19, 1941, Tom and Jerry first appear in their cartoon, The Midnight Snack, by William Hanna and Joseph Barbera. Boy, there you have it. Some good, good history there for you. We're going to take a break when we come back. Larry Lipson will be here. We're looking over some good wine. Stay with us.
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0: brass. Wanted to give you a little treat there. Do you like them, Madison, Herb, and the brass and the boys?
1: I love them. So,
0: Cindy, you like them?
2: Yeah, they're good.
0: Do either of you know who they are?
1: Nope.
0: So Tijuana Brass, back in the 60s, they were the thing on radio and TV. I'm tired of being the old saint. I think I got to get a grizzled, chiseled beard going on. You know who could be our old sage and who would remember the Tijuana Brass?
1: Suede.
0: Our next guest. Who do we have?
1: We have Larry Lipson with the Affordable Wine Report getting wines under $20.
0: Larry, welcome to the broadcast. How are you?
3: I'm good. Does Herb Alpert still have that nightclub up in
0: the... See, look at... This man knows everything. Herb does have a nightclub. It is up at the top of Mulholland Drive in Los Angeles. And used to be run by some of his band members. I mean, they had instrumental hit after instrumental hit, did they not?
3: I think so, yeah.
0: Larry's memory is fading. And he serves wine there, Larry, so maybe he tunes in and listens to the Affordable Wine Report, which would help out a lot.
3: Hey, Herb. Hi, Herb.
0: Larry says, okay. Hi, Herb. Hi, Ho. Herb's going to look back and go, he played an awful lot of that tune. Where's my royalty fees? Okay, air conditioning guys are calling. What can I say? Okay, so Larry is with the Affordable Wine Report. Wine's under $20, proving every week you don't have to spend a lot of money to be able to afford great wine. Larry, you always surprise us with great wines. I was cleaning my desk here yesterday, and I found your five top wine finalists from last year, and they're outstanding. So, salute to you, Larry. Our hats off to you.
3: Yeah, I actually don't like to use the word great with all these wines.
0: Okay, I get it.
3: Because good wines, you know.
0: Yeah, because we know great wines. The Culinary Evening with the California Wine Masters is coming up at cawinemasters.org. We had them on. They make the truly incredible, one-of-a-kind wines. These are like everyday wines, but they're surprising because of their price. And, you know, if you need to get by with something, that's what Larry does. He reviewed everything, and so he reviews now stuff under 20 bucks. Am I right?
3: You're right.
0: don't expect a William Sellium Pinot Noir or a, you know, a silver oak coming out of the bottle here, but you know, or some Cirque or Chev or whatever it might be. My apologies to everybody, Bob Cabral's Winery, everybody that I could possibly list, Saint Supri, Stag's Leap. The list would go on and on and on. What do you have for us today?
3: I have a white from California and a red from California. I'll start with the red. I really like this red.
0: Okay.
3: It's called 1,000 Stories, which I've reviewed before, and I gather that they make pretty good wines for under $20. This one is the Zinfandel. It's called Bourbon Barrel Aged Zinfandel. This is the 2023, which I gather is a pretty good year for wines from California. Anyway, this one cost me, I guess you could call it $10.40, because it was on sale with other varieties from 1,000 Stories for $20.79, two bottles for $20.79, or buy one, get one free, I guess. I don't know, however you want to do it. Anyway, it cost me $10.40. The average on this wine in the U.S. is $16. 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The average, did I say, was $16 in the U.S.?
0: $16, yes, in a year. So let's get this straight here. This is the 1,000 Stories 2023 Barrel-Aged Zinfandel. Is that correct?
3: Yes.
0: California, does it say on there? Is it California?
3: Yes, California. And it really does go well with lamb. I get the lamb rack of lamb from Australia, from Costco. The Australian rack of lamb, and it was really good with those chops, those lamb chops. Anyway.
0: So the Zinfandel is good with these with lamb chops, and this is the 2023 1,000 Stories Barrel-Aged Zinfandel. 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
3: it. It's 15% alcohol, which...
0: Well, it's a Zinfandel.
3: Yeah, Zinfandel. It's the jammy Zinfandel. It's a nice Zinfandel. It really is.
0: Goes good with, as we say, shall we say, I don't want to call them higher-end meats, but, you know, meats that need to be cut into a little bit, like rack of lamb would be good, or venison, this would be good with. Am I right? That's when you want to take a Zinfandel and really cut through everything, and it's a nice pairing of wine, correct?
3: Yes, and the rack of lamb does go well also with mint sauce.
0: you're old-fashioned. You still like the mint sauce, huh?
3: Yes, I do. Anyway, I gave this 8.7 points.
0: 8.7 on the Lipson scale of 1 to 10, 10 being best. Anybody else rate this wine, 1,000 Stories 2023?
3: Wine Searcher says that it's rated highly with several critics, but they don't give you any names.
0: No names. But it is the California Barrel-Aged Zin, right?
3: Yeah.
0: From California.
3: Yeah.
0: Yeah, 1,000 Stories. And the 1,000 is 1000 and then the word stories, right?
3: Yeah.
0: I've seen this wine. I need to get some and try it.
3: I don't know much about the company, but I do know that I've reviewed, and I've got another one that I'm doing next week. It's the Red Blend.
0: Well, hold on. We got another one coming up here for you. So hang in there, Larry. Another wine with you to review. He said he had a white and a red. I'm guessing since Zinfandel is red, the white is coming up.
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0: the Lounge Radio Show. I'm Michael Horn. I'm your host here, along with Larry Lipson, the guy who gives us our affordable wine report every week at this time. We talked about the 1,000 Stories 2023 Barrel Aged Zinfandel at 15% alcohol. A great wine, Larry says, especially with a rack of lamb. He found it at Publix. Two bottles for $20.79. He paid $10.40 a bottle. It averages $16 nationally. $13.95. You can get it online at Empire Wine out of the East Coast there. What's your next wine? You said you had a white and a red. What's the white?
1: The white is called Josh, J-O-S-H, and it's out of Josh Sellers in California. And this is called Sea Swept, S-E-A-S-W-E-P-T. And it is Sauvignon Blanc and Pinot Grigio blended. So it's like, a blended white. And I don't know how to explain it other than to say that I think the Pinot Grigio, of which there is 48%, and Sauvignon Blanc is 52%. I think the Pinot Grigio sort of neutralizes the more obvious flavors of Sauvignon Blanc.
0: Interesting.
1: I don't know if it's like better. With me, I would prefer just to have Sauvignon Blanc and to add the Pinot Grigio to it.
0: What year is this one? What vintage?
1: This is the 2025. So it's the first 2025 that I've reviewed, and it averages $14. I paid, I paid $9.99 at Costco for it because I was so interested in the fact that it's, a blend, a white blend. And I think the good thing about it is that it sort of won't offend anybody at all.
0: Well, a good Pinot Grigio, Larry, has a lot of that good minerality to it. I love a good Pinot Grigio where it's not too sweet and has good minerality. So maybe that is overpowering the Sauvignon Blanc?
1: In some ways it is. I don't know. I was never a big fan of Pinot Grigio, frankly, although there are some that are better than others, of course. I don't know. This is consumer friendly because it's a fresh cold drink that goes well with food, I guess.
0: Summertime. It's a porch pounder, as they like to say. So it's fresh and a cold drink for the summertime. Good patio wine. There was a good Pinot Grigio. Boy, a few years back. It's got to be maybe 15 years or more. When Tommy Lasorda got some wines from his hometown in Italy, and this was not the Lasorda wine with him throwing a baseball on the label or anything. This was really some Michael Jordan discovered it. Michael Jordan, not the basketball player, but the sommelier, discovered this wine. And it won, not only was it good, it won as the overall best in show at the LA International wine judging that year, many years ago. So a good Pinot Grigio, not sweet, good minerality. We'll see. This is the Josh Sellers, known on the label there just as Josh, 2025. Sea Swept, did you say? S-E-A-S-W-E-T-T?
1: Right. So you can call it a white blend.
0: White blends, 52% Sauvignon Blanc, 48% Pinot Grigio. Any notes on it? Anybody rating it?
1: Not really. I don't see anything much on it. It's called Tropical and Balanced by Wine Searcher, and it says pairs well with root vegetables and squashes. And it says it's the second most expensive wine made from Pinot Gris and Sauvignon Blanc in California. Second most.
0: Second most.
1: First most is. Yeah.
0: We don't know what the first one is, huh?
1: Yeah, so I gave it 8 points, which...
0: 8.0?
1: Yeah, 8.0.
0: On a Lipson scale of 1 to 10, 10 being...

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14: Welcome back to the lounge. It's on National Ice Cream Day weekend. I'll tell you. All right, I'm your host, Michael Horn. We've changed the name of the report. One of our great contributors to the show here today. In fact, he's not a contributor. 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Michael, we call your segment here now the USA Report because we're all over the place. Give me your take on the president's address to the nation, and welcome to the show.
6: Well, thank you, Mike. It's always a privilege to be with you and your audience. And I think, you know, what the president said was vital because we've talked about it before. You can't do anything about holding people accountable for all their crimes, et cetera, unless you have election integrity, because Congress is the one that disciplines activist judges, that votes to advice and consent to approve judges that the president recommends, and it just goes down the list. So there's no need if you have corrupt legislative branch, they're just going to put more corrupt judges on the bench, and that'll never work. That's why we have to have election integrity, because the people we vote for have to be truly voted on by the American people, not by being stolen by some party at election time. And so what the president did is he was very clear. There's been a lot of documentation that's gone in from the intelligence agencies, from DNI and other locations, that have shown who the players were, going back to the Obama administration and others. And what he did, instead of saying, okay, let's take a look at the overview, here's page 6, paragraph 2, let's read that together, he just said, you know what, folks, so that you don't say, oh, this is being partisan from the president, et cetera, here's the website. You go and you review on their letterhead, all these agencies, all the information and documentation they have. And you could easily figure it out for yourself. Now, if you listen to the whole speech, you'll understand the president just didn't say, this is what I'm doing, I'm washing my hands. We're now moving it over to the feds so that it bypasses a lot of this hindrance that some of these parties and officials are trying to do. The feds are now going to step in terms of even with the military. And we're to all the secretary of states across the country, the notice is given. You have the blue states that are saying, I'm not going to let you see my voter registration rolls as to who's illegal, who's here on the roll twice, who's dead, et cetera, et cetera. We're keeping all that information ourselves. President is going to go in there. We're going to seize those files. And it is in the best interest of under the basis of national security. We have to know that the voter registration files are reflective of who is actually a citizen and who is actually alive and lives in the area they're fixing to vote. That is vital for national security. Now, I want you to know, what is the flip side? What are they saying the flip side? Oh, you're doing this now right before the midterms to interfere with the election because you're scared that your people are not going to win. Folks, that's a lousy excuse. This has to be done. I don't care if it's the midterm, before the midterm elections, after the midterm elections. It has to be done as soon as possible to protect the national security of America, and that's what the president's going to do.
14: Exactly. Do you have the website so we can go look at it, Michael Letts?
6: It is thewhitehouse.gov.
14: Thewhitehouse.gov.
6: Correct.

0: All right, I like that. I'm going to go check it out myself. All right, now give us a little bit on an Iran update if you can here. What's going on?
1: Well, we are utilizing more force than has ever been utilized before. We have knocked out 90% of the remaining missiles and sites that we didn't catch the first time around. Yes, you know, we got some information from intel that we thought we had accomplished it all in the first go around. There were some underlying hidden things that we didn't know about that came up and that we have since destroyed. And not only is it working so well, we have the blockade fully in place. So you know what that did to them last time, and doing it good this time. So what is Iran's response? You say, are they not willing to move forward? Well, here's what's happening on a number of fronts. The dissidents are now organizing. They're realizing they have no choice but to come out and take power, or they're never going to win. We've taken out some of their key generals now from the Republican Revolutionary Council. You remember, it's not their army. It's the Republican Revolutionary Council, this side army that they've got, that are calling the shots and running the show. But this is their strategy. If they're fixing to collapse, they want to take everybody with them, hoping to broaden the conflict so that it becomes regional, if not global, and takes the pressure off of them being the targets. So they have announced as of today to all their neighbors, who they supposedly were friends with, but I guess they're not anymore, Bahrain, yeah, Saudi Arabia, Kuwait, the rest of them, be advised we will now be attacking your, not just military bases, or if we think you have an American military base on your soil, we're going to be attacking your infrastructure, your power plants, your water plants, et cetera. We're going to put you out of commission as well. And the response is just has just been happening. The response, of course, is, what, you're going to declare war on us and we thought you were friends? You wait. We're coming after you now. We're siding with the U.S. and we're going to come after you. But we'll see how this pans out. This is their last desperate attempt. It needs to be done in conjunction with the dissidents rising to make sure that they remove this corrupt administration that they have over there and become free
0: cuckoo.
1: To determine their own.
0: Iran people are cuckoo, I'll tell you there, that are in power. Finally, tell me about this 33-year-old Canadian woman who attacked an American in New Jersey because she was wearing a 250, United States anniversary cap.
1: And let me explain to you while you hear me chuckling a bit. Let's put it in perspective. The lady is 33 years old. We've been talking about the assailant, the Canadian. She has come down here. She's living here illegally. And her victim were teenage girls. And she not only verbally assaulted them, she went out and started hitting them, starting to abuse them, bullying them. She's on her way back. She's being deported, crying as she goes. But this is the way it works when you attack somebody.
0: Go back and breathe some of that Canadian air that's escaping here all over the United States. Michael, you nailed the report. It's right there. Find out more, everybody. Hourly updates at his website, investusa.org, investusa.org. Michael, thanks so much for being with us. Check out that website, investusa.org.
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0: When he represents the gun owners of America, he's known around the country as the good guy with the gun. He helped stop the largest Texas mass shooting in the history of the state in 2017. We love it when he's here. Stephen, welcome to the broadcast. How are you doing this week?
1: I am doing superb.
0: I love it when he says that. It's just great. Okay. Now, we got midterm elections coming up. We haven't talked to you much about the midterm elections. What's your take on what's happening? What's going to be going on? What's important?
1: Well, first off, we need to understand the midterm elections are really important. We have things swinging our way now. And we've gotten so many things, you know, Biden administration, executive orders taken out and stuff. And we want to keep up that fight. We want to push the pedal to the floor. We want to run into the next year with victories and stuff. And here in Texas, we've already gotten rid of John Cornyn and Dan Crenshaw. We primaried them. And now it's time to get them into, get the Ken Paxton into office. People like Steve Toth that's ran against Dan Crenshaw here in Texas. And, you know, we're getting rid of the Republicans that are rhinos, and it's time to get the true conservatives into office. And we don't want this country to be marred down with, if the Democrats take the House or something, then they're going to be doing impeachment to Trump, and they're going to be trying to reverse all the things that we got, and I mean, frankly, right on to the war in Iran would be stopped and defunded, and that would be such a tragedy to be this far and this close to having Iran's regime dismantled, and that's what, frankly, Iran is waiting for is the midterms, because they think it's going to make a difference. And so it's time to get out there and vote and make sure that our pro-gun administration stays the way it is and forwards everything the way it should go.
0: And some of these people in office, as you mentioned, are rhinos. For those who don't know, Republicans in name only, that's a rhino for you. So we got to get some that really support the items that Stephen Williford's been talking about. One of those items, Stephen, is the Supreme Court now is looking at banishing the assault weapon ban that a lot of states have tried to lift into their own laws. And again, the federal law, the national law, is we have the right to keep and bear arms. They didn't pick and choose which weapons we can or can't have, right?
1: Absolutely. So we've been fighting this for so long at gunowners.org. Please go to gunowners.org. Gun Owners of America has been fighting this, and now there's several lawsuits in Illinois that have been pulled together. The Supreme Court did that. Our lawsuit is part of that, and they've granted cert. And what they mean when they grant cert is mean they will listen to arguments on both sides for overturning assault weapons. And not only because it's the Supreme Court, not only in Illinois where the lawsuit has, but it'll be in California, it'll be in New York and New Jersey and everywhere else where they've decided that the so-called assault weapons, which we call modern sporting rifles, have been banned, and it will overturn those. And even in Virginia, where our stay of their new laws has been, you know, we have a stay there, meaning they cannot enforce those new laws in Virginia, and hopefully that will stay in effect until the Supreme Court hears our case. And we're 99% sure through the Bruin and the Heller case that we will become victorious through this, and assault weapons ban will be overturned nationwide.
0: It's been a long fight, Stephen Williford. It's like, that's why you got an organization like Gun Owners of America, and that's at gunowners.org, G-U-N-O-W-N-E-R-S, gunowners.org. We've been talking with you about this for many a moon, and it looks like the tide is slowly turning.
1: It is, and you know, it's sad that everything has to work through the courts at a snail's pace, And that's the way our founding fathers envisioned that, that it would be hard to get anything done one way or the other. It would be hard to get anything done. And in that sense, it's a good thing because you can't just enact something and expect it to be resolved overnight. But they did put down a Bill of Rights, and the Bill of Rights is banning the government from infringing upon the Bill of Rights. And our Second Amendment is the second part of the Bill of Rights, and it needs to be protected, and there shouldn't be any, it says in it, shall not be infringed. And that means that Congress and presidents and stuff cannot infringe upon those. Even states themselves cannot infringe upon our Constitution.
0: Exactly.
1: The Second Amendment.
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1: You can go to thebarefootdefender.com, and you can go to Amazon and find my book, A Town Called Sutherland Springs.
0: 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Talks about Stephen. 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Thank you, Stephen.
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0: Welcome back to the lounge. I'm Michael Horn, along with our co-host Madison Hernandez. Time for my favorite part of the show. I hope it's yours. It's Madison's Hot Stories of the Week. What do you have for us, Madison?
6: Now, if Savannah Guthrie has not been through enough, along with the rest of her coworkers, a man was detained on Thursday, July 16th, after getting past security and entering the Today Show studio in New York City. This happened around 9 a.m. on the day of, and the man made his way into the NBC studio at Rockefeller Plaza and confronted co-host Craig Melvin, yelling racial slurs. And apparently the man allegedly asked for Al Roker, and he managed to slip past the studio security. I don't know how that's possible or who's getting fired. I don't know. I'm going to have to keep an eye out and see if anyone's losing their job over this. Thankfully, no one was harmed, and Roker and Craig Melvin, they were able to, and the rest of the co-hosts were able to continue their live broadcast. This happened on the same day that Savannah Guthrie revealed she'll be temporarily stepping away from her co-anchor duties because she's going to film a show for the next few weeks called it's going to be a Wordle game show. Have you played that game?
0: No, Wordle.
6: You like everybody guess one letter it. At a time? Yeah.
0: Everybody plays it but me. They do it on the internet a lot too, don't they, Wordle?
6: Yes, exactly. It keeps the mind sharp.
0: What?
6: Exactly.
0: I haven't played
6: Wordle.
0: I can
6: tell you don't play, Mike.
0: I haven't played Wordle in some time.
6: Yeah, exactly.
0: W-O-O-R-D-L-E-E-E-E. Wordle. Okay.
6: Wow, get this man signed up. He's going to make a great contestant on the show.
0: That's good. I'll be ready to go.
6: All right. In some other odd news, we have a...
0: Really? Is that what we have here? Some odd news? What
6: it's
0: you
6: an
0: got?
6: Odd, yeah, this is an odd one. Taylor Swift fans, and I guess Taylor Swift herself and all her aura, caused an artist to sell out of some unique merch. This was trash collected from outside the singer's wedding to Travis Kelce in New York on July 3rd. The artist's name is Justin Gignac. He dressed in a tuxedo to collect trash from the streets outside of Madison Square Garden after the July 3rd wedding, and he arranged the pieces of garbage into small sculptures encased in airtight plastic cubes. Some of the trash included includes cigarette butts, paper cups, plastic straws, scraps of fabric, an ovulation test kit, plastic bags, candy wrappers, and a single left AirPod.
0: That's it. I lost it.
6: He said in an Instagram post that the manner of his dress, he was wearing a tux, made some fans think that he was invited. And he said, unfortunately, I was not invited. So I was not able to get any of that good garbage from inside.
0: Unbelievable.
6: Now, the wedding cubes of garbage from outside the wedding were priced at $25 on his website, and they're emblazoned with the phrase, just married. It's just ampersand T married, so TNT. He says he made 50 of them, and he calls it pocket garbage.
0: What's he selling them for?
6: What's he selling them for? Mm-hmm. So the small ones are $25, and the bigger cubes are $100.
0: Wow.
6: He said those are just regular garbage, though. So I don't think those were from outside the Travis Kelce and Taylor Swift wedding.
0: This is amazing.
6: He does say he has a cube left over for Swift and Kelce if they want it.
0: If they would like
6: the garbage from outside their wedding. This is like the most peasant behavior. Like, bow down to the king, kiss the ring. Yes, I will have your garbage and put it on display in my house.
0: Oh, my gosh. This is terrible.
6: It's awful.
0: What about this boutique fitness is booming, but so are ringworm concerns?
6: Yes, ringworm is becoming quite the issue, especially dermatologists say it's not just unique to Solid Core, but Solid Core is a boutique fitness company, and I can tell you more about it on the Friday edition. Just know, gyms have long been a breeding ground for ringworm, and we're going to...
7: Dry, mostly. It's got to be hot. We have some dangerous heat indices likely coming to us over the weekend. Keep that in mind for outdoor plans. Limit your exposure. Take breaks. Drink plenty of fluids. Check on the elderly and pets. You'll have heat indices probably getting up to 105, 110 by tomorrow or Sunday. Tonight, though, it's 70s to 80 tomorrow in the middle and upper 90s. Same for Sunday. Monday, it's more the same with a little bit of added moisture possibly coming in from the east. That would be due to that little tropical feature in the Northeast Gulf that has shown some potential organization, but nothing to be concerned with really on a tropical level, except to get more moisture our way and enhance the storm chance Tuesday, Wednesday of next week. Ralph Sanji, 939-1560.
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10: As a federal judge blocked the use of DHS's updated system, citing voter privacy and the fact it can result in the wrongful purging of eligible voters. President Trump is trying to use his 2020 loss to Joe Biden to justify his push to pass a strict voter ID bill. Ed Donahue, Washington.
11: The flooding devastation continues in Texas.
12: Downpours dumped more than 2 feet of rain across parts of South and Central Texas over the past week, swelling rivers, cutting off communities, and washing out roads. In Uvalde, Texas, where a section of bridge collapsed due to flooding on the Nueces River, Governor Greg Abbott thanked responders who rushed to rescue hundreds of people trapped by high waters.
13: The state is going to work with local officials to expedite things like debris removal and to accelerate the rebuilding process.
12: As the water recedes, residents like Sandra Gomez are returning to a messy cleanup.
14: The mud is all throughout the house.
12: I'm Jennifer King.
11: Federal health officials have identified lettuce from Mexico served by Taco Bell locations across five U.S. states as a source of the widespread outbreak of diarrhea-causing parasite Cyclospora. The Centers for Disease Control and Prevention warn consumers not to eat shredded iceberg lettuce from Taco Bell restaurants in Indiana, Kentucky, Michigan, Ohio, and West Virginia. On Wall Street, the Dow down by 406 points, the S&P lower by 76. 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
16: A sell-off for AI winners got worse and pulled stock markets lower worldwide. The S&P 500 fell 1% Friday. The index closed out its first losing week in the last three and only its third since March. The Dow lost 406 points. That's about 0.8%. The NASDAQ composite sank 1.4%. NVIDIA was the heaviest weight on the market and fell 2.2%. The worries about whether AI stocks have shot too high dragged down Asian markets even more sharply. Oil prices jumped again on worries about the war with Iran. The yield on the 10-year Treasury eased to 4.55%. Seth Soutel, New York.
11: News and analysis available at townhall.com. From Washington, I'm Keith Peters reporting. A Danish police officer and two others have been shot, including the suspected perpetrator. Correspondent Charles Deledesma reports.
17: The shooting occurred in Nørresundby in the North Jutland region in northern Denmark. The injuries were serious, a spokesperson for the regional police said in a statement posted on Facebook. Police received a report.